0: of Israelis negotiating.
1: Welcome to In the Market with Janet Parshall. Okay, this hour, I'm giving you fair warning. We're going to think critically and biblically. And for the record, that's not a multiple choice test. It's not an either or. It is a both and. And when it comes to the area of artificial intelligence, the church, capital C, universal, needs some real biblical and critical thinking on this topic. You know, I read some data recently, and it was very disconcerting to me personally, that when they took a look at Christians versus the world, and they asked them a myriad of questions about artificial intelligence, Christians outnumbered the world, now get this, Christians outnumbered the world in believing that AI, quotes, gets them. It's a bunch of zeros and ones. It's a machine. It's been programmed by another human being, and it, quote, gets you, question mark. Okay, what do we always say in this program? This is about being a good Berean, people of noble character who got that way because they were testing all things. This hour, we're going to roll up our sleeves and take a look biblically at the issue of artificial intelligence, because it's no longer the future. It is the here and now. And we could not have a better guest this hour. We are going to spend the hour with retired U.S. Army Lieutenant Colonel Bob McGinnis. He's a decorated airborne ranger military officer who served in four divisions across three continents. He's a West Point grad with advanced studies at the Naval Postgraduate School and the Army War College. He has advised the Pentagon and Army Secretariat for decades on national security as well as military strategy. He's the author of 12 books, a seasoned columnist, a former Fox News military analyst. He also holds a professional certification in generative artificial intelligence from MIT. They don't give those to just anybody, by the way. And that reflects his expertise at the intersection of technology and global security. He is also, in his spare time, FRC's Family Research Council Senior Fellow for National Security. And what a joy it is to call this man my friend. And what a prolific author on this topic. I put two, and there could be many more, two resources out for your perusal. I've also got a link to Bob's website because it's just chock full of very important conversation about this topic. But the two books are The New AI Cold War, Liberty versus Tyranny in the Age of Machine Empires. And the second, AI for Mankind's Future, A Christian Perspective on the High-Tech Revolution. I want to take that second book and move it to the back part of our conversation. I want to start, if I can, Bob, with talking about military usage here, because I find this particularly with your area of expertise, both disconcerting and crucial to the conversation. And let me just say, I am so thankful that we've been friends for years, and what a joy to have you on the program again.
2: Well, Janet, it's my privilege, and I look forward to our conversation.
1: Thank you so much. All right, let me start with just recent news off the headlines, where the White House now has put out an executive order on AI. And apparently what the president is saying is that it's a cybersecurity-focused artificial intelligence executive order directing national security and civilian agencies to expand oversight of advanced AI systems, marking the administration's latest attempt to balance growing fears over catastrophic AI-enabled cyber risks with broadly pro-innovation agenda. Therein lies the conundrum. His wife, by the way, is pushing AI and its use in the classroom. He just got through meeting with President Xi. Already China's made the declaration in their goal for global hegemony that they want to be the leaders with AI. So drop this contextually into the military and in the Cold War context, like you did in your book, The New AI Cold War. I don't know that the average person understands how this is the new weaponry of the age. Talk to me about this.
2: Well, this is the ammunition of the new age, certainly semiconductors. And when President Trump went to visit Beijing recently, of course, he took a whole bunch of tech people like Elon Musk. But one of the discussions that was a big pushback was Taiwan. Why? Because Taiwan is where the Taiwan Semiconductor Manufacturing Company happens to be. They lead the world. They produce the vast majority of the semiconductors, and all modern weapons, even our cell phones, our cars, as Elon Musk says, we have a computer that has wheels, and that's a car today. We have to come to realize that the semiconductors, all these data centers, all this discussion, good, bad, or indifferent, is changing our world. It's the new electricity. It's going to transform things in ways that I don't like from a biblical perspective, but also it's going to change things for the better if it's governed properly. And yet, there's a lot of questions. What the president basically said, Janet, is that, and he changed this, quite frankly, over the last 2 weeks. He says the models we're going to look at for 30 days, that's not enough time in my estimation. We're going to exercise more oversight. Well, that's because a lot of us are pushing hard for more oversight, because this stuff, if it's left to the Silicon Valley billionaires, they're going to, really ramp this up in ways that are not going to be in our best interest. And of course, I know we're in a global war here, and that's what I deal with in the new AI Cold War, because the Chinese have every intention of ruling the world using AI as a primary mechanism. And as a friend of mine who I spoke with a couple days ago made very clear, yes, we are in the lead right now, but that gap is closing with the Chinese, and it's going to get serious if we don't really do it right. And that's what I think the president's trying to do right now. It's going to be hard.
1: Yeah. Well, from my vantage point, he seems to be dancing on the razor's edge here, because he does have to make sure that we don't fall behind in this new kind of arms war, if we can put it that way. But at the same time, obviously, innovation, if it's handled correctly, as you beautifully stated, is exactly the conundrum that he has to deal with right now. By the way, just going back to this issue of Taiwan, I'm so glad you brought that up, because I, for one, am waiting to see whether or not this $14 billion arms deal is going to go forward or not. The president came back from China rather ambivalent on that topic, and this goes right to the core again of AI. Obviously, China's expansionist ideology, but this goes to AI as well. So let me take a break, and when we come back, I really want to dig into what we need to do militarily, and then I'm anxious to get to the Christian perspective on this, because, God hasn't given us a spirit of fear, but power, love, and a sound mind. And it seems to me in the new AI world in which we find ourselves, we need all three of those. So I want to know why the Christian should care about AI, what our response is, and if this is one of those, if I can borrow from Reagan, trust but verify moments, where before we just embrace this pell-mell, we make sure there's some restrictions. And if restrictions are required, who puts them in place? The creators of AI or the user of AI? We got a lot to talk about. More with Bob and Gittes right after this.

0: Good afternoon. It's John Hemmer. Wow. Cabins are being reserved right now for that upcoming 2027 Moody Radio Alaskan cruise. If you've always wanted to go on a cruise and do all the things that, you know, a cruise offers, like the food and the sightseeing and all those great things, don't miss the opportunity to reserve your cabin. You can learn about it now at moodyradio.org.
1: I truly appreciate the Bible's pearls of wisdom relating to everyday life. 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Most of us would recognize from experience the wisdom of that saying. But nearly 3,000 years ago, here's how Solomon approached the same subject. 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
4: 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We have the privilege of spending the hour with Robert McGinnis, who is a retired U.S. Army Lieutenant Colonel, Senior Fellow for National Security at Family Research Council, and the author of 15 books. By the way, his latest is just about to be released. It's called The Final Algorithm. But let me read, because I think it is beautifully succinct, and it really underscores why these kinds of conversations are necessary. In the foreword to the book, The New AI Cold War, Bob writes this. He says, "Artificial intelligence is both a blessing and a curse. It's a blessing when we keep it in its rightful place, as a tool guided by biblical truth and used to serve human flourishing under God's authority. Yet, it can also be a curse, for AI is not spiritually neutral." Hang on to that. That's important. We'll come back to that in a minute. "When we turn from God's word and allow technology to occupy the God-shaped vacuum in our hearts, hat tip to Blaise Pascal, we risk elevating it into a false god. Unlike the mute idols of antiquity, today's digital idols are animated, persuasive, and cunning, speaking idols that mimic human wisdom while cloaking deception in synthetic illusions. I dedicate this book to those who remain spiritually discerning, hello Bereans, who recognize AI for what it truly is, not a digital god, but a creation permitted by the sovereign hand of God, entrusted to mankind to use for his purposes, his truth, and his glory." I don't think I've read a synopsis better than that, Bob. That's absolutely superb. So let me go to this idea that you make, which I think it's imperative we understand, that we used to look at technology saying, oh, it's value neutral. The TV is value neutral. It's what comes out of it. The computer is value neutral. It's what comes out of it. But AI is not neutral. It is different from other technologies. Explain to our friends why that is.
5: Well, it is a pervasive technology that you deal with, even if you don't know it. If you use a telephone, we're using it. It's on our television. It's in our computer. It's in our bank account. It's everywhere in the world today, and it's taking more of a role, a lion's share of a role, because it's faster, it's more reliable in many cases, but it's also a reflection of those who wrote the data, who wrote the algorithm, who put that data in there. And their values, what their objectives are, have to be taken into account. So it's something that is, like I said earlier, it's the new electricity. It's going to be as revolutionary as, you know, even Pope Leo the 14th said, it's going to be just like the Industrial Revolution, but on steroids, basically. It's going to change our lives, and it already has.
4: On that note, because you contribute regularly to the Washington Stand, a publication put out by the Family Research Council, in one of your more recent pieces that bears the headline, Pope Leo was wrong about just war, especially in the age of artificial intelligence. I'd love for you to break that down. First, I think let's talk about the concept of a just war for people who don't understand that, and then talk about why AI has changed the playing field.
5: Well, a just war is just that. It's being conducted by legitimate authorities that have the right intention. It's done the last resort. After diplomacy has failed, it's proportional. In other words, you only use what you must do in order to get the enemy to heal. It has to protect civilians. It has to be accountability. Has to be involved. If I'm going to start a war, I must be accountable for the results of my decision. So these are principles, these are guardrails on the use of force. Now, that of course, goes back to the 5th century and Rome. However, the Pope wants to replace that with things that really I took issue with. He seems to believe that diplomacy and negotiation, which are all good, but they eventually, in some cases, like World War II, certainly in other situations, have failed. And so you resort to protecting the innocent, and in some cases, and I think the Pope's concern here is it's been abused. And in fact, it has been abused. So my argument with the Pope is basically, yes, it has been abused, but that's because it hasn't been rigorously enforced. Mm-hmm. And so if we remove these principles and renegotiate another one, which are embedded in international humanitarian law, the UN Geneva Convention, and all sorts of things, then we need to have one that's going to be up to the task of AI. AI is transforming the battlefield. We've seen it in Iran, ongoing with drones. We see it certainly in Ukraine, where you have AI-driven drones that are precise in their targeting. Certainly the first wave of attacks that the U.S. did on Iran on the 28th of February were all generated, the targets, by AI. And it was specifically Anthropic's Claude, which is part of a targeting system that a variety of the services as well as our intelligence community are using. So you have a capability now to not only be very precise and very quick at targeting, but you also have it's helping decision processes and orchestrating thousands and millions of entities at one time in a very short period of time. So you have all of that. We have ground devices that are sneaking into certain places, and the Mossad has used it in the past, and I would argue in some of their clandestine operations against the Iranians. There's not an area in the military that won't be impacted directly by the infusion of artificial intelligence, which explains why the Pentagon has now signed a host of contracts, far more than the Anthropic contracts. They have one with OpenAI, Google. They have one with others as well. So they're really integrating this quick and very capable systems into how we operate on the battlefield. And all it's going to do is cut down the decision time and improve the targeting. And it's going to change warfare, I think, in ways that we haven't even imagined.
4: I heartily concur. And coming from your perspective, Bob, that means so very much. When we come back, let's make this closer to home now for the believer. If you don't understand military strategy and how this has completely changed the battlefield, and it most assuredly has. In fact, Bob, when you were talking, I was thinking about China's stated goal of having the super soldier. Not even human beings who are warriors anymore, but machines. Now, how would that change the way in which wars are conducted? Think about that. But now for the believers, what do we do with this in terms of our relationship with our personal lives? And how do we approach artificial intelligence cautiously and biblically? More with Bob McGinnis right after this.
6: Hi, I'm Johnny Erickson Tata. And in the story of the Good Samaritan, we all know about the roles played by the priest, the Levite, and the Samaritan. But we don't often consider the role of the broken man wounded by the side of the road. What about his role? Was he just the focus of everybody else's object lesson? Well, his role is perhaps the most significant, because the wounded man by the side of the road revealed the true character of the three others. And the same is true for people with disabilities. In a church, they reveal so much about the character of their fellow parishioners. Will you be compassionate, or will you walk by me? Will you make the sacrifice to help, or will you let someone else do it? Do you think I'm less important than others, or do you see me as an equal? 1 Corinthians chapter 12 says that disabled people are indispensable, and maybe that's because of what they reveal about us.
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4: We have the pleasure of spending the hour with Robert McGinnis, who has served our country admirably for oh so many years, and we thank him for his service. A retired U.S. Army Lieutenant Colonel, now Senior Fellow for National Security at the Family Research Council, a prolific author. He's either writing columns, and you can find him at the Washington Stand, or in his many, many books on this subject. And two in particular I'm focusing in on today, the New AI Cold War and the AI for Mankind's Future books. Both of them are outstanding. And in both, Bob, you raise the question that we as Christians need to start asking, which is, why should we care about this? I think for an awful lot of people, and you're talking to folks all across the country, they think AI is for young computer nerds, young Turks who can play with all this tech stuff, and that's the world they dabble in. But for a lot of other people, I'll never have any association with AI. And in truth, I would venture to say that the average American doesn't even know how much they are already interacting with artificial intelligence. So given that, why should we care?
5: Yeah, one in five teenagers, according to a just-released study in JAMA by RAND. These teenagers are consulting with AI for their mental problems. I mean, very serious, Janet. I have a piece that I'm sending to FRC tomorrow on that. And then just this past week, I wrote a piece about, believers, and I start with a brother in Christ who turned his theological thinking completely around because he relied upon AI to answer questions rather than deal with it with his elders and pastors. We have to recognize that this is a spiritually charged, no longer neutral entity. It is not going to give you the answers that the Holy Spirit's going to give you. It's going to give you what is the next, probability or prediction based upon these zeros and ones inside that silicon wafer that is connected with billions of other wafers and silicons. What I'm concerned about is a lot of people are replacing God with technology today, and I unfortunately, Christians, some fit that description. Mm-hmm. They're replacing wisdom with algorithms, and they're replacing redemption with engineering. That's a real danger. I think of Matthew chapter 10, verse 16. Shrewd as snakes. We need to understand this stuff. I mean, the language is hard. I deal with it every day, but it's the language you need to learn, and you also have to understand we need to be as innocent as doves. And so when we do that, we're going to take care of our children, we're going to take care of our family, we're going to take care of our church, and then more broadly, our community. And the threats out there of this really morphing into something much more pervasive, all you have to do is look at Communist China. How they manage 1.4 billion people, how they have millions and millions of cameras. All the data from all systems is fed in, and then they monitor what you do. And if you don't line up ideologically with what they want, your social score is in the tank, and you're not going to get the type of life that you think you want. So all of these things are very, very serious. And I think, I go back to Genesis 1. We're made in the image of God. And yet AI, if given the opportunity, would replace our humanity, the God-given humanity that we have, making us more of a data or a number than we are human beings. And so it really is a significant transformation that is about to happen in our world, and in fact, a lot of it already has.
11: Yes, astute. Excellent piece you wrote just a few days ago with a headline that says, "The Holy Spirit or the algorithm, Christians must choose their counselor carefully." And you cite that Barna data that I started with before about 51% of believers think that AI gets me. Let me just talk in very pragmatics here. You're 10 times smarter than I am. I'm just looking at this from a people vantage point. Some of the concerns I have is that God created us for community. Throughout the scriptures, we see this. Do not forsaking the assembling of yourselves. I was glad when they said unto me, let us go to the house of the Lord. God made us for community, first and foremost with him, secondarily with other believers. I chafe against the idea that I can go now to an algorithm and have an artificial Jesus give me advice. A, I have the indwelling power of the Holy Spirit, and B, I have the inspired, inerrant, transcendent, immutable word of God. Why do I need an avatar or an AI machine to tell me how to get close to Jesus? And if it leads me like a Pied Piper, it'll lead me only to a road of destruction where it's another gospel and a false Jesus because it was programmed by a person probably in the Silicon Valley, who undoubtedly has a Buddhist worldview. How are they going to answer my questions?
5: Oh, in fact, they do often. Yeah, some of the conference calls you would chafe at, that I have to, talk to these people out in that part of the world because their worldview is so radically different from mine. But people need to come to understand the role of the Holy Spirit in their lives. They need to understand the role of Scripture in their lives. God has a reason that he often doesn't answer us right away. He wants us to, kind of grow and stretch. And if you get an instant answer from a machine that sounds good, and we run with that, then you're discounting what the Holy Spirit can do in your life. And that's the danger, I would argue, that we have in all these instant answer machines that are really tethered to probabilities and to people that don't share our values. These are dangerous things to do.
11: Yeah, couldn't agree more. Oh, I'm so glad you've given me the gift of 1 hour of your time, Bob. There's so much to talk about. So many excellent books. Again, The New AI Cold War and AI for Mankind's Future, just two to begin with. But don't forget that he produces columns regularly at the Washington Stand and always from a biblical perspective, which is why I greatly appreciate his work on the topic of AI. And he is preeminently qualified because he's got all the tech knowledge, understands its application militarily, but as a follower of Christ, he understands where the traps and the pitfalls are here. So we're going to continue more with Colonel McGinnis right after this.
0: You are listening to Moody Radio. Good afternoon. It's John Hemmer. It is good to have you along. It is never, ever easy to go through a hard time in life. Those times when we're in the valley, those times when we are really, you know, we are up against it, right? Maybe that's you in some way this afternoon. Maybe you found yourself asking that question. What's happening here? Why do I have to be here? What possible good can come from this experience? Well, I found this. Chuck Swindoll said this one time. He said, when I ask people when they really grew spiritually, they never ever describe an easy time. Never. Right now, in your hard time, God is growing you. Yeah.
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13: Hi, my name is Jordan, a theology major at the Moody Bible Institute. The MBI verse of the week is found in 1 Corinthians 12, 11, and 12. All these are the work of one and the same Spirit, and He distributes them to each one, just as He determines. Just as a body, though one, has many parts, but all its many parts from one body. So it is with Christ. That's 1 Corinthians 12, 11 through 12. The Moody Bible Institute, verse of the week.
14: Proverbs 22:6 says, train up a child in the way he should go, and when he is old, he will not depart from it. Hi, I'm Mark Gregston with Parenting Today's Teens. 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
11: 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This conversation is going far too quickly with Bob McGinnis. Bob is a retired U.S. Army Lieutenant Colonel, Senior Fellow for National Security at the Family Research Council. And oh boy, can he write. He's the author of 15 books, and he's got another one coming right around the corner called The Final Algorithm. And Bob, when that comes out, let you and I make a date to talk about that as well. But today I'm focusing in on two of his books. One is called The New AI Cold War. Fascinating, because it really is, as he writes in the subtitle, this is the battle between liberty and tyranny and technology. It's right in the center of all of that. His other book that we're focusing on is called AI for Mankind's Future, and I love the way the book is laid out. So after giving an overview about AI, he then looks at AI and its intersections with various aspects of our life. So AI in social institutions, AI in public institutions, AI in the economy, AI on culture, and AI on Christianity and biblical prophecy. Absolutely fascinating book. So I want to just pick some of these apart, if I can, Bob, in the time that we have left. And I want to start by looking at social institutions. And I'm particularly interested in what you wrote about AI's role in family and home life, because you might be thinking it doesn't have anything to do with it. You know, we think of family, the traditional nuclear family sitting around the dinner table at night. How does AI enter into our lives? And where's the cautionary tale for the believer?
5: Well, Alexa and Siri are in most homes because they're on your iPhone or they're on, you know, changing your lights on command and so forth. But they also listen to you, and they are now advanced enough to give you very interesting conversations. And that's artificial intelligence. Now, that's narrow. If you have it on your computer, if you have a chat, a Gemini, a Drock, then you can talk to it, and it can talk back. Agentic AI, a lot of people have those now. They do all the planning for you. You don't need a human assistant. They can do it 24/7 and do it probably as efficiently as any of our best planners. And then, of course, it's advancing faster and faster all the time. Your home, if you have children, are they getting it at school? Likely. How many children are actually, as I mentioned earlier, are consulting with an AI chatbot and getting emotional or friend type of relationships? How many of these young people are becoming infatuated with their AI? There are plenty of documented court cases. Even today, you think it's bad enough on social media. Well, when you put AI into social media, as some is today, then all you're doing is putting it at an accelerated rate. And of course, it's incredibly addictive and persuasive and very, very smart. And it will make you addicted to the mechanism, whatever it is, if it's on your computer or on your iPhone or it's some other mechanism, it's going to draw you in. It's like having 20,000 engineers that are trying to addict you to what they are saying. And that's tough for a parent to deal with. So yes. You've got to figure out how to help my child develop in a normal way and not consult with AI. And I've talked to college students. I've talked to my own grandchildren about this, and they tell me that, you know, their friends are using AI on a regular basis, and they're listening to it and following its advice. So it's in our homes. It's in our medicine. It's in our TV. There's not an aspect of life today that Silicon Valley is not trying to push AI into. And unfortunately, most manufacturers today are trying to figure out how to leverage it for a return on investment.
11: Oh, I'm so glad you took us there. I mean, let's have a fact check at this point. This is an altruistic by Silicon Valley. They want to monetize every single aspect of this. They're not doing it just because it's this exciting new technology. The idea is, you know, we've got the economy of small countries running in Silicon Valley right now. So that's imperative that we understand. And you said something very insightful. You know, when you look at the mental health of our young people today, and we have higher upticks in admits now to emergency rooms for suicidal ideations than ever before, left unsupervised. If your child is in their bedroom on a screen talking to some AI manifestation, explaining to you how you can kill yourself, well, you know what you've got? You've got national headlines and lawsuits that are taking place right now for kids who have been led down a demonic path because somebody wasn't supervising and because the program was responding to this child. Now, let me pause at this moment, Bob, because I think this is another point for the believer. Richard Dawkins, I will already grant you that he's theologically confused, spent 3 days on Claude. Okay, this is an LLM, this is an AI model, and he wanted to define whether or not there was any sort of consciousness to this entity. After 3 days, he said, that's it, hands up, I believe there's a consciousness there. Now, if somebody as supposedly learned as Richard Dawkins, even though he fails to understand the reality of the one true living God, but he thinks that a machine can have a conscience, you can see how easily duped anybody can be. Talk to me for a minute. I'm going to take a sidestep before I go back into the classroom on the idea that, in fact, I watched, purposely sat down and watched an hour and a half documentary the other day on AI because it was a young man whose first child was about to come into the world. And like so many, he didn't know whether this was friend or foe. And he wanted to make sure that his child was going into a safe place. So it was fascinating to hear the lights of people like Sam Altman, who believes in something called transhumanism, thinking that these machines, quote, learn. So we're superimposing anthropomorphic aspects to machines. That's a sand trap for our thinking. Talk to me about that. Can these machines think?
5: Well, technically, no. But I will tell you there are the Elon Musk, Sam Altman's, Ray Kurzweils, and others that seem to believe that we're on the cusp of artificial general intelligence and then not too far from singularity in which it kind of acts on its own without any human input. You know, I've been fascinated and startled by what these AI futurists see. Certainly, everybody knows Elon Musk, and he talks about in his Neuralink the direct brain-computer interface technology that eventually will allow us to transfer our consciousness to a machine, some electrons. The same thing with others. These, and they talk about eternity in cyberspace. They talk about salvific transformations for people. This is all in the AI world at Silicon Valley and elsewhere, and they're pushing this. And if you don't have a biblical background, if you haven't heard the claims of Christ, if you don't have a faith component, these people are starting to talk in ways that are very persuasive to certain people. So it is incredibly startling when we start to consider what they're promoting. And they're doing it, yes, for profit. You know, none of these people, the Jensen Huang, who was just over in Taiwan and went with President Trump to Beijing, you know, he's NVIDIA, and he's making billions and billions and hundreds of billions of dollars. Trillions of dollars are tossed around. These people are incredibly wealthy. You know, what I think Sam Altman himself is worth several billion dollars at least, and he has this 900-acre, state in north of Silicon Valley. So these people are making a lot of money, and they will not slow up on the development of this, and they're allowing their engineers to do whatever's possible. It's incredibly frightening if we don't have a mechanism to hold them back. And yet, this competition that the president keeps talking about is real. The Chinese don't put any obstacles in the way of their people. They just don't have the STEM. They don't have, you know, the intellect amongst some of their people that we do. And, of course, we have the technology with the likes of TSMC and others that we're aligned with that allow us to do things that the Chinese are just beginning to close the gap on.
11: Wow. Again, this comes full circle to your point that this is not neutral technology. And I think it's imperative we understand that, particularly, again, when these are not thinking, learning machines. They think someday that, you know, it's just like a Rubik's Cube. That so many formulas are going to come up so many times. And there's obviously an unlimited number of possible outcomes that are coming out. But that doesn't mean the same as having a conscience or thinking something through or critical thinking skills. And that takes me full circle back to the classroom, Bob, where I look at America's scores. They were plummeted. Our kids now are about a year and a half behind. Thank you, NEA and ATF, AFT, for keeping our kids out of school. So they fell behind for COVID. They're about a year and a half behind. We are trailing other countries now in terms of math and in reading. And now we're going to introduce AI into the classroom. I give you the Ivy League schools who now have done a series of studies saying what this does to damage critical thinking. How in the world, if we have a machine do a thinking for a student, think we're going to catch up with the rest of the world and produce the scholars of the future?
5: Well, we won't. The Chinese will, because they train far more people than we do on, especially the STEM, the technology, the mm-hmm. science, the mathematics, engineering, and the like. And they don't allow them to use AI for their schoolwork, and yet we're encouraging it, and it's really damaging to our cognitive skills. It's not going to help the next generation, and ultimately, the national security of the United States is at risk because of these people.
11: Exactly right. That's 1,000% correct. I'm glad I have one more segment with Bob, because there's oh so many more questions. By the way, if you're interested in this, these books are written by a man who's brilliant, but they're for every one of us, so we can read and understand the intersection of this not future technology, this here and now technology, with our everyday lives. And in so doing, you and I become discerning saints, which is the mission of what Bob's all about when we talk about this tech. More with Bob McGinnis right after this.

0: Good afternoon. It's John Hemmer. That Moody Radio app is absolutely free. And one thing you can do with that app, which is really cool, is enjoy nonstop praise and worship music from artists like Kane, Casting Crowns, Mercy Me, Jeremy Camp. The list is endless and it's free. Get that app. Open up the app and then select the praise and worship channel. Effie is on the way. Lord willing, we'll talk tomorrow. Until then, you take care.
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5: We're visiting with Bob McGinnis, who is a senior fellow for national security at the Family Research Council and a wonderfully prolific author. And we're focusing in today on just two of his books. He's written 15, 16's right around the corner. It's going to be released soon. But one is talking about the new AI Cold War and how this technology is now changing the battlefield. Another one, and you might want to start with this if you're interested in a Christian perspective on the high-tech revolution, which is the subtitle of this book. It's called AI for Humankind's, rather for Mankind's Future. And I told you we broke it down into various aspects of the world around us. And Bob, in the few minutes that we have left, I want to focus a little bit on AI and our values, ethics, norms, and liberties. Because again, this is a machine. These are zeros and ones. This is a technological sock puppet. There's somebody behind the machine that's programming. So it really raises an interesting question, because in order to have ethics, one must have a conscience. If you have a conscience, you have to believe there's a God, because how would you have some sense of what's right and what's wrong? A machine doesn't even come close. This is the same parallel argument, it seems to me, as these nature rights advocates who think that you can have a gorilla sue in court or you can give rights to a river or a glacier to protect it. These are not things made in the image of God. So how does a machine exude those attributes that have to be attributable to one who has a conscience and has a keen sense of right and wrong?
6: Well, it doesn't, but two scriptures come to mind, Janet. Romans 12:2 tells believers not to be conformed to this world. And guess what? AI tends to reward conformity, convenience, engagement, not wisdom or truth. And the other scripture, of course, is Matthew 24:24. there will be deception in the last days. AI excels at deception. I mean, you know, political campaigns, they deceive us. They deceive us into buying things that we really don't want. And the manipulation, of course, at a grand scale, we've been manipulated by foreign governments through a variety of media outlets and by messages. You know, what you can do with sound today, what you can do with images, you just can't tell if it's real. I don't know what to believe sometimes because of what I see. Is it true? And that's what AI is doing. So we have a very, very tall order here. We have to be far more discerning than we've ever been, I would argue, up to now because of what is happening in our world.
5: Yeah, I think that's an excellent point. And these are the early stages. If you are at the point, as am I, where you go, is that AI or is it not AI? Just think as this gets more advanced, how absolutely indistinguishable from reality this will be. But it, and I'm jumping all over the place in this book, sadly, because it's so rich and there's so much to talk about. But it helps me understand how the Antichrist, I think, could use this kind of technology to his advantage. Because you won't be able to tell truth from fiction, reality from false creation. And I think all of that is going to play somehow in the latter days. So how does the average believer

0: government is using this to persuade its own people, some for good reasons and most for not so good reasons. The Chinese, of course, are using it to manipulate their people and are doing an incredibly effective job for their communist regime. And as you indicated, it's interesting. I talk about, of course, in that book, in Revelation 13, how I can see this is the perfect mm-hmm. tool in which the you could use for the mark of the beast. It's just classic. Even 20 years ago, you wouldn't have thought of this, but exactly. What we are seeing today is played out in very, very clear capabilities that AI brings to us. And then, of course, I make the argument that the false prophet, could certainly use AI or be AI himself. I don't know. There's so much that is beginning to come into some sort of focus as I read through prophecy, and I say, 20 years ago, none of this would have been understandable. Today,
1: exactly.
0: I'm mm-hmm. scratching my head and say, it's becoming more.
1: So let me appeal to you, not just as a brother in the Lord, but as a father and a grandfather, and knowing that God hasn't given us a spirit of fear, what are some first initial steps the average Christian household can do to take care of their family and protect them? You know, you write about the loss of civil liberties. People don't understand that information is now fungible. It is the new cash, if you will, that's being bought and sold out there. So being slow to surrender information is something to protect your family. But give me some other things we might be able to do.
0: Yeah, well, certainly pray and seek God's discernment because it is hard to know what to believe. I find others that understand this stuff and are using it in the appropriate way to protect us. Certainly in a military perspective, we have to have counters to the enemy. And I think about what Anthropic came up with, this mythos, which you can look in any software and find the niches and then exploit it. So we're in an era in which we have to be so incredibly wise and discerning.
1: Yeah, could not agree more. And your books help us to get both that wisdom and that discernment that's so necessary. Bobby, must come back again soon. I didn't even scratch the surface of either of these two books, and I'm so looking forward to your newest book, The Final Algorithm, when that comes out as well. In the meantime, I've got a link to your website so that people can see the work that you're doing, and I want them to know also The Washington Stand is this regular column that the Family Research Council puts out, and Bob is, again, just so robust in his contributions to that website with very wonderfully biblically grounded perspective on the world around us. And that's what this program is all about, right? How to take the whole truth of the whole gospel to the whole world and then get out there in the marketplace of ideas to influence and occupy. So, Bob, thank you for a fabulous conversation in an hour that felt like it was 10 minutes. And that went so fast. Thank you for that. And I'll be looking forward to your next column. Thank you, friends, for joining us. If you're interested more on this, let me get you to the information page. In the Market with JanetParshall.org. Underneath the synopsis of the 2 hours as a paragraph. It's in red. It says program details and audio. Click that on. It'll take you over to the information page, and when you get there, you're going to have a much better file than the one I've read over the air. You're going to have a link to the website, and on the right-hand side, you're going to see two of the books that Bob has authored. But don't forget his website underneath his bio, because there's a lot more where that came from. I told you he's written 15 books. That's just two. And this is all current information, so unbelievably applicable to where you are right now. Thank you again, Bob, for a great conversation. And thank you, friends. We'll see you next time on In the Market with Janet Parshall.
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3: Welcome to Breakpoint, a daily look at an ever-changing culture through the lens of unchanging truth. For the Colson Center, I'm John Stone Street. Long before Rosa Parks, Octavius Valentine Cato refused to leave his seat on a segregated Philly trolley. Cato's a lesser known, but no less important part of the American story. He was born in 1839 in South Carolina to a free woman of mixed race from the prominent DeReef family. His father was a freed slave and Presbyterian minister. Cato's education began in segregated schools in Philadelphia, and he eventually attended the nation's first black college and became a teacher. Cato argued against the common practice of appointing, quote, incompetent or racist white teachers to black schools. He raised

0: raised awareness of the difficulties that even highly qualified black teachers faced in finding jobs. Eventually, he would join the National Equal Rights League, agitating for the abolition of slavery and for voting rights for blacks, a cause that would eventually lead to his murder. During the Civil War, Caddo became involved in the inner circles of the Republican Party in Washington, D.C. He realized that black contributions to the war effort could build support for equal rights, so he raised a volunteer regiment of black soldiers, but the Army rejected them. Eventually, the Secretary of War, Edward Stanton, would overrule the Army, allowing Caddo and his friend Frederick Douglass to form 11 black regiments from the Philadelphia area. Caddo's troops trained in areas where trolleys refused to carry black passengers. On May the 17th, 1865, the New York Times reported on the following incident. Quote, last evening, a colored man got into a Pine Street passenger car and refused all entreaties to leave the car, where his presence appeared to not be desired. The conductor of the car ran the car off the track, detached the horses, and left the colored man to occupy the car all by himself. The colored man still firmly maintains his position in the car, having spent the whole night there. The matter creates quite a sensation in the neighborhood where the car is standing, and crowds of sympathizers flock around the colored man. End quote. Well, the man was Octavius Valentine Caddo. His resistance also included proposing a series of resolutions denouncing the treatment of blacks on the trolleys and calling on whites to stand up for blacks as part of their Christian duty. Caddo then worked with two U.S. senators to pass a bill in Pennsylvania that prohibited discrimination in transportation. The parallels between what Caddo accomplished in Philadelphia and what Rosa Parks would do in 1955 in Montgomery, Alabama, are quite striking. Both efforts set in motion national change. Caddo continued to fight for equal rights, especially voting rights. The 15th Amendment, giving blacks the right to vote, was proposed in 1869 and passed in 1870. But the prospect of large numbers of black voters in Pennsylvania threatened the political status quo, especially for Irish immigrants who were mostly Democrats. And that led to large-scale voter intimidation, violence, and riots. Most of the police were Irish and so refused to protect blacks or allow them to vote. Caddo was on his way to the polls when Frank Kelly, an associate of the local Democratic Party boss, recognized him. He shot Caddo in the back three times, including one time through the heart. He was pronounced dead at the police station. Caddo was given a military funeral, the largest funeral Philadelphia had ever seen. Despite six witnesses who identified Kelly as the gunman, the jury, comprised entirely of working-class whites, acquitted him. For the Colson Center, I'm John Stone Street with Breakpoint. Today's Breakpoint was co-authored with Dr. Glenn Sunshine. And for more resources or to share this commentary with others, go to ColsonCenter.org/radio.
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4: 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That's what Paul is saying in Titus. 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Go always deeper because it is in the gospel. 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
3: 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Greer. As always, I'm your host, Molly Vidovich. Okay, for those who have been going to church for a while, let me ask you an honest question. Doesn't it seem that phrases like resurrection, salvation, and born again can seem a little bit worn out at times? And then as a result, we can sometimes lose sight of how incredibly powerful they really are. Today, Pastor JD calls us to take a fresh look at the glory of the gospel and what these words truly mean for us as believers. It's part of our teaching series called Everyday Theology. And if you've missed any previous messages, you can find them at jdgreer.com. Let's rejoin Pastor JD with part two of the message he titled, Amazing Grace, Amazing Graciousness.
4: Titus chapter 3, he says this in verse 1. Remind them, that is the believers, to be submissive to rulers and authorities, to be obedient, to be ready for every good work, to speak evil of no one, to avoid quarreling, to be gentle, and to show perfect courtesy toward all people. That's a key word there. All people, not just Christians, not just people who are nice to you. You show it to everybody, especially your enemies. He tells them to disagree without dishonoring. That is the command that Paul gives. But I want you to watch what he does next, because this is so classic Paul, that once you learn this pattern, you will see it everywhere in Paul's writing. Verse 3, what's the first word? For, or because. And then Paul is about to give one of the clearest, most concise explanations of the gospel found anywhere in all of his letters. Y'all, this is the key to interpreting all of Paul's teaching. Commands always flow out of gospel declarations. So we will divide this message into two parts. We will divide it into the indicative and the imperative. We'll look first at the indicative of what Paul declares to us about the gospel, and then from that, we will see the imperatives of what he wants us to do in response. Verse 3, he starts the indicative with a description of us, and bad news, it is a really dismal one. Verse 3, for we ourselves were once foolish. Literally, our hearts became spiritually stupid. We disobeyed even those things we knew to be right. We were slaves, that's his next phrase, to various passions. Our separation from God left a gap in our hearts that made us dependent on other things. It is often the absence of purpose and identity in Christ that creates a craving that enslaves you to your bodily desires. Sin did not just hurt you, it corrupted you, it killed you. Sin wiped us out, and Paul calls that spiritual death. We are dead in our sin, verse 4, but that is a huge but. But see, you got to notice that before Paul gets there, he brought you face to face with your depravity. You were foolish, disobedient. You were hated and hating. And sometimes, y'all, we want to skip over this and get to the gospel. But you will never appreciate, you will never wonder at the beauty of the gospel until you understand your depravity. You will never be moved to the behaviors that he is telling you to be moved to in verses 1 and 2 until you understand the depravity of verse 3 and the but God of verse 4. So we cannot skip over this part. I know it's not positive and encouraging, but you understand, listen, that that is where the beauty of the gospel starts. The but God comes in response to your depravity. But when the goodness and loving kindness of God our Savior appeared, he saved us. He saved us. He was the only actor. It wasn't that I did my best and, you know, he kind of came in and graded on the curve. No, he did it all. You're like, what was my part of salvation? I did all the sinning. He did all the saving. He's not in verse 3. I'm not in verse 4. What part was my salvation? Did I have to be good and do my best and then he'll just took care of the rest? No, from start to finish, it was his work and it has to be received as a gift. It's almost, I heard it described like if you just suddenly woke up in the back of an ambulance. You had no idea how you got there, but there are tubes sticking out of you everywhere, and you got a mask on, and there's an EMT standing over you who says you were in a terrible wreck, and you were unconscious, and you were about to die, but we saved your life. You're going to be okay. He is not inviting you to get up and start helping to save yourself. He just basically says, you just got to lie there because I'm doing it all for you. What happens in conversion is suddenly you wake up to the news that Jesus Christ has saved you 2,000 years ago. And he doesn't ask you to help save yourself. He just says, lie there and let me do it because I am going to do it all. He saved us not because of works done by us in righteousness. He does it according to his own mercy. Mercy literally means that God withholds from us that thing that we deserve. He didn't give it to me because I was better than the person on my right or my left. He didn't give it to me because I was smarter. He didn't look at me and say, that one's got potential. He looked at me and said, love. It wasn't goodness in my heart or potential in my life. It was love in his. It was mercy. He did it by the washing of regeneration. Washing means that he cleanses us from the stains of sin. In the New Testament, the picture of this is leprosy. When Jesus would heal lepers, he was giving us a picture of how he would remove the stain of sin. You think in the Old Testament of Naaman. Naaman was a guy who was covered with leprosy from head to toe. And he comes and to Elisha the prophet, and Elisha says, you got to dip in the Jordan River 7 times. And on the 7th time, he comes up and his skin is like the skin of a baby. And this was a picture for us of what Jesus would do by putting people underneath his blood, that when they came up in faith, gone from their soul was the stain of sin. We even sing about it, don't we? There is a fountain filled with blood drawn from Emmanuel's veins. And sinners plunged beneath that flood lose all their guilty stain. The dying thief rejoiced to see that fountain in his day. And there may I, though vile as he, wash all my sins away. What the hymn writer is saying is there is no difference between the thief and the person in church. They're both vile and covered with leprosy, and the blood of Jesus cleanses them both by the washing of regeneration. By the way, that's pictured for us in baptism. You know that in baptism, it's not washing dirt off of you and that's what saves you. I mean, of course not. That's Durham City tap water. You're dirtier when you come up than when you went down, but it's a picture of how sinners plunged beneath the blood of Jesus lose all their guilty stain. The washing of, this is even better, regeneration. That's a really powerful and explosive word in Greek. Controversial. Palingenesia was the word. Here's why it's controversial. It was a term the Greek philosophers had invented to describe reincarnation. Greek philosophy believed that the world would corrupt, get better. It was just this cycle. And what Paul does is he takes their word and said, nope, that regeneration you were looking for, that happened 1 time in the resurrection of Jesus Christ, and the power that would make the world new comes into you when you believe on Jesus. Greek philosophers, when they read Titus, they would have gone nuts because he just took their word. They'd be like, that's not your word, it's our word. Paul's like, nope, it's God's word. And what God is going to do is take the power that is going to make the world new again, that will remove the curse from the world, that will take away tsunamis and pain and cancer, and he puts it in you now when you believe on Jesus. Tim Keller calls it time travel because it is the regeneration that God is going to one day apply to the whole earth. He puts in you now when you trust in Christ. Listen, do not ever underestimate the power of the new birth and what it can do in you. There is no addiction. There is no sin. There is no stain that regeneration that brought Jesus out of the grave cannot begin to work in you. There is no sense ever in life that somebody is hopeless because God says, behold, I make all things new. You know, the people that God built the church on the backs of, guys like Peter and Paul, these were deeply flawed individuals. Very different, in fact. Peter was a coward. He's a guy with a big mouth that would crumble as soon as he got any kind of pressure. Paul was harsh. Paul was condemning. You wouldn't have liked to have been friends with Paul, you know? But look at what God did with these guys. Peter became so bold that he would be crucified upside down. Paul would actually write something so beautiful that most of you had it read in your weddings, 1 Corinthians 13. If you'd known Paul when he was a young man, that is the last guy you would want to write you something about love. But see, what the gospel does is it takes the selfish and the bitter and it makes them loving. It takes the cowardly and it makes them brave. It takes the addicted and it makes them self-controlled. It takes those who are abusive and it makes them fountains of generosity. He breaks the power of canceled sin. He sets the prisoner free. The blood of Jesus washed away the penalty of your sin. The resurrection of Jesus shatters the power of sin in your life. Renewal, he says, of the Holy Spirit. That's a great word too. Renewal, made new again. Our hearts are retrained for righteousness. In Titus 2:11, Paul used the word training. We're trained in righteousness. The word training is the word paideia. Paideia doesn't mean trained like imparted knowledge. Training that way means maturity or strengthening like you would do to a child or like you would do to an atrophied muscle. That's why we say you don't need to turn over a new leaf. You need the infusion of new life. You need not a resolve to do better. You need a resurrection into life, new life power.
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4: Verse 6, and God poured out that on us richly through Jesus Christ our Savior, so that being justified by His grace. You see, whereas mercy was God withholding from us what we did deserve, grace is Him pouring out on us what we do not deserve. That's why He uses words like richly and poured out, because it's this fountain that just gives you everything. It's free for you, but it cost Him all. He had to go to the cross for it. You remember the definition of grace, G-R-A-C-E, God's riches for you at Christ's expense. He continues on, verse 7, so that we might become heirs according to the hope of eternal life. As if there was not enough, Jesus said, not only do you get all this, you actually get Jesus' inheritance that becomes yours. Heard a true story a few years ago about a rich man who had his wife died when she gave birth to their first son. He never remarried. The son was the apple of his eye, the love of his life. When his son was 17 years old, he died in a car wreck. And so the man lived a few years after that, and then he died. He didn't have many close relatives, and so they were going to auction off all of his estate to whoever wanted to buy it. So they held this big auction, and because he was so wealthy, people from miles around came to bid on things. Well, the guy, the auctioneer, gets up, and the first thing he does is he pulls out a portrait that had been painted of this man's son just a few weeks before he died. And he said, this is the first thing up for auction, and so I will accept bids on this. Well, it was a very personal painting. Nobody really thought had a need for it. And so it was sort of an awkward silence until finally, after a couple of minutes of silence, the servant, the guy that had worked at his housekeeper, raised his hand and said, I'll take that. He said, what's your bid? He said, I'll give, $20 for it. And the guy said, okay, $20 is the bid. Do I hear a second? $20 going once, $20 going twice. Sold, brings down the gavel. Picks the gavel back up, brings it down a second time, and said, auction's over. And people are confused, and they're like, yeah, let me read you this man's will. It says very clearly, he who takes the son takes everything. So the entire estate goes to this servant because he has the son. What Paul is telling you is that when you got Christ, you not only got forgiveness, you not only got the power of new life, you got every single thing God had to offer. That everything was in the Son, that all the promises of Almighty God, all the future, everything that is beautiful in God's heart is now your possession because it is in Christ. It was poured out on you richly, not because of works of righteousness, but solely because of His grace. That's Paul's statement of declaration. That's the indicative. Then he says, now listen, you got to catch this. Paul just didn't give a little doctrinal lesson. Paul says, I told all that as an explanation for why you were supposed to do a couple things. So what are the imperatives? Well, I see an imperative for an unbeliever, and I see an imperative for a believer. Let's talk about the imperative for the unbeliever first. The imperative for the unbeliever is you must be born again. That's the imperative, is there is no other way for you to save yourself, not by works of righteousness. It's got to be a gift that He's given to you. You see, the gospel is that Jesus Christ did what you could not do. He suffered the penalty of sin in your place. There's only two ways to pay for sin effectively. One is you spend eternity in hell paying for it. The other is Jesus pays for it in your place. There's only one way that you can have new life, and it's by overcoming the grave, and there's only one who's ever done that, and that is the resurrection of Jesus. It is when you trust in Christ that you get the washing of regeneration and the renewal of the Holy Spirit. You must be born again. What I find is that many people confuse, listen to this, Christian conversion with moral reformation. They think they're going to come to church and they're going to become a better person and they're going to start going to church more and they're going to sin less. Christian conversion could not be more different than moral reformation. With moral reformation, you see, you're mostly good. God looks at you and He sees the bad spot in the banana. He sees the rough spot. He's going to sand it down and He's going to do it. But He sees some potential in you. With Christian conversion, nope. Because sin did not knock you down onto God's JV team. It didn't put you on probation. It didn't put you on a slower track to get to your mansion in heaven and Jesus is going to be your turbo boost. Sin wiped you out. It killed you. I saw when people look at me and they say, oh, your Jesus is just a crutch. I'm like, Jesus is not a crutch. He's a stretcher because you can't even limp into heaven without Jesus. He picked me up and he put me on the stretcher and he carried me in. It's all him. With moral reformation, you're in charge. With moral reformation, you're in charge. You decide what to do. You decide how far to go. You decide what the goals are. You strive to achieve them. Receiving the power of the kingdom of God is something that's done to you. You have no idea where it's going to take you. All you can do is receive it and surrender and say, God, I have nothing to bargain with. It's all yours. You take me where you want to take me. It has to be received as a gift. That's the only way that it can be received. Nothing in my hands I bring. Simply to that cross I cling. That's the imperative for unbelievers. You must be born again. The imperative for believers is you need to start seeing the world through that lens. Go back to that list in verses 1 and 2. And what do you start to see there? Well, I see humility. Right? I see humility. God saying, you were this. I didn't save you because you were more moral. And that's going to lead you to gentleness. Of course, people don't understand. I didn't understand when God saved me. It wasn't that I got smart and figured it out. It wasn't that I was moral and God rewarded me. I was dead like they were. And to use another contemporary show, it's kind of like in The Walking Dead. You see all the dead people around. And in that show, if you stick them in the head, then they die. Basically, Paul says, I see the world a little differently. I see dead people, spiritually dead people, and it's the gospel that makes them alive. And they're not degrees of dead people. They're just dead. And God graciously put the gospel into me. And so I don't look on you with condemnation. I look on you with compassion. Or to change the metaphor for a minute, again, thinking about gentleness, how it changes your disposition. Listen, I've described it before, like there was a man who was clinically insane and he thought he was Superman. So you see him out on the top of the tallest building in Raleigh. He's got his cape on and he's about to fly or think he can fly. So you come up behind the man, you're like, hey man, you're not Superman. You can't fly. The guy's like, no, I'm Superman. I'm going to fly. And you offer him a free choice. Man, if you jump, you're going to die. All right, he's insane. He thinks he's Superman. 100 out of 100 times, what's he going to choose? He's going to choose to jump. No matter how persuasive your arguments are, he's going to jump. If you had the ability to somehow, stick him with a needle of antidote or whatever and restore his sanity to him, then you could offer him the same choice. And this time, 100 out of 100 times, what's he going to do? He's going to come back down. The difference is not in the way you present the question. It's not presenting the question more eloquently. It's not using better illustrations. It has to do with the sanity of the person that you're talking to. Paul said regeneration is the sanity restorer. It is not the persuasiveness of human words that converts the human heart. It is the preaching of the gospel and the regeneration of the Holy Spirit. You see, here's how that changes how I approach people. It doesn't mean that I never defend the faith. I do. What it means, listen, is that what I do is patiently present them the gospel because the gospel is the means of life. Faith comes by hearing, Paul says in Romans 10, and hearing comes by the word of God. So the believer finds themselves spending a lot of time in prayer for unsaved people because he's praying that God will help them come to see, restore the sanity of their heart. And the believer spends a lot of time patiently explaining the gospel because the gospel is the infusion of life that restores sanity. And when that happens, you don't need eloquent stories. You don't need a dynamic personality. You can just present the question simply and it becomes very obvious. Paul said, you will become gentle. You will become humble. You will become deeply compassionate. You'll have a regard, verse 1, for all, because they're dead like you were, but they're also made in the image of God like you. And you'll look at them and say, God, you rescued me when I was dead. Can you use me to bring others from death to life? You'll find yourself giving away your money and your time to serve. You will become, verse 1, eager for good works or ready for good works. Not just because you have to, but because you want to. You want to glorify God and you want to love others because it's just in your nature. God has always been after a people who are gracious because he is gracious, who treat others as they have been treated. This is the wonder, Paul says, of the gospel, and this is what authenticates our faith before the outside world. Verse 8, this saying is trustworthy, and I want you to insist on these things so that those who have believed in God may be careful to devote themselves to good works. Why? Because good works authenticate our faith to the outside world. They show that we have a compassion and a humility that the world does not emulate. It comes from the gospel. It comes from understanding the grace of God. He said these works won't just authenticate your faith to the outside world. They should authenticate your faith to you. How could you call yourself a believer who has encountered the grace of God and still treat sin casually? How could you be someone who believes that Jesus saved you when you were helpless and still be stingy with your money? How could you believe that God forgave you of an insurmountable debt and then not forgive somebody else? How could you believe that you were dead in trespasses and sin when Jesus saved you and then look at 2.2 billion people in the world who've never heard the name of Jesus and say, I'm just not that concerned? Paul said, you got to go into the gospel. And so here's how he concludes the whole book. These things are excellent and profitable for people, but avoid foolish controversies, genealogies, dissensions, and quarrels about the law, for they are unprofitable and they are worthless. You know what he's saying there? Stay away from religious people who major on minors. And they were there in Paul's day, and they're there in our day. And by the way, they're arguing about different things today than they were 2,000 years ago, but it's essentially the same version of different stuff. In Paul's day, it was genealogies. I've never had an argument with somebody about a genealogy, all right? But what I find people want to do is they want to talk to me about, tell me about Calvinism and how you feel about that. Tell me about eschatology and what you believe about when things are coming back. Or, you know, I like this style of worship and you guys worship in this style and I kind of like that style better. And we do this ritual over here. Why don't you do this ritual? And and I'm like, okay. Yeah, these are all good questions in their place. But you know what? The only thing in the Christian life that actually brings power, it's the cross of Jesus Christ. And so Paul says, you get yourself in a place where the minor things are minor and the major things are major. You get in a place where the cross is preached consistently week to week. You get in a place, regardless of whether they worship like what you want to worship like, or if it fits your faith, you get in a place because it is the cross of Jesus Christ that transforms the person into the kind of people that God wants them to be. You don't get distracted. You don't go other directions. You focus on the cross. That's what Paul is saying in Titus. Go deep in the cross. Go always deeper because it is in the gospel. It is in the glory of who God is and what he's done that all the beauties of the Christian life begin to come out.
1: 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So go deeper still. That's our goal every day on Summit Life with Pastor J.D. 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Relationships shape so much of our daily lives. 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Is marriage the ultimate goal? 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
5: It is so important to play your position. It's Moody Radio inside a wonderful Wednesday. Pray you are blessed. I know a lot of folk getting ready for the NBA Finals, the tip-off tonight between the Spurs and the Knicks. Well, here's something to think about, whether it's Jalen Brunson or Victor Wembanyama. And I'm not a sports person, but they can't win the championship by themselves. They say he's, what, about 7'5", Victor is, and plays with grace. But guess what? They've got to play as a team in order to win the championship. Everybody can't be the star. The same thing happens in life when we're so busy comparing ourselves to others, we forget who God created us to be. 1 Corinthians 12:18 reminds us he placed us where he wanted us to be in the body of Christ. So you don't have to be somebody else. You don't have to copy somebody else's gift. God didn't call you to be the star of somebody else's story. He called you to faithfully play your position in him.
6: This is Shauna on Johnny Erickson Tada Sharing Hope. Here's our friend Johnny with a word about living with pressure.
7: Actually, we could say a lot of words about living with pressure, right? I mean, so many Christians struggle with it. But not all of it comes from an overloaded schedule. Not all pressure and stress comes from overcommitting ourselves. That stuff can be addressed, and an overcrowded appointment calendar can be avoided. But what about the stuff that you cannot avoid? Sometimes we get stressed to the max by things in life that are completely out of our control. And I understand that kind of stress, because my quadriplegia is at the root of it all. My disability, with all its complications and demands, are often the source of my stress. Now, if it were just quadriplegia, I might do okay. But often, added to it is maybe a pressure sore or a lung infection that I have to deal with or a seat cushion that needs repair or wheelchair batteries that go on the blink or the mechanical lift on my van breaks down. And sometimes it's a problem with my voice activation software, which causes delay. Sometimes my husband feels stressed from caregiving. And frankly, even an ordinary dinner invitation from a friend, it can really stress me and Ken out. Taking our portable ramps to the home of our friend, getting in their inaccessible house, fitting under a table, finding someone to come over later that night to help me lay down. Now, please know, I'm not complaining. Really, I'm not. For me, it's just life. But I don't want to avoid my life. I just want to be able to manage it with a little less stress. Maybe you feel the same. And if so, let me tell you where I get my inspiration. Remember in the Garden of Gethsemane when Jesus fell to his knees and he prayed? He was faced with overwhelming circumstances, a cruel death on the cross. And he agonized, he stressed over this, he fell on the ground and prayed, "Oh, Father, if it is possible, let this cup pass from me." Now, Jesus was asking to not have to face the cross, to not have to bear it. He was asking his Father if maybe there might be some other way. But then, in the next breath, he also prayed, "Yet not as I will, but as you will." Jesus was quick to tell the Father that he was ready to accept anything from his hand, even an agonizing death on a terrible cross. Moments later, when the soldiers came to arrest him, Jesus did not resist. And when Peter drew his sword to fight him off, the Lord said to him, "Put that sword away. Shall I not drink the cup the Father has given me?" Did you get that? Jesus' mindset was no longer to possibly bystep the cross if possible. No, now he was ready to unflinchingly embrace the cross. And oh, does that speak to me, and I hope it speaks to you. Because if you're faced with stress in life that you just can't avoid, by all means pray that if it is God's will, he might remove it. But once you have prayed, leave the trial with him and be willing to take up your cross and follow Jesus down the hard path. He overcame his cross so that you might have the power to overcome your burdens.
6: 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And remember, don't avoid the hard things, embrace them. 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
9: I stand before the cross of Christ and I see the one holy person who has ever lived, loving me, not in my goodness, but in my sinfulness. Loving me, not because of any merit that I have to offer him. I have nothing to offer him. And still he loves me. Still he's found faithful to me. I am a great sinner and Christ is a great Savior. That is the gospel.

0: Welcome to The Journey with Steve DeWitt. I'm your host, Tim Svoboda. Most of us go through our day completely unaware of the war raging inside us. But today, Pastor Steve DeWitt shows us why sin is an inside job and why knowing that is the first step to winning the battle. It's the conclusion of a message titled, The Devil Made Me Do It. And if you missed part one, you can catch up anytime at thejourney.fm. But now, let's join Pastor Steve for today's lesson.
1: James says, temptation doesn't come from God. If you want to blame God, you're barking up the wrong tree, leaving us still the question, where does this come from? Where does this inclination towards sin come from? And this is what James is going to tell us now. He says in verse 13, not God, but each one is tempted when by his own evil desires he is dragged away and enticed. I got bad news today, and then I got good news. But first, the bad news. This temptation comes from within my heart. I am tempted, and I desire the temptation from desires that I have in my heart. And you're all sitting there saying, ooh, Pastor Steve, you're bad then. No, it's your heart too, friend. It is your heart. Every single one of us have this desire, his own evil desire, the text says. We are tempted to do evil because in each one of our hearts, there is this desire to sin. And then some shocking thing happens where people were forced by circumstances to have this discussion of, where does this kind of evil come from? How could somebody do something like this? And of course, the normal reasons why people do bad things to one another include, it's their parents' fault. It's their lack of education. It is the poverty that they're in. It's the government's fault. Bigotry against them. It's the drugs, you know. Religion, oppressive religion. And in the world's mind, there has to be some outward explanation for why people do this kind of thing. Because they come at it from a basic secular humanistic perspective where man is good. And since man is basically good, it must be somebody else's fault. If a man does something wrong, he is a victim of some other thing, because we all know that everyone is basically good. With the right environment and enough money and education and opportunity, all people would be wholesome and they would always be nice to each other. All of it argued from a basic humanistic perspective, and it's in the air around us. And then you have the Bible. This archaic book suggesting something completely to the contrary. In fact, saying much harsher things in other places than James says here. For example, Jeremiah says this, the heart is deceitful above all things and beyond cure. Who can understand it? Or Matthew 15, this is what Jesus said, but the things that come out of the mouth come from the heart, and these make a man unclean. For out of the heart come evil thoughts, murder, adultery, sexual immorality, theft, false testimony, slander. These are what make a man unclean. Our hearts, the Bible says, are the most deceitful things in all the universe. There is nothing sneakier than your heart within you. So sneaky, Jeremiah says, that there's nothing that compares to it. It is from here, friends. And I'm not talking just my heart. You can say, well, your heart may be that way, but my heart isn't. No, it is your heart as well. Right here, and the heart is symbolic of the essence of man. I'm not talking about the actual organ beating in my heart. I'm using it in the biblical sense of the essence of man, who he is in his innermost being. This is where sin comes from. It comes from within. So we can't blame our schools or our parents or Hollywood or government or culture. We sin because we are by nature sinners. And that's what sinners do. They sin. As G.K. Chesterton said, I came to the realization that the problem with the world is me. I am the problem. Let's say that together. I am the problem. Now, some of you believe that more than others here. But I'm trying to convince you from God's word that it is absolutely true. Now let's answer this question. How did we get this inclination towards sin? What is James trying to tell us? Where did this evil desire come from? And the answer is that we inherited it So it really is our parents' fault. Actually, Adam and Eve, we inherited this sin nature. This is what Paul says in Romans 5. Therefore, just as sin entered the world through one man and death through sin, and in this way death came to all men because all sinned. Now that's a verse you could sit and stare at for quite a while. What I want you to see is that sin entered the world through one man. Basically what happened is when Adam and Eve sinned, they spoiled the party for the rest of us. And we find that the sin nature that they created within them, if you want to say it that way, when they sinned, reproduces itself. Every person who was born from Adam and Eve, they have the same sin nature, which is why the flood didn't work. No matter how righteous Noah was, he was still a sinner. It created, though, and here's where I struggled in my preparation here for how to communicate this, but this is what the Bible teaches, that there is within each of us a power, if I could call it that, a force, a active living, say breathing, but an active living spiritual enemy that we have within us, that the Bible calls various things like the flesh, the sin nature, evil desire, the law of sin and death, other things. But its entire goal is to do as much spiritual destruction within my heart and in the world that God has created as possible. And you have that active in you right now. It is at work. The flesh is at work within you and within me, and it is bent on destroying you, especially spiritually. It doesn't care if you get big muscles and have good health, but to destroy you spiritually and to make everything that God wants in your life not happen. Listen to what Paul writes in Romans 7. Here's the Apostle Paul giving a little biography. He's kind of like looking into his own heart and describing what's taking place. He says this: so I find this law at work. When I want to do good, evil is right there with me. For in my inner being, I delight in God's law. But I see another law at work. Here's the enemy now. In the members of my body, waging war against the law of my mind and making me a prisoner of the law of sin at work within my members. Which, just say myself there. What he's saying there is that he's doing a self-diagnostic test, and he looks inside of his heart and he says, you know what, I see this inclination to do what God wants, but then I see this other thing going on. Every Christian here, you know what we're talking about here, don't we? Huh? Let's be honest. There is this other thing that's going on all the time, and it subtly, sneakily tries to undermine what I know God wants to do. And we have those inner turmoils of the soul at various times through the day. It could be driving down the road and there's a billboard. It could be talking with my friend about somebody else on the phone. It could be sitting and listening to a sermon. There is this turmoil, this war that's going on between the spirit and between the flesh. And it's a battle. The Apostle Paul wrote this and later says this: the good that I would, I do not. The evil which I would not, that I do. And he's frustrated there. Do we know that frustration? You ever get to the end of the day and look back on the day and see the things that you did and you're like, ooh, that wasn't good. I didn't really want to do that when I started the day, but I gave into that. The evil which I would not, that I do. Doggone it. You know, don't we all have that? When you come to pray to God and you have that confession time and you're like, dear God, I did it again and I got to confess it again. I don't want to confess it again, but I did it again. And it's hard. It's agonizing. We hate it. And yet it's true all the time within us. So who is this enemy? Let's identify the enemy. The enemy is what is known as indwelling. Here's his first name, indwelling. And here's his last name, sin. And I don't know what his middle name is. Indwelling sin. This is the by his own evil desire of James 1. Now, why do we need to know this? If we are ever going to win the war within, we had better know that there is a war going on. And we'd better know who the enemy is and how he tries to do what he does to tear us down. And here is the reason that this temptation is so powerful and so sneaky. Here's why. It's because it is an inside job. It is an inside job. The reason that this is so effective is that it is within us, and it is actively working within us to destroy us. And that is its strategy. It hates God. It hates us. And like a terrorist, it will stop at nothing to achieve its goal. How it does that is our next message in James. But the thing that I desperately want, here's Pastor Steve, what are you trying to say today? This is what I'm wanting to get. I want all of us to realize that there is a war going on. And it seems to me that the vast majority of Christians get up in the morning and they go into their day and they go to work or they go to the mall or they go to their kids' thing or whatever, completely oblivious of this battle that's going on within them, oblivious of an enemy at work within my members, as Paul says, that is actively trying to destroy me. Most of us don't even begin to realize it, I think, and I know I don't think about it as much as I ought. Now, some of you right now are saying, well, how real is this? That's the enemy. The fact that you asked that question, there's the enemy. That's what he loved you to think. Other people, I think, need to hear this more than I do. Ah, there's the enemy. There it is. He's in the shadows all the time. He's hard to identify. But that thought right there, there it is. My husband needs to hear this. Oh. See? That's the enemy. That's how he works. And we are so easily manipulated. The flesh plays us like a cheap fiddle. And we don't even begin to realize it. And then you say, okay, well, all right, so it's important. All right, it's a big deal. No, I don't think we begin to realize how important it is. And that's why I wish you could be me for 1 week. I do. I wish you could be on the phone. I wish that you could be sitting across the desk from some individual who, oblivious to the war within, has given in to some temptation and it has created absolute devastation in their life. There is in their soul, there is in their family, there is in their kids, his job, his reputation, there is this nuclear bomb that has gone off. And they sit there and they say, how could this happen? And they wonder, what on earth? Where did this come from? And friends, they were oblivious to the war within. They didn't realize that they had an enemy within them, active and at work, seizing every opportunity to bring destruction into their life. And they gave in to some particular temptation, and it has created a kind of death, which is what James says temptation always leads to. And here I am, your pastor, and I'm wanting, like God, good in your life. And recognizing that me, like you, face temptation every single day. And there it is, all around us. And inside of me, I've got this sleeper cell, indwelling sin, that seizes the opportunity that temptation brings. It's like, and it's, here's the amazing thing. It is so quick. If I could be totally honest with you, Pastor Steve sometimes will see an advertisement or something. And as a man wanting to be pure, when I'm reading my Bible, at times, suddenly there is the temptation. And it is like, and I've kind of analyzed this, my heart, like I could be flipping through stations on rapid, you know, where you go bloop, bloop, bloop, bloop, bloop, bloop, bloop, like this. And if there is something sensual in any one of those images that are coming at me like this fast, my heart is just like that. Just that fast. The flesh is so quick. It's just, and I feel my heart like, there's just this little, I'm not saying it well enough here. Are you with me? Okay. And it's unbelievable. I can't believe how quickly my flesh will try to get me to seize on some opportunity. Like my little thumb will be like, whoop, whoop, just like that. It is a war. And it is a war that my brothers and sisters here at Bethel, we cannot be oblivious to. Can't. Because the flesh loves it when we don't even realize that there's a war going on. Pastor Steve, what war are you talking about? There's the enemy blinding us to the battle within, wanting us to be oblivious to its devices. That's how it works. Now, is there any good news in this? You bet there is. Friends, we don't even begin to realize how sinful we are. Not even close. Our first glimpse of the holiness of God someday in glory, we will be overwhelmed with how sinful sin is. We don't even get it right now. It's all around us. We've done it all of our life. We don't even touch it. But then you come to little passages like this that show how sinful we are. And it is a burden to us, and it is a weight to us. But you know what it does for us that is wonderful? The greater I believe my sin to be, the greater the worth and the glory of the cross of Jesus Christ. You know, Jesus didn't die for good people. As much as we want to think that he died for good, middle-class, American, upright people, he didn't die for good people. He died for sinful people. People so sinful, they don't realize how sinful they are, and yet Christ died for us. Listen to the Apostle Paul in Romans 7. Here's how he wraps up this whole biography where he just talks about how sicko he is. He says, "What a wretched man I am. I would love it if this morning, in some way, this passage produced in us that very sentiment where we could walk out today not feeling all good about ourselves, not feeling like, hey, look at me, I'm really somebody special spiritually, but to leave here with a sense of my unworthiness before God. That would be a successful sermon. Not the laughter, but the tears. The tears before a holy God. What a wretched man I am. What is good about that? The same thing that happened with the Apostle Paul. He says, who will rescue me? Where will I go to find freedom from this sicko thing that I have within me? And then he offers doxology. Thanks be to God through Jesus Christ our Lord. You know what, friends? We must never be Christians or be a church that sugarcoats sin in any way, because the result of that is that there's not that much to be excited about in the gospel. And that's why Man Are Good kind of churches right now, they are empty this morning, because if I'm good, I don't need to go. There's nothing too exciting about the gospel. But when we come and we realize, you know what? I am not good. I am bad. Even the best of us, the most righteous of us, the Bible says those acts are like filthy rags. And yet I stand before the cross of Christ and I see the one holy person who has ever lived, loving me not in my goodness but in my sinfulness. Loving me not because of any merit that I have to offer him. I have nothing to offer him. And still he loves me. Still he's found faithful to me. Then my heart is humbled, and the grace of God and the love of God becomes a magnificent truth in my heart and my life. And this is what Christianity should drive us to. This is what the gospel should bring us to. I am a great sinner, and Christ is a great Savior. That is the gospel. And that is why we need to look into our hearts and not see good, but see bad. The hymn writer said it this way, "Amazing grace, how sweet the sound that saved a fairly morally upright person like me." No, a wretch like me. I once was lost, but now am found, was blind, but now I see. This is the gospel that James is pointing us to fight the fight, but to recognize that we are sinners and Christ is our Savior. Though our sins were as scarlet, he washes them white as snow. And so the battle rages on. We leave here to go fight this fight with the world, the flesh, and the devil. And I am happy to tell you that we're going to discover this in further studies. But the Apostle Paul says that, you know what, not only is there this enemy within, but through Christ there is this whole nother like battalion of spiritual resources that I have within called the Spirit of God, who is there to help us win the victory over sin. How he does that, we will discover. Heavenly Father, accurately painting a picture of our sinfulness is pretty impossible for us. We really, we don't know what

0: fight this battle. I pray that we would be holy people. Keep us pure. And Father, we want to thank you that in a world of sin, in a world where people do us wrong, that you will never do that, that you are too holy and too good. We thank you that you are for us. And as we live our lives now this week, I pray that we would do so walking in the Spirit, not fulfilling the desires of the flesh, that we might experience freedom, real freedom. And we'll give you the glory for any victories that are won. So to that end, we pray in Jesus' name. Amen.
1: 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And the conclusion of a message titled, The Devil Made Me Do It. 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
2: 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I remember telling my sister Almeda at least 8-10 years ago, I want to go on an Alaskan cruise. Ever since I saw the movie Insomnia with Robin Williams, and I think Al Pacino was in it, and it was filmed in Alaska. 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

0: D.L. Moody said, "I have had more trouble with myself than with any other man." 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I'm Effie, and I think about the song we play by the Williams Brothers on Urban Praise Radio, which is 24 hours of nonstop gospel music. 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
9: It's not that I don't like being a mom. 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
9: Honey, a woman's work is never done.
11: Well, if you're a busy mom, especially with younger children, you can probably relate to those comments. Today on Focus on the Family with Jim Daly, we'll explore some of those day-to-day challenges of motherhood, and we'll have lots of encouragement and insights from moms who are going through the same thing.
12: Yeah. Hey, right from the outset, let me say, we know moms do work at home, and some moms work outside the home and at home, and more dads are doing more things around the house, too. That's just the way the modern family operates. So if we say something, you're going, oh, that's stereotypical. That's not our intention. It's just our experience. And I want to open with that kind of story, because I got home from work when our boys were probably like 6 and 4, and Jean literally met me at the door and kind of pushed the boys right into me. I mean, I had one foot in the door. And she said, I am kind of tired of some of the shenanigans that have gone on today. You need to take over. And Jean's an awesome mom, but she kind of ended up in the short end of that rope for that day.
11: Even
12: and I said,
11: awesome moms.
12: Can I just change? Can I just change my clothes? And she's like, yeah, do what you need to do, but engage these guys because I'm through today. Oh, so, but it was so fun. And she, you know, she's a great mom. And that's what we want to talk about today, is for the moms that feel like you're at the end of your rope on days, especially with the little ones, because there's so much activity, so much kinetic activity going on, chasing them down, changing diapers, you know, whatever can be done with the other things on your list, it feels overwhelming. But we want to give you hope today that you can do this.
11: Yeah, mm-hmm. It's a privilege and a wonderful role and a demanding role. Mm-hmm. And we have three moms in the studios with us. We're excited to have Kristen Roosh, Ashley Durand, and Dr. Jenny Coffey. Kristen and Ashley have two young children, and they've co-authored a book called and it's published by Focus on the Family. It's called Mothering on Empty, How Moms Like You Found God's Joy. Jenny's the mom of four. She's a marriage and family therapist, and she works on our counseling team here. She's been in the booth and also in the studio with us
12: before. That's for sure. Well, let me say welcome to all of you. It's great to have you two for the first time, and Jenny, good to have you back.
6: Thanks.
13: Great to be here.
12: Yeah, so was that a fair description of, crazy?
6: Yeah.
12: Is that how, what does it sound like to you to be the mother of young children?
6: Yeah.
12: Give me the noise.
6: Well, it's interesting now because some of mine are getting older, which is weird.
12: Like 14 to 9, if I
6: right,
12: know
6: my
12: correctly.
6: Oldest is 14 and then my youngest is 9. So it's more of like, I remember when people told me when they were younger, like the young years are the physically exhausting years and the older years are the emotionally exhausting years.
12: Yeah, I think that's right.
6: And that has proven to be so true because especially with my job, it's like I come home and I'm my sensory is out. You know, like my hearing is like, oh my word, I've been listening all day.
12: So you can relate to Jean.
6: Yeah.
12: That little story.
6: And then
12: there.
6: They want to tell me stuff, of course, you know. And I'm like, yes, okay. Yeah. Like, gotta find it.
12: Moms are wonderful. Moms are always there. So what's your animal noise for the busy time of the season? Like, what's it sound
6: exactly.
12: like, Ashley? So I'm in the range, right?
13: Yes, you got it spot on. I was laughing because that's a very relatable story. I feel like... as a mom with young children, there are days when I wake up and I have the best plans for the day of all the activities that the kids are going to do and love and the chores that are going to happen and the homemade meal that is going to be the best and everyone's going to love it. And then as the day unfolds, somebody colors markers on the hard floors. The neighbors pop by, the toilet overflows, I didn't get a chance to brush my teeth, you know.
12: And it's 3 p.m.
13: It's 3 p.m. One day a skunk showed up in our yard when we were outside, and it didn't spray us, but it sprayed the yard and the whole house and the car. Everything smelled for, like, weeks.
12: Oh, my.
13: Anyway, there was one day like that where I was completely overwhelmed by how the day had unfolded, and I had managed to make dinner. And it was on the table, and everyone was just picking at their food, and nobody was eating it. And I just burst into tears. And I said, don't you know how hard it was for me to get this meal on the table?
12: Right.
13: I put my heart into it, and you guys don't even care.
12: We're hitting all the high notes here. All the moms are going, check.
6: And then she just starts spoon feeding.
12: Exactly.
6: Like, you're going to eat
12: it. All right, Kristen, I need yours. I'm not going to let you skate here.
14: Oh, man, I am not good at sound effects. Oh, what am I going to do? Okay.
12: Oh, that's good. You could be the calm mom. Honey, everything will be fine.
14: Yeah. Oh, yes.
12: Are you kind of in that category?
14: I would like to be that mom.
12: There you go. Let me ask you, though. I mean, you kind of opened this can because it is expectations. Mm. Like, you know, you have it all laid out, especially if you're a list maker and, you know, kind of organized in your thinking. And this is how 9 o'clock is going to roll and 10 o'clock and noon's going to be just like this. It doesn't work that way, does it?
14: No, and I didn't realize how controlling I was until I had kids, and they totally threw the rule book out the window.
12: Yeah.
14: It's like, oh, okay, this is how it's going to be. All right. I'm going to have to learn how to be flexible and roll with it and be okay with that.
12: Let me start in that spot, because I think when you look at what is God teaching us as we are the adults in the room, so often reflects what we're trying to teach our kids, right? But that idea of control, control's an illusion.
14: Yes.
12: Don't you think?
14: Yes, absolutely. And motherhood has been such a journey of learning to surrender not only my kids to the Lord and entrust them to the Lord, but also surrender myself to the Lord and say, wow, I'm so inadequate for this job.
12: Well, thanks for listening to Focus on the Family. I think we just nailed it right there.
6: Yeah.
12: Jenny, as a counselor, I do want to have you pitch into that a little bit because that is true. I mean, when your kids are young, and that's the theme of our discussion today, control is natural. Mm-hmm. We want to control their environment. I mean, oh my goodness, did you guys buy all the stuff? The you know, the protector around the fireplace, all the electrical, the cabinet. Can't open the cabinet door without pushing it down. I mean, we had a weekend where Jean said, okay, they're getting into stuff. It's time. And that's the safetyization of your home. So, and that's good control because you want to keep your young children safe.
6: Right.
12: But if you maintain that into later years, even, I mean, later like 7, 8, 9, it starts to become a problem.
6: Right. And I would say, to your point of control's an illusion, I would say ultimate control's an illusion. I think it's
12: okay
6: to control Control in the sense of have autonomy over self, right? To say like, oh, if there's only a few things I can get done today, these are the things I'm going to try to get done, like the meal.
12: Yeah.
6: Like, okay, the meal happened. That's a sense of control because she could have picked a couple other things.
12: Yeah.
6: So, yes, as they get older, I mean, even one of the things that we know is from about 0 to 8 or 9, depending on maturity, children are completely others motivated.
12: Right.
6: Like they need that reminder, others motivated. Around 8, 9, depending on maturity, to about 16, we hope that they are a mix of self and others motivated. Yeah. So
12: that's a normal growth pattern.
6: Yeah, maybe you forgot your lunch and I let you forget it today. Like those types of things. And then hopefully by 16, they're completely self-motivated. And so that, to your point of the control, it's like, yeah, if we're still doing some of that stuff at 10, 11, 12, we're actually keeping them back when they're older.
12: Yeah. Ashley, you get all the good questions here.
6: Oh.
12: Because I'm thinking of the time Gene and I, before we had kids, and we're at like Sam's Club or something, and we see this kid melt down and mom's, you know, struggling to get control. And of course, those without children go, you know, when we have kids, that will never happen.
6: Never.
12: Until I got a phone call from Gene getting out of a Walmart line, and she said, oh, Trent went crazy over a candy bar. I kept saying no, and he had this meltdown, and this army guy in his uniform came over and said, son, you need to listen to your mother. And it freaked Trent out. He was probably like 3, but he already made the connection. This dude in a uniform has authority, right?
6: Mm-hmm.
12: But I don't know who that was, but thank you, because I was traveling. I wasn't there to help, but this guy got Trent's attention. What was your meltdown experience?
6: Yes.
12: And was it you or your children?
13: Well, one leads to the other, you know?
12: Yeah. Isn't that true?
13: So, before I had kids, I also was very much like, I had this idea that I was never going to be disciplining my kids in anger. I wasn't going to be a yelling mom. I was just always going to be so graceful and patient. And then, and then I had a child that was exactly like me, and that triggered me in ways I didn't know were possible. But one day we were at the library. My son was about 3 at the time, and I'd given him a 5-minute warning. We're going to be leaving in 5 minutes, so finish up your coloring. Well, 5 minutes went by and he was not ready to leave. He threw a huge meltdown, threw himself on the floor, screaming. Everyone, I felt the library, you know, the library is quiet. Everyone's,
12: I'm just seeing this librarian giving you the eyeball.
13: Everyone's staring at me. And I had a new baby at the time. I was holding a bag of books. So I'm holding the baby, the books, and I'm trying to pick up this toddler off the floor. He screamed, don't touch me. My inner like pressure is building, you know. And I start sweating a little bit. Like everyone's watching me. I felt like they all were thinking, what a terrible mom. She can't control her kids. And finally, it was like an Olympic sport. I got the baby, the toddler, the bag of books out to the car, and he's screaming the whole entire way. And when we get to the car, suddenly Mount Vesuvius erupts, and I just started screaming back at him. And I instantly felt this shame of, this is not the kind of mom I wanted to be.
6: Yeah.
13: And I, as I reflected on it later, you know, why was I so angry?
12: Yeah.
13: It wasn't because he wasn't wanting to leave the library. It was because I was putting too much of my identity in what the random library patrons thought of me and feeling like a failure, rather than what did my son actually need. And in response, I threw an adult-sized tantrum.
12: Yeah.
13: And that wasn't going to bring about the gospel change in him or in me. It's just going to make me feel more like a failure.
12: When you're touching on something that's important for all of us as parents, whether you're a mom or a dad, this idea that we derive our sense of worth out of how our children behave.
13: Right.
12: Especially as Christians. I think we in the Christian community put a lot of value on that. And we love to hear, your children are so well behaved. What have you done? Mm-hmm. Well, I pray 4 hours a day. And God honors that and has given me wonderful children. But Jenny, talk about that idea of, and you know, you might have some very compliant children.
6: Mm-hmm.
12: And that's a great thing. God bless you. Most of us didn't get all of that.
6: Right.
12: And so the reality is, you know, children push those buttons for reasons. But clinically, again, I mean, the idea that we're trying to see too much of us in our children's behavior.
6: Yeah. I mean, I think that that's probably one of the hardest parts of parenting is to, like, to what Ashley was saying, is you see something in them that is a reflection of something that you don't love about yourself. Mm-hmm. And you were hoping that they wouldn't have to do it.
12: So how do you let the air out of that? How do you, you know, somebody that has 3 and 4 year olds and she's struggling in that spot right now because she just had the meltdown in the library. Thank you very much. What is the prep for her to say, okay, next time you're in that situation, here's some things to think about?
6: Yeah. Well, one of the things I think to remember too, I like to remind people that more often than not, if you have a child that's pretty compliant at school, I mean, the public thing is hard, especially when they're toddlers, but at school, in church, at other places, and they tend to melt down at home, what that actually means is that they feel super safe at home, and they feel emotionally safe to be able to do that because nobody can keep it all together all the time.
12: Right.
6: And so that's actually, a lot of moms or dads will get into this place where they're like, they're so nice for Mrs. So-and-so, why are they terrible to us? And I'm like, this actually like shows that they feel like you're emotionally safe enough to completely lose it.
12: Right.
6: And then it is our job to help them self-regulate. But in those moments, you know, what I tried to remember, especially, it's hard to not reactively parent. I mean, that's typically what happens in those moments. Like more often than not, I have tried to remember, like you said, so and Jane Doe library patron, like it doesn't necessarily matter.
12: Right.
6: And
12: you probably never see her again.
6: No, right. And so you kind of sit in that place and you say, I have to care in this moment more about what my kid needs than what this 6-year-old woman thinks or this 50-year-old man. Like, I have to care more about what my kid needs in the moment because they do at that age absolutely need you to help them co-regulate. They cannot do it on their own.
12: And it's always good to try to be the adult. I mean, just be telling yourself the whole time because it's so easy to tip into the emotionalism of going toe-to-toe. I'm a lot bigger than you. I can take you. I mean, you're going, what am I thinking? Kristen, I'm not going to let you out of this. You're just the perfect mom. There's a story in the book where you had something unusual, an ungrateful child.
13: Oh. Yes, never.
12: I say that tongue in cheek. But what was your situation that expressed itself to you?
14: Yes. So talk about a mirror moment where, so my son had outgrown his previous scooter and I was able to find another scooter that was, in my opinion, excellent.
12: You are a great mom. That's what is you're hearing in your head.
14: Sure.
12: I am such a good mom. Look what I did.
14: Look at what I got for him. He's going to love this. He's going to be over the moon. I cannot wait to give him the scooter. I show him the scooter and he yells at me. It's not as fast as my other scooter. What did you do with my other scooter? It's like, are you kidding me right now? we spent money on this new scooter. Your other one was falling apart, and you want your old scooter, and you're not grateful at all that I went out of my way to find you this new scooter, and I was so excited, and this was going to be a beautiful family moment. And like, what?
12: Did you try... This one's much faster. Just, I don't know, that he could clock it. Does he have a radar gun? Or
14: I should have told him, I'm going to time you and I'm going to prove to you that this one's faster.
12: I would do that.
14: But in the moment, my jaw just dropped. I had no response. What do I even say to this? And then in my spirit, I could hear the Lord telling me, like, you also do this, by the way.
12: Oh, wow.
14: And it was just one of those convicting moments where I realized, no, it's so true. There are so many things that the Lord gives to me that are different than what I expected. Mm-hmm. It's better because the things that God gives us are ultimately better for us. But I'm hanging on to something that's not as good in my own faulty human, you know, way.
12: It takes a bit to put the mirror on you, but it is so healthy.
14: Yeah,
12: because then you could see the analogies, you know. I'm sure our Heavenly Father is like, what'd you do? Why'd you do it?
14: And but he's so patient with us.
12: Oh, yeah.
14: And that's where I wish, you know, we could be like he is, and it'll be a lifelong process to try to become like that. But he uses moments like that to plug in those little, oh, and by the way.
12: It is you.
14: Yes.
11: And those are unwelcome moments, but in the end, you really do want to see the connection, don't you?
14: Absolutely.
11: Yeah. This is Focus on the Family with Jim Daly, and today we've got Kristen Rusch, Ashley Durand, and Dr. Jenny Coffey with us, a mom panel talking about all the joys and challenges and moments, and we want to encourage you to get a copy of the book that Ashley and Kristen have written. It's published by Focus on the Family and called Mothering on Empty. 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
12: Jenny, I want to direct this to you. Your husband, Blakely, is a firefighter.
6: Yes.
12: That's awesome. Tell him thank you.
6: Yes.
12: I hope he never has to come to my house.
6: Well, yes, right. Yes.
12: But one of the reason I say all that is one of the difficulties is schedule.
6: Sure.
12: So his schedule, my brother-in-law, Gene's brother, was a firefighter. Mm-hmm. And, you know, you're on for certain hours, then you're off, and then you have a week of a different set of hours. It's very erratic in that profession.
6: Right.
12: How did you learn to manage that solo parenting concept? You know, the idea that I feel like I'm all alone.
6: I think I have it a little bit easier because this is all I've ever known. Like, I've been married 18 years this year, and he's been a firefighter since he was 19. So I have empathy for the people where it switches because that's rough. But it was kind of thrown into it. So it's like, this is just the way it is.
12: Yeah.
6: And so a big part of it, and to your point, I do think a lot of young Gen X, millennial, Gen Z dads are, how do I say this? More involved in the day-to-day than maybe the older generations were. And so having him help is a normal thing. But when he is gone, I think one of the hardest things for me is, to the point of what both of them were saying, is the pivoting when you have like, okay, I'm going to work today and now all of mine are in school. So it's a little bit easier to kind of plan, all right, I'm going to do these things today and then I'm going to pick them up. And then a kid gets sick or there's some wrench thrown in, like he, like yesterday, he didn't get let out at 8 like he was supposed to. He had an hour where he had to wait for his relief. And so it's like, all right, now he, if I was planning on him to be able to help, he can't help now.
12: Let me ask you specifically, because that's where a lot of tension can crop up in the marriage.
6: Yes.
12: You know, forget the parenting for a minute. So again, disappointment on expectations.
6: Mm-hmm.
12: And, you know, when it's thoughtless, I get that.
6: Sure.
12: There may be a need to obviously voice those concerns where, you know, he didn't get home on time because he stopped to linger and talk to friends or, you know, something like that. But when it's that kind of thing, where it's work-related, I couldn't get out of the office or whatever it might be, what's a better mechanism for a stressed-out mom of young kids who thought, this is when I could go take a bath? I mean, just as a thought, that would be a dream, wouldn't it?
6: Mm-hmm.
12: Or just getting that break so that Blakely would take the kids so I can get some things done around the house that I need to get done.
6: Mm-hmm.
12: What's an adult kind of attitude rather than to pounce on him?
6: Mm-hmm. Well, that is the instinct.
12: It is.
6: I mean,
12: have you ever done that?
6: Yeah. I mean, and I tell people that in couples therapy all the time. I'm like, your brain, when it goes into fight or flight or when you're stressed like that, it's scanning for threat. And so what's right in front of you is
12: the biggest threat in the moment.
6: Right. Yeah. And so that's what it's going to see is like your spouse or your child. And
12: how do you de-escalate that, though? How do you do that?
6: I think the biggest part of it is it's so simple. I was telling a client this yesterday. I was like, it's so simple and yet so practically difficult to actually do. But the biggest part of it is the pause. And so what I tell people is to remind them, because I hear often people talk about the somatic or the physical. They're like, but I was so triggered. I'm like, right. Once you are, you have to just let your body go. Like, once the body's been flushed with chemicals, you have to just let it process the chemicals out, because that is a natural thing the Lord put in us. But what you can do is create space between the physical reaction and the mental, like spiraling rumination or reactivity.
12: Yeah.
6: And so I say, like, let the physical body do what it needs to do. And at the same time, pause, step back and allow, like, take a brain break and say, let me just pause for a second before I pounce on any of this, knowing that I might still be anxious.
12: Yeah, and that's a great first step. Just slow down, take a deep breath.
6: It's the only thing to do.
12: I actually have started doing that. It works. Are you proud of me?
6: I am.
12: Yeah. It is. I mean, it took many decades.
6: Uh-huh. Yep.
12: But I'm better at it now. I feel better. I'm more patient.
6: Yes.
12: You know, in the home, that kind of thing.
6: Mm-hmm.
12: Kristen, again, I'm not letting you out of this thing.
14: I don't want to be out of it.
12: But you have a verse in Acts 26, kicking against the goads. Mm. Now, I just want to say, a lot of people may not know what a goad is. Tell us what a goad is and what's the scripture getting at when we're kicking against the goads.
14: Yes. I also had to look it up.
12: Yeah, good.
14: Because I didn't know what a goad was. So picture
12: is it a sticker?
14: It's not a sticker.
12: Oh, okay.
14: It's, so picture oxen and you are trying to

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6: Much panic set in when you know God is still on the throne. It may have looked to Isaiah as if the whole thing was falling apart, but Adonai is a title meaning the sovereign one. The human king was dead, but history doesn't depend on human kings, but on the absolute monarchy, the supreme Lord Adonai, God himself.
7: Welcome to Grace to You with John MacArthur. I'm your host, Phil Johnson. It may sound foreign to nearly everything you've been taught, but God wants you, in fact, he expects you to thoroughly enjoy him. But there's a problem. Before you can enjoy God, you need to know him intimately and accurately. The question, how well do you really know God? When you think of him, what comes to mind? A wise old grandfather? A stern schoolmaster? A far-off ruler who doesn't know much or care much about his subjects? We'll help bring your thoughts about God into clear focus as John MacArthur continues his compelling study here on Grace to You, titled Enjoying God. And now with the lesson, here's John.
6: Certainly it's apparent to you, if you're a Christian, as it is to me, that we live in a profane, godless, secularized, and for the most part, atheistic culture. Even our religion is a kind of atheism, for it attempts to erase the true God and substitute in his place a God who makes men comfortable. And whenever I read that 50 million people in America are supposed to be born again, and I see in comparison with that statistic the constant, ever-increasing secularization of our society, I find that the two don't go together very well. We're supposed to be a Christian nation. It's even popular to be born again. Yet the impact of Christianity on our country seems to be weak, seems to be shallow, it seems to be superficial, it seems to be saccharine. Being a Christian may be in, but it doesn't seem to be having much of an impact. We are caught up in a kind of self-indulgence and self-centeredness that even views God only in terms of what He can do for us. God becomes sort of a utilitarian genie. You rub your little theological lamp, He pops out and says, three wishes. People are preoccupied with relational things. Person who criticizes the teaching of the Word of God by saying, well, it's too strong, it alienates people, is really saying we want a God who makes us comfortable. And I guess what I really see in Christianity as I look at it across our country is the absence of a theology. It just seems to me that there isn't one. There's a lot of talk about God and Jesus and the Holy Spirit, but in terms of a substantive definition of the Trinity and an understanding of theology, it just really isn't there. We're really big on relationships, and we certainly don't really understand the source of all of them, God Himself. And I guess if there's one element of theology that we really don't understand, it is the theology of God, theology proper it's called. We don't understand God, God's nature. The fundamental fact of our faith is God. And the fundamental fact about God is that God is holy. God is awful, if you want to use that sense. God is majestic. God is fearful. He is mighty. He is awesome. He is transcendent. In fact, in Exodus 15:11, it says He is glorious in holiness. The beauty of the Lord is the beauty of holiness. I don't think we understand the holiness of God. Now, I would also want to add that I don't think we can understand fully the holiness of God, but I think we can understand it a lot better than we do. And I want to share with you some things that the Spirit of God has just been running through my heart for the last couple of weeks about the holiness of God. I confess at the very beginning that I don't really understand the fullness of His holiness, but I'm sure working at it. The central thing I want you to see about God is that He is holy. And that weighs very heavily on our hearts if we understand it. In order to help us focus on that, I want you to take your Bible and turn to the 6th chapter of Isaiah. Isaiah chapter 6. And I want us to examine the first part of the chapter, and I want us to see the holiness of God as Isaiah relates it to us here. Just a little background. Isaiah was a prophet. He prophesied during the reign of four kings, a time of great crisis, a time of great chaos, a time of moral decadence, a time when God's people were turning their backs on Him. These were unstable times, difficult times, and he had a very strategic ministry. In the midst of these days of Isaiah, there came along a king in Judah who, compared to the others, was a man of some influence, some goodness, some excellence. His name was Uzziah. He is mentioned in verse 1. Uzziah reigned for a long time. 52 years. And he was generally a successful king and brought benefits to his people. In fact, he subdued most of the hereditary enemies of Judah and brought them some time of peace. He was able to turn Jerusalem into a fortified city, well equipped with arms for its own defense, and he gave the people a great sense of security. According to 2 Chronicles chapter 26, he developed agriculture and he developed commerce for the nation until it became extremely prosperous. The sad story of Uzziah is that in the end, pride lifted up his heart. He looked at all the things he'd done, given them a time of peace from their enemies, fortified Jerusalem, brought security, developed agriculture and commerce. He was filled with pride, and God gave him terminal leprosy. Now, in spite of how he ended up, his time of reigning in Judah provided a season of peace from all of the chaos. And when he died, apparently there was a certain feeling of panic that began to set in. What are we going to do now? Uzziah has died. They became fearful. I believe that the fear was probably greatest in the heart of the God-fearing Jews, who through all these years had maintained a true devotion to God. Because they knew that through the time of Uzziah, there was an ever-increasing moral decadence. There was an ever-ascending disobedience. There was a defiant kind of idolatry. And it was almost as if as long as Uzziah was around, he sort of preserved the whole thing from coming apart at the seams. And in chapters 2 through 5 of Isaiah, Isaiah chronicles some of the terrible sins of the people of God. But in the midst of their sinning, they were so secure because of Uzziah that they just kind of went on with it all. But then he died. And they panicked. They were afraid. There were some events that made them afraid. 5 years before Uzziah died, Tiglath-Pileser, the ambitious warrior king of Assyria, suddenly appeared on the horizon in the Near East. And he had a grand design to conquer all the kingdoms between the Euphrates and the Nile and to establish in their place the great Assyrian Empire. Naturally, all of the target nations, the nations that were imperiled by his designs, began to seethe with apprehension, and revolts broke out. They began to form alliances against Assyria. They began to plot political intrigues and sabotage and rebellion. The kingdoms of Samaria and Judah were tottering on the brink of doom, not only because of Tiglath-Pileser, but because of the spiritual moral rot that was internal. Instead of turning to God as Isaiah had told them to do, the people were caught up in a frenzy of self-indulgence and dissipation and moral decadence. That's how it was when Uzziah died. The leader was dead. Among all of the God-fearing Jews who may have sought the face of God was the prophet himself, Isaiah. And he goes to the temple in chapter 6. Let's pick it up there. The king is dead, and Isaiah goes to the temple. In the year that King Uzziah died, I saw also the Lord sitting upon a throne, high and lifted up, and his robe filled the temple. Now stop right there. I saw the Lord, he says. I saw the Lord. Incredible statement. Think about the situation. You'll notice the word Lord there. Whenever you see in the Old Testament Lord with an uppercase L and lowercase letters, it's reflective of the Hebrew word Adonai. When you see it, for example, down in verse 3, where all the letters are uppercase or capital, it is reflective of the word Yahweh. Yahweh has reference to God's essential nature. Adonai has reference to his sovereignty. Now with that in mind, you'll understand verse 1. In the year that we lost our human king, I saw the real king. There never can be much panic set in when you know God is still on the throne. It may have looked to Isaiah as if the whole thing was falling apart. But Adonai is a title meaning the sovereign one. The human king was dead, but history doesn't depend on human kings, but on the absolute monarchy, the supreme Lord Adonai, God himself. His kingship is infinitely superior to that of Uzziah or anyone else. And so God, in the midst of the crisis, to let Isaiah and his people know that all is not lost, makes a personal appearance. And Isaiah sees him. And he sees him sitting upon a throne. Isn't it great to know that God hadn't abdicated? That when the whole world falls apart and everything seems to be going to pieces, God's still there on the throne. Exalted, it says, high and lifted up. And his robe filled the temple. And this, of course, is a picture of his majesty and his exaltation, his glory and his power. And by the way, make a little note in the margin of that verse. Write down John 12:41. Because in John 12:41, the writer tells us that this was Christ. Really a pre-incarnate Christophany, an appearance of Christ. Now look at verse 2. As Isaiah sees this vision, it says, and above it, that is above the throne, stood the seraphim. Each one had six wings. With two he covered his face, with two he covered his feet, and with two he did fly. Now what is a seraphim? Or what are seraphim, since it's plural? Apparently they are a certain group of angels whose personal calling and design by God was to attend to God's holiness. They are fiery guardians of the holiness of God. Now, why do they have three sets of wings? Well, have you ever noticed that when God makes anything, he makes it to do what he expects it to do? He makes it functional? And if they had six wings, it wasn't just that God got carried away with the idea of making wings. There was something very purposeful in that. Notice it says that with two at the end of the verse, he did fly. Apparently, these marvelous, incredible, supernatural, eternal creatures had the capacity to hover like some kind of a celestial helicopter around the throne of God, which was high and lifted up. And upon some occasions, as indicated in verse 6, would do the bidding of God as the one who flew with the live coal. But they hovered around the throne of God. Amazing. And then it says, they had two more wings with which they covered their feet. Why? There are several possibilities. Some say that was a sign of humility, of lowliness, of humble service. There may be that thought, but that might be stretching the point of the angelic role. Perhaps it's better to see it this way. Do you remember that Moses was up on a normal, plain old dirt hill one day? Probably a hill he'd walked many times. But he turned around and he saw a burning bush. And a voice came out of the bush and said, "Do what? Take off your shoes. Take off your shoes, Moses. Why? For you're standing on what? Holy ground." Now your reaction to that might have been, "Huh? I've been here a lot. Same old stuff." But whenever the divine presence appears, everything is immediately sanctified. This was holy ground, not for any virtue in and of itself, but because God was there and his pervasive presence sanctified the earth under his feet. There may be a sense in which whatever kind of ground there is in glory, whatever kind of place angels land, is a place so sacred that they cover their feet for its holy ground. Then it says, they had two wings with which to cover their face. That's a little easier to understand. If they hover around the throne of God, they are exposed there to his full glory. You remember in Exodus 33, Moses said so brashly to God, God says to him, you're going to be my man, go lead my people. And Moses says, I'm not going to do it alone. Who's going to go with me? And God says, my presence will go with you. I'll go with you. And Moses said, that's a nice promise, God, but I'd like some proof. I mean, I appreciate you saying that, but would you just prove it by showing me your glory? And God gives him a very good answer. He says, no man can see my glory and what? Live. No creature could withstand the sight of the blazing fullness of the glory of God. God promises proximity, but never full revelation. So God says to Moses, I'll tell you what. I'll tuck you in the cleft of a rock, and I'll let and the Hebrew means my hindquarters, my back parts. I like to think of it as afterglow. You can't see the whole deal, but I'll let you see my afterglow. I think maybe that's why the angels covered their face. I don't think they could have existed in the full effulgence of the glory of the holiness of God. Incredible creatures. But the most incredible thing about them is not what they look like. It's what they said. It's what they cried. Verse 3. And one cried unto another. They had an antiphonal thing going. Back and forth. And they said, holy, holy, holy is the Lord of hosts. The whole earth is full of his glory. Now, can you imagine angels just flying around forever saying that? No, you can't. Because you don't understand the worthiness nor the holiness of God, and neither do I. But that's what seraphim do. Holy, holy, holy, the whole earth is full of your glory. Why holy, holy, holy? You say, well, that's because that's the way the song is written. No, no, no. The song came later. Why holy, holy, holy? Somebody says it's the Trinity, one for each member. Certainly the Trinity is thrice holy. But the Jews had a figure of speech, a device they used. When they wanted to emphasize something, they had many literary devices they could use, but one of them they commonly used was repetition. And that can be illustrated many, many places in the Bible. Very frequently, before Jesus would say some very important truth, he would say two words. What were they? Verily, verily. Why didn't he just say verily? Or truly, truly. You know what that word is? Amen, amen. Amen, amen. Now you say, now wait a minute. You're supposed to wait till the end to say that. That's right. In fact, in the Hebrew congregation, the rabbi stood up and the rabbi would teach, and the people in response would endorse his teaching by saying, amen, amen. Jesus did not wait for such endorsement. He started out by saying, amen, amen first. And then he spoke, because he didn't need any humans to validate what he said. But when he said it twice, he was affirming by repetition the significance of what he was to say. Emphasis is the issue. And when the Bible says holy, holy, holy, what it's trying to do is emphasize the holiness of God. We don't even know that God is holy, let alone holy, holy, holy. By the way, do you know that that is the only attribute of God in all of the scripture that is spoken of in repetition three times? Never does the Bible say God is love, love, love. Never does it say God is light, light, light. Truth, truth, truth. Mercy, mercy, mercy. Wrath, wrath, wrath. But it says he's holy, holy, holy. This is an absolute priority, people.
7: 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And be back tomorrow as we continue John MacArthur's study called Enjoying God, showing you how to cultivate a vibrant relationship with your Heavenly Father. It's another 30 minutes of unleashing God's truth, one verse at a time, on Grace to You.
2: We should know when it's time to refuel your faith. Ever try to keep driving after the gas light comes on in the car? Oh, boy, that's scary. And it's only happened to me a few times. I don't play that. I believe in filling my tank. You might make it for a while, but that car is going to stop because it needs fuel. And the same thing happens spiritually. Life has a way of draining us, disappointments, setbacks at home, the job, everywhere. And then one day we realize our passion has faded, our spiritual tank is running low. That's when a strong foundation matters most. Isaiah 40:31, those who hope in the Lord will renew their strength. God doesn't tell us to manufacture more strength because he will renew it. So if you're feeling weary, let's spend some time in his word. Talk honestly with him. Worship even when you don't feel like it. Because a low tank doesn't mean you're finished. It simply means it's time to refuel. Moody Radio.
8: Hi, this is Lynette with Moms in Prayer. Consider this. Do you ever wonder if you are enough? Am I smart enough? Talented enough? You can fill in the blanks. Praise God, Jesus is enough. I recently heard a pastor point out that Jesus said, "It is finished," not "I am finished." The work on the cross is complete. Enough to save. Jesus never told his disciples to try to be good or try to work a little harder or faster. Why? 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
2: 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Pray you're well, and thank God for full coverage protection. Ephesians 6:13, put on the full armor of God so that when the day of evil comes, you may stand your ground. Notice it doesn't say if the evil day comes, but when. The battles of life, they're real, they're sure, and temptations, discouragement, spiritual attacks, it's coming. That's why God gives us armor. Truth keeps you from slipping into lies. Righteousness protects our heart. Faith shields you from fear. God's word gives you victory. The armor left hanging in the closet won't protect you or me. It only works if you put it on. So let's get dressed in Christ and stand firm.
12: See, this is not just pull yourself up by your bootstraps. This is not just when the going gets tough, the tough get going. This is the truth of who Joshua is and who you are if you're a Christian, applied by yourself to yourself.
13: Welcome to The God-Centered Life with Josh Moody. Joshua chapter 1 is where we're focusing today. It's a study called You're on a Mission, and it's part of 4 forgotten truths about God's people. Josh Moody is senior pastor of College Church in Wheaton, and I'm Todd Busty. Well, this is part 2 of our study, and last time we took a look at what the mission is. Today we're going to be discussing the power of the mission. And from that opening clip, Josh, it sounds like the admonition to be strong and courageous is more than just a poster to put on the bedroom wall.
14: It's about who we really are in Christ, who we really are as God's people, that we are the kind of people that God is calling us. Therefore, because of who we are, to be strong and courageous. It's not simply a kind of lecture or admonition, or it's about identity.
13: It's more about identity than admonition.
14: Yeah.
13: Fantastic. Great. Well, let's jump in and get to it. This is part 2. We'll do a quick recap of what took place in part 1 and then into the new material for today. Here's Josh.
14: Well, go ahead and keep your Bibles open to the book of Joshua. We're beginning a new series today in that book, and we've called it the 4 forgotten truths of about God's people from the book of Joshua. The book of Joshua is actually divided into 4 different sections. So there's chapters 1 to 5 that is all about the entrance into the promised land as God leads. And then chapter 6 to 12 is really a great list of all the conquests and the battles and all the rest. The third section, 13 through to 22, is a great catalogue of places and names and sort of geographical details. And frankly, when you read it these days, it can seem boring. It's like, why is that all in the Bible? But what you've got to understand is that is a record of how God has given you the land, that all that he has promised has come true, that he has been faithful. And you see, one of the big themes of the book of Joshua is the faithfulness of God, that he said it, he promised it, and he did it. And I don't know what you're going through these days. There may be something where you're wondering, is God truly going to be faithful to me? Can I actually trust that he will do what he said he would do? And here's the book of Joshua, and this list of different areas and places that he promised that he would give to God's people, and he did. And he will keep his promises to you too. As I say, the series that we're beginning is called The Four Forgotten Truths About God's People. And we're going to look at those four truths over the next 4 weeks. The story so far in Joshua is that God had promised to Abraham that his descendants would inherit the promised land. And he had told Abraham there would come a time, as indeed happened, where his descendants would go into slavery into Egypt. And they were there for a long time. And then God, according to his promise, rescued his people from Egypt through the hand of his servant Moses. But now, so that's the backstory, now Moses is dead. And God's people are camped on the other side of the Jordan. And now it's up to Joshua, Moses' assistant, to lead them across the Jordan into the promised land. So that's the drama of the moment that we're in as we begin this book of Joshua. And the first of these four forgotten truths, we'll see why I've called them forgotten as we go through this series and through this sermon. It's intended to remind God's people who they are and what their purpose is, lest they forget, lest we forget. The first of these four forgotten truths about God's people is that we are on a mission. You are on a mission. We are on a mission. You see, it's often been observed that the book of Joshua has a parallel book in the New Testament, a companion book, a parallel book, a book that is kind of like Joshua in the New Testament. And that book is the book of Acts. Just as God's people were told to go into the promised land and to inherit the land that God had given them, so we as the New Testament people of God are told to go, therefore, and make disciples of all nations. And the book of Acts describes the beginning of that as the message of the gospel goes from Jerusalem to Judea to Samaria to the ends of the earth. And we enter the land not with a physical sword, but with the sword of the Spirit of the gospel. And it's a call, therefore, to mission. You are on a mission. We, as God's people, are on a mission. And this first passage here, that's the first of the four forgotten truths that is about we're on a mission, has two parts to it. It's structured in two sections, and there are two parts of the sermon. And if you're taking notes, here they are. First, the place of mission, and then second, the power for mission. So the place of mission, and then the power for mission. And the place of mission is verses 1 to 6, and the power for mission, it sort of overlaps in verse 6, the structure of this message from God to Joshua. Then the power for mission is from verse 6 to the end of this message from God to Joshua in verse 9. So the place of mission, and then the power for mission. First, the place of mission. Verse 2, Moses, my servant, is dead. This is the backstory. Now, therefore, arise, go over this Jordan, you and all the people, into the land. So this is the place. And then emphasize, as the place is described over and over again here, you'll see this, is that the land is a gift. Into the land that I am giving to them. You see, when God had first announced the promised land to Abraham, he said, I'm going to give you this land. And then is described the various parts of this land. Verse 3, every place that the sole of your foot will tread upon, I have, again, notice, given to you. For you shall cause this people to inherit the land that I swore to their fathers to give them. Well, then let me apply this, the place of mission, to us. First, just in two simple ways for you. First, individually, and then corporately for us as a church, as a congregation. I find a lot of people ask the question, where's the line? You know, how far is too far? Where can I go where I'm not a Canaanite, I'm still a Christian? Where's the line? Wrong question. The right question is, what's your mission? So that's individually. And then corporately, that is for us as a church. The application, so I would make this, is this. See, a lot of people think of church as a museum. But church is neither a museum nor a market. Church is a mission. Go therefore and make disciples of all nations. We're on a mission. That's what we're about. So first, the place of mission. And then second, a little more briefly, the power for mission. As I say, this runs from verse 6 as well and goes to the end of this speech of God's, this message of God's to Joshua that is now relayed to us in this book named after him. So the power for mission and the three tools, three resources that God gives to Joshua and gives to us for this mission. It's a big mission, raising your children, living for Christ in the world. What are the resources? What's the power for it? So the three resources, three tools for this power for mission.
15: Well, if you're like me, you love new tools. Josh has three of them coming your way in just a moment. But first, a reminder that if you consider an app a tool, hey, we might be able to help you out there as well. The God-Centered Life app is available in the App Store that lines up with your particular device. Just simply search for God-Centered Life. We hope you would find that tool helpful. Back into Joshua now. Here's Josh.
14: The three tools, and the first is, be strong and courageous. And this is emphasized over and over again. So verse 6, be strong and courageous. Verse 7, only be strong and very courageous. And then verse 9, be strong and courageous. Don't be frightened, don't be dismayed. It's emphasized again and again here. It's also emphasized again and again throughout the book of Joshua. So what's going on here is, when God first told Moses in the book of Deuteronomy to raise up Joshua as his assistant and train him to take God's people into the promised land, he told Moses to encourage Joshua, to give him courage and strength. And then in Deuteronomy 31, when Moses is commissioning Joshua, he says, be strong and courageous. And now when God is speaking to Joshua directly, what does he say? Be strong and courageous. See, this is not just pull yourself up by your bootstraps. This is not just when the going gets tough, the tough get going. This is the truth of who Joshua is and who you are if you're a Christian, applied by yourself to yourself. Look at it like this. Martin Lloyd-Jones, the great Welsh preacher, would often say that the trouble with Christians is they listen too much to themselves when they should be speaking to themselves. You know, listening to yourself is, I'm not very good. I could never fulfill this mission. Who am I to be able to train my children? What kind of gifts do I have? How can I be a witness of work? How can I teach Sunday school? My sins are too bad for God to forgive. I'm useless. That's listening to yourself. Speaking to yourself is saying, God in Christ has forgiven my sins. I am accepted in the Beloved.
12: I'm a child of God. Nothing and no one can snatch me from his hand. And therefore, be strong and very courageous. That's the first resource. Who you are in Christ, and therefore be strong and very courageous. The second resource that God gives to Joshua and to us is the Bible. So he says, verse 7, be strong and very courageous. Then be careful to do according to all the law. The law is the English translation of Torah, which means the teaching. So when you see law in the Old Testament, you shouldn't think legalistic. You should think teaching. All the teaching that Moses, my servant, commanded you. And he describes what that means. Don't turn from it to the right hand or to the left, that you may have good success wherever you go. This book of the law shall not depart from your mouth, but you shall meditate on it day and night, so that you may be careful to do according to all that is written in it. For then you will make your way prosperous, and then you'll have good success. So it's the Torah, the teaching of Moses, which for us now is the Bible, the whole Bible, as we stand on the other side of Jesus coming and New Testament Christians, the Bible. And what God is saying to Joshua is that he should stick to the Bible. Don't go to the right of it or to the left of it. That is, don't get more conservative than the Bible, more legalistic than the Bible, neither get more liberal or licentious than the Bible. Stick to the Bible. Neither to the right nor the left. Stay on the path. And then he tells him you should meditate on it day and night. And that doesn't mean he never did anything other than read the Bible. I mean, we know that when you read the book of Joshua, that he did a lot of other things. He fought a lot of battles. He presumably wasn't reading the Bible, but he was fighting. What it means is you should bookend each day, morning and night. Read the Bible in the morning, read it at night. Bookend each day. And then he says, do not let this law depart from your mouth, which is a fascinating phrase, because what you've got to understand is the ancients. So now, when we read to ourselves now, we read in our head. So you go to Starbucks or something, and you're reading a book there, and no one can hear what you're reading because you're reading in your head. You're just looking down, and you're reading it. You can hear it in your head. But that ability to read in your head when you're reading, at this stage in human history, had not yet been discovered. And they didn't read like that. They read quietly, out loud, under their breath. If they were reading to themselves, they would have sort of muttered. It'd be like, after the death of Moses, the servant of the Lord said to Joshua, the son. So it's in your mouth. Don't let it depart from your mouth. In other words, say it over and again. Say it to yourself. Read it. Reflect on it. Meditate. Don't let it depart from your mouth. And if you do that, God says, you'll be prosperous and very successful. That doesn't mean that you're going to get, you know, the BMW you always wanted, or the, you know, the four houses in Florida, or whatever it is you like. What it means is that word successful has the sense of comprehend, be wise. What it means is if you give yourself to the book of the law, if you give yourself to the Bible, then you'll understand what God wants. Then you understand the Maker's instructions. Then you understand his covenant promises. And of course, your life will be more effective as a result. You'll be wise. You'll know how to live. So that's the second tool, the Bible. Stick to the Bible, neither to the right to the left. Keep it in your mouth. Keep reading it, thinking about it, morning and evening. Then you'll be successful in the sense of then you'll be wise and know how to live. The third tool is perhaps the most precious of all, which is the very presence of God himself. And again, this is emphasized, verse 5, just as I was with Moses, so I will be with you. I will not leave you or forsake you. And then at the end, to top and tail, the emphasis at the end, don't be frightened. Don't be dismayed, verse 9, for the Lord your God is with you wherever you go. And once again, we're reminded, aren't we, of the New Testament commission of God's people to mission. Jesus said, "All authority in heaven and on earth has been given to me. Therefore, go and make disciples of all nations. For surely I'll be with you always to the very end of the age." What a tool, what a resource, what power for mission. That God himself, Christian, is with you. That he will never leave you, Christian, and never forsake you, Christian. That the Spirit of Christ himself dwells in you. That when you're on that hospital bed and no one is there, you're not alone. That when you're taking a stand for something at work and you feel like you're deeply unpopular and you're all alone, you're not alone. He's with you. He will never forsake you. And if that's true, that's power for mission. If he's with me, I can do it. So the place of mission and the power for mission. This is the first of the four forgotten truths about God's people. And I say forgotten because I believe the book of Joshua is written to remind God's people. We don't know exactly who wrote the book of Joshua. Perhaps it had elements of what Joshua himself wrote. I think, this is my conclusion at this point, at least in my life, I think probably put together by the prophet Samuel, Joshua stands as the first of the prophetic books in the Hebrew way of describing what we call the Old Testament, written, put together by the prophet Samuel. And after the book of Joshua came Judges. And we are told that a generation raised up that knew neither the works of God nor Joshua his servant, and they forgot. People of God, do not forget, we have a mission. And that place of mission, all authority in heaven and earth has been given to me. It's a gift, Jesus tells us, that he has won through the power of the cross. And there is power for that mission. Be strong and very courageous, because Christ has saved you. That's who you are as a Christian, your identity. Be strong and very courageous because of the Word of God, the Bible that you have in your mouth, in your mind, and because he will never leave you nor forsake you. For there is a better and greater Joshua. The Hebrew Joshua translates the Greek as we express it in English, Jesus. And he is our captain. And with him, we cannot fail. Oh, our Lord God, we do pray that you would help us as your people to be on mission for you. We pray, Lord, as we look around at the Canaanite society in which we live, we pray, Lord, that you would help us not to become sexually immoral, not to become abusive, to be different and separate, to be holy. We pray also, Lord, that you'd help us to be on mission, that we would reach out to the society around us. And not just to the society around us, to our children, our teenage children, our young children, to the students. And we pray, Lord, that by your Spirit, even now, you reach out and reclaim and rescue. And we pray all these things in Jesus' name. Amen.
16: That's Josh Moody, and this is the God-Centered Life. So we got our toolbox here. Let's recap the tools we put in it. First, we are in Christ. Second, we have God's Word. And then finally, we have the very presence of God. Now, those are really powerful things, but Josh, you're saying that even with all that, there's the possibility of us forgetting?
14: We're so human and so fallen, and we are given all the resources in Christ, and these are some powerful tools that we've just drawn out of the Bible, and yet you and I are liable to err and stray, and so we need God's grace through it all and his help and his empowering.
16: Can we say this is a community thing too? Because if we're connected in the community of God, we have help. Mm-hmm. Remembering, we have those reminding us. Is that one of the elements to stay away from forgetting?
14: We certainly need each other, don't we? We need each other to encourage one another. We need the support. Sometimes we need the correction. And so, yeah, I think that's a very good point, Todd. We tend, in the West at least, to think individualistically about our relationship with God. And, of course, we do have a personal individual.

0: our lives that we really have become a Christian. It's intended to function that way. We can look back to our baptism and say, yeah, I made a good profession of faith. God, by his grace, saved me. Similarly with the regularity of communion. It's intended to be a remembrance stone. Yes, Jesus really did die on the cross. Yes, it is for sinners. And yes, he invites me to his table, to feast in the banqueting hall with the king. And it's intended to remind us of these truths.
1: Fantastic. Thanks, Josh. Well, it's certainly our hope and prayer that daily interaction with God's Word is another way to remember. And that is our goal here at the God-Centered Life, to provide studies that take all of us deep into God's Word. Lucy, a listener, recently wrote in and told us, the God-Centered Life doesn't just give me another resource, but it reminds me of the importance of growing in my faith and striving to know God more on a deeper level. It's shown me that our daily lives should look different than the rest of the world, being more curious about the Lord every day. Thanks for that note, Lucy. Love to hear from you as well. You can make that happen via our contact page. Lucy has been so encouraging to us. Your feedback would do the same. GodCenteredLife.org is that website where that contact page is ready and waiting. Where are you listening? How are you listening? Or, as Lucy has done, how are these studies helping you? GodCenteredLife.org, that website. Well, we're going to continue our look at the book of Joshua when we get together next time, and we're going to ask the very important question, are you risk averse?
2: And you know, real faith can often feel like risk. I don't mean, you know, you grew up in the church, or you went to Sunday school, or you went to a Christian school, or you know the creed. I mean real faith, trusting God, committing to him.
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5: The sea is the last, most unexplored frontier left on Earth, and one of the most widespread modern myths about the sea is that life began there. In 1903, A.B. McCallum said that there was a causal relationship between the salinity of the sea and the salt content of the human blood plasma. This was said to be a direct reflection of our ancient emergence from the sea. Well, years later, after students had been well rehearsed in this nonsense, the scientific establishment officially refuted the theory. But textbooks still tell us that life began in the sea. The salt contents of the seawater and the blood are not that similar, but even if they were, it has nothing to do with evolution. You see, there are salts in the earth, and these find their way to the sea via the rivers. Those salts in the earth also find their way into our bodies via the food chain and are necessary for all life. So both seawater and blood are water-based solutions, and all water-based solutions must follow the same chemical principles. Blood is forced, by simple chemistry, to be somewhat similar to any other water-based salt solution. Life did not begin in the primordial sea. The Bible tells us that God created life from the dust of the ground, the original source of the salt.
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7: 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All these are the work of one and the same Spirit, and he distributes them to each one. just as he determined.

0: Just as a body, though one, has many parts, but all its many parts form one body. So it is with Christ. That's 1 Corinthians 12, 11 through 12. 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
3: When Marines stormed an insurgent safe house in Iraq, they found themselves trapped in a room with a live enemy grenade. In one incredible act of courage and love, their wounded sergeant tucked the grenade under his body and died so others could live. And there's someone who loves you like that. It's Jesus, God's Son, who took the full brunt of the punishment for your sin when he, in the Bible's words, carried our sins in his body on the tree. You need this love. You need the man who died in your place. We'll help you get started with him at 888-NEED-HIM.
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5: to God. You are not to look at time in the same way.
6: Dr. Tony Evans says God's timing includes far more than what we can presently see.
5: God has a sovereign plan. He knows when he's coming back, but he also knows things are happening along the way.
6: This is the Alternative Broadcast, featuring the timeless biblical teachings from the archives of Dr. Tony Evans. It's easy to get so caught up in the pressures of everyday life that we lose sight of the bigger picture. Today, Dr. Evans challenges us to look beyond the temporary to catch a glimpse of God's promises for the future. Let's join him as he begins.
5: When you go to a restaurant and you sit down, the first thing they're going to do is give you a menu. The menu is a written documentation of what the restaurant has to offer. You can sometimes salivate merely by reading the menu. Sometimes the menu is so exciting to read, your taste buds can begin to feel it. Ooh, that looks good. Oh, maybe I want to try that. Ooh, I think, boy, you sometimes are wrestling with the text of the menu. Then after you have been given a menu and had time to review the words that are on it, someone comes up who will do exegesis on the menu. It's a waiter or a waitress. They will come and their knowledge of the menu can give you inside information that merely reading it doesn't offer you. In fact, they will offer you a Q&A session, so that you might have clarity. In fact, the waiter or the waitress may give you personal testimony and say, well, I tried this and I like that. They will also make personal recommendations. You ought to try this. You ought to try that. So you've gone to the restaurant. You've read the words on the menu. You've heard proclamation, clarification, by the waiter or waitress. At that point, what you don't do is get up and leave. And the reason you don't get up and leave is that's not why you came. It was essential to you being there. It's not the reason that you came. The reason that you came was to experience a meal. You didn't merely come to hear about it or read about it. Therefore, if you leave empty no matter how excited you were at what you read or what you heard. Because the goal is the experience. Anything short of that leaves you hungry. Conversely, people can go to church and have the word read. The waiter, the deliverer, the exegete can explain it clearly, and people still leave hungry. Peter's goal with the prophetic word is that prophecy should lead to an experience, not merely written information about what's to come, not merely proclaimed explanation of the prophetic word. But as we saw in chapter 1, he wanted the morning star to rise in your heart. And so prophecy, the word of God generally, but specifically in this chapter, it is the prophetic word to create a life experience because of the prophetic word. An impact because of the prophetic word. From 1996 to the year 2000, there was a TV show I would regularly watch, and it was called Early Edition. Anybody watch that TV show? Numbers of you. In the TV show Early Edition, Gary Hobson receives a newspaper brought to the door by a cat every day. But it was tomorrow's newspaper that he got today. So he would get tomorrow's newspaper a day in advance. And what the show was about was what he was going to do in light of the news to come. And so it showed how he would intervene in situations, help people, correct scenarios, because he knew what was coming tomorrow. Because he'd gotten early information today. You and I who hold the Bible and believe the Bible have been given the early edition. We've been given the information about tomorrow today. But the purpose of having the information about tomorrow today is what are you going to do in light of what you now know? Because we've gotten inside information. After Peter is talking about this coming of the Lord, he's dealing with false teachers, people who are using the pulpit wrongly. False teachers. He calls them false prophets. Watch out for any ministry that uses time to camouflage or cancel eternity. Whenever the temporary gets more emphasis than the eternal future, you have flipped the script and you're wandering into the arena of false teaching. A lot of that is seen in prosperity theology. It becomes a false prophet because it emphasizes now at the expense of eternity. Nothing wrong with maximizing time as long as you don't lose sight of tomorrow as you do it. This affects you in practical ways. It affects whether people will give or not because all they see is now. They don't see what the newspaper is saying tomorrow. Or serving. All they see is now. They don't see tomorrow. So the clearer the view of tomorrow, the better the experience today in time. Which is why he wants prophecy to stir them up, to be reminded, as he said. So he says, there's coming a day, like Noah's day, when there will be an unexpected, untimed intrusion by God. The coming of Jesus Christ. Concluding with what he concludes with a new heaven and a new earth. He's going to talk about that. So we pick it up in verse 8 as we go through verse 13 in this session. But do not let this one fact escape you, beloved, that with the Lord, one day is like 1,000 years and 1,000 years like one day. He says, make sure your theology of time is correct. He's talking about time. With the Lord, one day, he says, is like. He doesn't say one day is 1,000 years. He says one day is like 1,000 years. Translation is, God does not view time as we do. You can't look at your clock to time God. Jesus didn't even do that because he said, I don't know the day or the hour either. His divine consciousness blocked his human consciousness. Okay? Because he's God and man. So because he's God, there's nothing he doesn't know, but he's also man. So in the hypostatic union, the coming together of two natures in one person unmixed forever, theologically called the hypostatic union, Jesus would have to not let his deity cancel out his humanity. He can't say, because I'm God, I don't get hungry. Because I'm God, I don't get thirsty. Because I'm God, I don't need to sleep. Or because I'm God, I know everything. Which is why the Bible says he had to learn in Luke chapter 2. He had to grow as a baby, and he had to grow through the process of development. How are you going to do that if you God? Because he does not let his divine nature cancel his human reality. Okay? He says, when it comes to God, you are not to look at time in the same way. One day is as 1,000 years. 1,000 years is as one day. And the reason that time for God is different is that God is an eternal being. God has no yesterday. God has no tomorrow. In the sphere in which God exists, he exists in the realm of timelessness. So in his realm of existence, time is meaningless, and that's why he could tell Moses, my name is I am, because he only exists in the present tense. He doesn't have a yesterday, he doesn't have a tomorrow, he only has now. Everything is now for God. Now, we can't appreciate that because we're time-bound creatures. We go from minutes to hours to days to months to years, to decades, to centuries, to millenniums. We are creatures of time. Peter says, don't impose that on God, because he doesn't operate that way. Now, there is coming a day when God's reality will be our experience. In the eternal state, when there is no longer any night, no longer any sun, and we are existing in a timeless state, there will be for us no tomorrow and no yesterday. We will live in a now because we will be in an eternal state. But we can't relate to that now because we are creatures bound by what God created. God created time. In the beginning, God created the heavens and earth, which means God existed before heaven and earth began. So if there's no heaven and no earth, you're talking about another dimension, because the only dimension we know is the dimension of the universe. So God exists in a whole nother dimension. And that's why people, atheists, what they want to do is judge God by our universe context. So they're starting with the wrong question. You can't ask that question. Well, you can ask it, but it is an impossible question to answer because it is not connected to the nature of God and the realm in which he exists. Okay. That makes me think of a little humorous story. A man went to heaven and ran into St. Peter and said to St. Peter, boy, this place is awesome. And the whole setting, he says, What is a penny worth up here? Peter said, oh, up here, penny's worth $1 million. He said, well, time, what's a minute up here? A minute, oh, well, that's equal to like 1 million years. The man said to Peter, well, can you loan me 1 million? Peter said, yeah, in a minute. But time is different with God. But it also means to our benefit that God can accomplish in one day what would take man 1,000 years. See, he can do in a day. And that's why in scripture you see all these suddenlies. God will immediately or suddenly do something, or stuff comes out of nowhere, because he's not bound by the systems of time. And he doesn't limit himself to our calendar, although he is involved because he is transcendent in nature, outside of time. He's immanent in function with time. Transcendent outside of time, immanent in time, and he's both locations at the same time. Okay, so he says, when it comes to the coming of the Lord, because that's what's leading him to say this, don't use your clock, don't use your calendar.
6: When we return to our message in just a moment, Dr. Evans will explain why what looks like delay from our perspective is actually evidence of God's patience and mercy. First, though, today's lesson is part of a special three-part series called The Sure Word, Living in Light of Prophecy. 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We'll get back to part two of today's message right after this.
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5: The Lord is not, verse 9, slow about his promise. What promise? The promise of his coming. Remember, the scoffers were saying, where is the promise of his coming? He is not slow about his promise, as some count slowness, but is patient toward you, not wishing for any to perish, but for all to come to repentance. He says, God is not slow concerning what he says or what he promises he's going to do, as some men, because they're looking at it from a human perspective, count or look at time. Or promises. He says, but he's waiting on us, not willing that any should perish, but that all should come to repentance. So wait a minute. God and his promise includes what you and I do or don't do. He says he's waiting on us. He keeps his promise while waiting, because his promise includes our participation. Notice he's waiting on us. Us are the beloved he's talking about. So he's talking about Christians. He's saying, I'm waiting on you. Oh, wait a minute. God's got his own clock, and he's not slow, but is patient toward us. Okay, how do we marry this promise of God and our responsibility that he's waiting on? When you understand the relationship of sovereignty and responsibility and how the two marry one another, it then can explain things that brings to light this reality. Sovereignty means God rules. God rules. He makes a promise. He's going to keep his promise because he is true to himself. He is sovereign. At the same time, he holds us responsible. And he's doing both. In football, you have sovereign lines, meaning lines that don't change. The goal line will never move. The sidelines will never move. The first down markers, the hash marks, they don't budge. They are sovereign. In other words, they're unchangeable lines. But within the lines, there are all kinds of plays being called, and they do change. Some plays will take you forward. Some plays will take you back. Some plays, you don't gain any yardage. You're stuck right where you are. Those plays never change the line, but they can affect where you are on the field, because the play you called affects your location without changing the sovereignty of the line. God is sovereign in the line. He's going to achieve what his goal is, but he gives you and me the right to call plays within the sovereign lines. Taking the football illustration a little further and tying it to time, every football game is 1 hour, but you're sitting there 3 hours. You're sitting for three, but it's only a 1 hour game. When the clock ends, it's going to end at an hour, but it took 3 hours to accomplish 1 hour. How is it going to take 3 hours and it's only a 1 hour game? It will never go beyond that in the regular course of a game. Of course, unless there's overtime. But in the regular course of the game, you got an hour. That's because a lot of things are happening within the hour that extends the time of the hour without changing the hour. The hour is still a sovereign hour. But all kind of timeouts and all kind of half times and all kind of out of bounds and incomplete passes and all these activities are occurring within the 1 hour. But it's still only a 1 hour game. But you have to sit because of all the stuff happening. If a very few penalties are called, then it's going to be shorter. If more penalties are called, it's going to be longer. And guess what? The clock stops when certain things happen on the field of play within the 1 hour. God has a sovereign plan. He knows when he's coming back, but he also knows things are happening along the way that affect the timing without changing the time. So it's not that he's slow, it's that things are happening within the prescribed time, which makes it feel longer, looks longer than it actually is. And so he says God can be trusted, and he's waiting on us, not willing that any should perish, but that all should come to repentance. So his love affects his timing, his desire, his emotion, not willing, not desiring for any to perish, but for all to come to repentance.
6: 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Have you ever noticed how quickly temporary things start to feel permanent? Tomorrow, Dr. Evans explores why God calls us to hold this world loosely while living with eternity firmly in view. I hope you'll be back with us for that.

0: have a friend who said, I'm sick and tired of being sick and tired. I'm like, I know the feeling. And that's when it feels like it's just too much. Some days it just feels like too much. You're tired, but you keep going. You're praying, but nothing seems to be changing. And something inside, somewhere inside, you're like, God, how much longer? How much? When? Why? And the weight you feel, it's real. But here's the truth. God hasn't stepped away from you. Romans 5, 3, and 4 reminds us tribulation produces perseverance. Perseverance, character, and character, hope. So if it feels heavy, that doesn't mean something's wrong. It means something is happening. God is using this pressure to build, strengthen you that comfort could never produce. So please don't quit. Because where he's taking you, you can't show up weak. You're not breaking. You're being built.
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1: 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Shame's desire is to keep you from the abundant life God has for you, including intimacy with others. 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
0: Happy birthday and so many more. You're listening to Moody Radio, getting ready for Nick Gatzke, A Better Word, here on Moody Radio. I'm Effie, wishing you a happy birthday on this June 3rd. If you're celebrating today, you're celebrating with about 22 million other folk worldwide. So lots of birthday blessings going around, and we want you to have decades more. Now, if today is your birthday, you're also celebrating with Anderson Cooper. You know, he was on 60 Minutes and now CNN. He's been there for a long time. He is 58 years young. First Lady Jill Biden, 46th Lady, First Lady of the U.S. She is 75. And Denise Williams, she's considered a singer of soul music, but she's also a gospel singer. We play some of her music. God is amazing. Whiter Than Snow. She is 76. And Tony Curtis, remember him? Big time movie star. Would have been 101. As you celebrate your birthday, how would you like to be remembered?
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11: In 2 Samuel chapter 11, we see a kingdom that is in threat. It could all come crashing down very quickly, but not in the way that you think. It's not from the threat of an external enemy. It's from an enemy within.
12: Nobody wakes up one morning and decides to blow up their marriage, wreck a friendship, or throw away everything they've built. It usually starts with something small, a glance that lingers a little too long, or a rationalization that sounds almost reasonable. Today on A Better Word, we're discovering why the greatest threats often come from small compromises. So, Pastor Nick, most of us have heard the phrase, slippery slope. We use it casually, but when it comes to sin, it's terrifyingly accurate, isn't it?
11: Yeah, it can be.
12: So when you counsel people who are in, you know, deep in the consequences of sin, how do you instruct them to get back on track?
11: It's hard because when you feel like you've gone so far down the path, there's no way out. And it actually becomes paralyzing for people. And so, you know, one of the phrases that I use a lot, and we use a lot around our church, is around the question of, well, what do you do when you don't know what to do? You do the next right thing. Do the next right thing. And then the next right thing after that, and the next right thing after that. And before you know it, whether you're far down the path of sin and its consequences, or you're just confused about what's going on in life and wanting to know, God, what are you doing here? Do the next right thing. When you do that, it is amazing how quickly things change. When you go slow, it's amazing how quickly things change. And, you know, I could give you dozens of stories, Brian, about people who were able to see and very clearly what happens when repentance and faith is found in doing that next right thing.
12: Well, you know, I don't think people even realize how often pastors encounter these dilemmas, right? Because they come to church on Sunday and they see him preaching.
11: Yeah.
12: But you're counseling people on a regular basis. I mean, what are the types of sin that you have to guide people back that one step at a time?
11: Yeah, name it. Name it.
12: All of them.
11: All of them. And, you know, you get to a point when you're in ministry where there's nothing that anybody can tell me that is surprising anymore. But I'll tell you what. That also points to the amazing thing about God's grace, because he takes us in our most twisted places, our most wicked desires of our heart, and he still redeems people, but he calls on us to make proactive changes in the process, which can be hard when you have sin habits and patterns and addictions and all kinds of things. But he meets us, empowers us, and it's amazing to watch.
12: Thanks, Nick. Let's open to 2 Samuel chapter 11 for a message titled, The Enemy Within. This is a passage that makes each of us take an honest look in the mirror.
11: I'd like to ask you to grab a Bible and open with me to the book of 2 Samuel chapter 11. And as we do, please join me in prayer. Father in heaven, we ask now that you would bless the reading and the preaching of your most holy word, that you would continue to challenge us, convict us, inspire us, and change us by it. In Jesus' name and for his sake, amen. The name Benedict Arnold has gone down in the history books with great infamy. But before Benedict Arnold was a villain, he was a hero. During the American Revolution, Benedict Arnold began as one of the Continental Army's greatest heroes. He fought bravely at the Battle of Saratoga. His leadership nearly turned the tide of the war. But beneath the surface, resentment, bitterness began to grow. He felt underappreciated, overlooked for promotion, and weighed down by debt. So instead of continuing in loyalty, Arnold secretly opened negotiations with the British. His plot was to surrender West Point, one of America's most strategic forts on the Hudson River. In exchange for money and high position in the British Army, and if the plan had succeeded, the revolution itself might have failed. But the scheme was uncovered when a British major, John André, was captured carrying incriminating documents. Arnold escaped. He joined the British, and in doing so became one of the most infamous traitors in American history. The tragedy, of course, was that America didn't nearly lose the war because of the enemy across the ocean, but because of a general within its own camp. The greatest threat wasn't on the outside. It was the enemy within. As we see the story of God's kingdom expanding in ancient Israel and God's chosen king David in 2 Samuel, chapter 11 takes a rather hard turn. To this point, the kingdom has been expanding. God has been blessing through fantastic success and the nearness of his presence in the midst of a rise to leadership and in the midst of overcoming enemy attacks. But now, in 2 Samuel chapter 11, we see a kingdom that is in threat. It could all come crashing down very quickly, but not in the way that you think. It's not from the threat of an external enemy. It's from an enemy within. And it's not from the person that you would think. In fact, it'd be the person that you would least expect, who potentially puts himself in position as the enemy within. King David himself. Because he's fighting and losing a different kind of battle. He's losing the battle to sin within his own life, which is his enemy within. Let's read about it together in 2 Samuel chapter 11. This is what it says, starting at verse 1. It says, "In the spring of the year, the time when kings go out to battle, David sent Joab and his servants with him and all Israel, and they ravaged the Ammonites and besieged Rabbah. But David remained at Jerusalem. It happened late one afternoon when David arose from his couch and was walking on the roof of the king's house that he saw from the roof a woman bathing. And the woman was very beautiful. And David sent and inquired about the woman. And one said, 'Is not this Bathsheba, the daughter of Eliam, the wife of Uriah the Hittite?' So David sent messengers and took her. And she came to him, and he lay with her. Now she had been purifying herself from her uncleanliness. Then she returned to her house, and the woman conceived, and she sent and told David, 'I'm pregnant.' So David sent word to Joab, 'Send me Uriah the Hittite.' And Joab sent Uriah to David. And when Uriah came to him, David asked how Joab was doing and how the people were doing and how the war was going. And then David said to Uriah, 'Go down to your house and wash your feet.' And Uriah went out of the king's house, and there followed him a present from the king. But Uriah slept at the door of the king's house with all the servants of his lord and did not go down to his house. And when they told David Uriah did not go down to his house, David said to Uriah, 'Have you not come from a journey? Why did you not go down to your house?' Uriah said to David, 'The ark and Israel and Judah dwell in booths, and my lord Joab and the servants of my lord are camping in an open field. Shall I go to my house to eat and to drink and to lie with my wife? As you live, and as your soul lives, I will not do this thing.' Then David said to Uriah, 'Remain here today also, and tomorrow I will send you back.' So Uriah remained in Jerusalem that day and the next. And David invited him, and he ate in his presence and drank, so that he made him drunk. And in the evening, he went out to lie on his couch with the servants of his lord, but he did not go down to his house. In the morning, David wrote a letter to Joab and sent it by the hand of Uriah. In the letter, he wrote, 'Set Uriah in the forefront of the hardest fighting and then draw back from him that he may be struck down and die.' And as Joab was besieging the city, he assigned Uriah to the place where he knew there were valiant men. And the men of the city came out and fought with Joab, and some of the servants of David among the people fell. Uriah the Hittite also died. Then Joab sent and told David all the news about the fighting, and he instructed the messenger, "When you have finished telling all the news about the fighting to the king, then if the king's anger arises, and if he says to you, 'Why did you go so near to the city to fight? Did you not know that they would shoot from the wall?' Who killed Abimelech, the son of Jerubbaal? Did not a woman cast an upper millstone on him from the wall so that he died at Thebes? Why did you go so near to the wall? Then you shall say, 'Your servant Uriah the Hittite is dead also.'" So the messenger went, and he came and told David all that Joab had sent him to tell. The messenger said to David, "The men gained an advantage over us and came out against us in the field, but we drove them back to the entrance of the gate. And the archers shot at your servants from the wall. Some of the king's servants are dead, and your servant Uriah the Hittite is dead also." David said to the messenger, "Thus shall you say to Joab, 'Do not let this matter displease you, for the sword devours one, now one and now another. Strengthen your attack against the city and overthrow it, and encourage him.'" And when the wife of Uriah heard that Uriah, her husband, was dead, she lamented over her husband. And when the morning was over, David sent and brought her to his house, and she became his wife and bore him a son. But the thing that David had done displeased the Lord. The book of 2 Samuel moves in and out of detail and sometimes to broad sweeping accounts. The book focuses in one section in moments of time, in other sections it zooms out to seasons or even years of time. Some chapters point to the direct nature of God and his hand in the situation, and other chapters focus on the human element and what humans do and how God responds. Sometimes there's a lot of dialogue between individuals, and other times the focus is more on action. Chapter 11 has a very specific style and a very specific focus. The chapter is focused on action. They're clear, they're direct, they're intentional. There's no deliberation explored or motives explained. The feelings surrounding the events of the day are left to be assumed. And the passage gives us loads of unanswered questions. Questions like, was Bathsheba baiting the king into the affair? Was she honored by it, or was she begrudgingly participating? Did Uriah's refusal to go down to his house and to his wife indicate that he knew something was happening? And the questions go on and on and on. And there's no explanation for any of them, because the focus on this passage is on one thing and one thing alone: the wickedness of King David's sin. King David, the magnificent, godly, chosen king of God's people, the one who had conquered Goliath, the man after God's own heart, the one who ruled with justice and equity, the one who had received the covenant, the one whose line would produce the Messiah, the one who was promised by God himself a kingdom that would endure forever, falls into serious sin. And we're reminded that just as the sin of Adam and Eve, when they first sinned against God in the garden, all of their descendants, including David, including me, including you, are infected by a sin nature of self-serving, rebellious motive against God. And even the greatest among us are capable
13: of terrible, terrible things. And just as in Genesis 3, when Adam and Eve sinned and it changed the trajectory for all of those who would follow them, so too in 2 Samuel 11, we see a turning point for David. The kingdom will continue, but it will not quite be the same. That's the power of sin. The narrator highlights David's actions in an abrupt way to warn us, to instruct us not to follow his path, because the question is so plain for us to see. How can someone seemingly so close to God, how can someone who has tasted and experienced and enjoyed the favor of God in his life, how can someone like that become an adulterer, a schemer, and a murderer? And the answer is one step at a time. We see in verses 1 through 5, David's very actions highlighted with an abrupt nature. The first one in verse 2 is very simply that he saw. He was on the rooftop in the cool of the day. He saw a beautiful woman bathing. We shouldn't assume that Bathsheba was doing anything indecent. She was most likely in private from everyone around her, but the vantage point of the palace was such that it looked down on everything beneath it, and David had a unique view. And he saw her. Temptation doesn't always begin with our eyes, but often it does. David should have looked away quickly, but he didn't. And the desire started to take root. Jesus talks about this in Matthew chapter 6 when he says that the eye is the lamp of the body. So if your eye is healthy, your whole body will be full of light. But if your eye is bad, your whole body will be full of darkness. So the question is, are your eyes healthy? Is what you are looking at filling your body with light? Or is what you're looking at filling your body with darkness? I mean, it might seem innocent enough at first, but what you look at today can lead down the wrong path very, very quickly. The Illinois Department of Natural Resources reports that more than 17,000 deer die every year after being struck by motorists on the interstate system of Illinois. According to the wildlife director, the peak season for the road kills are in late fall. Why? Well, because bucks are in rut in November. They are looking for one thing and one thing alone: those female does. And when they do, their narrow concentration blinds them to many other dangers around them, including some hunters, and especially motor vehicles. Deer aren't the only ones destroyed by a preoccupation with sex. And so verse 3 points to what happened next. It says David inquired. He sent and inquired about the woman. And one said, "Is it not Bathsheba, the daughter of Eliam, the wife of Uriah the Hittite?" David didn't look away. He didn't forget. And he didn't move on. He let sin use his mind as the playground. And discipline was required here, but it was absent. Instead of discipline, he was fixated on desire, and so he inquired. And the answer that came back to him should have warned him off very clearly in multiple ways. The name Bathsheba means daughter of an oath. What was about to happen showed the opposite of an oath-taking king or an oath-taking wife. Bathsheba was the daughter of Eliam, And it's assumed that Eliam was the son of Ahithophel, making him one of David's mighty men. A family that's close to the king's court, and Bathsheba then would have been the granddaughter of one of David's counselors. That should have been a red flag. But lastly, she is described as the wife of Uriah the Hittite. She was a married woman. Now, if all the other signs to flee from this situation weren't obvious enough, this one is always obvious. Friends, the same is true for you. Do not pursue relationships with someone who is committed in marriage. That's the automatic red flag that this is going nowhere fast, at least as it's concerned to righteousness. You enter into sin in doing so, and you cause them to do the same. I mean, after all, David knew the 10th commandment of the law, you shall not covet your neighbor's wife. But now he has crossed the threshold. He's moved from the threshold of temptation into sin. And these are two seemingly mild things. He saw, he inquired. But he's already walking down the path to something very severe. And so it intensifies. Verse 4 has three actions just listed as plain as can be. It says that David sent messengers and he took her and she came to him and he lay with her. Now she had been purifying herself from uncleanness and then she returned to her house. He sent messengers, went on behalf of the king, and they came back to the palace. He took her, pointing to the decisiveness and the forcefulness of his actions. David refused to be the king who takes power to this point. The kingdom was given to him by God, but now he takes something, someone that is not his. And then he lay with her. There was still a way out before this. There was still time to turn away. He didn't have to complete his actions, but step after step had brought him to this place, and now he had committed adultery. The 10th commandment, you shall not covet your neighbor's wife. The 7th commandment,

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2: 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And it's not meant to be a critique on other programs or a comment on your local preacher. The name A Better Word is taken directly from the scripture. In Hebrews 12:24, the author says that the gospel of Jesus is a better word than the blood of Abel. And that means that Christ's death, resurrection, and victory over sin is better than the old system of sacrifice. Consider this. 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And the Holy Spirit that inspired it is speaking to us through it. God's word is vastly better than anything you'll hear from so-called philosophers of our day or social media influencers or political pundits. You name it. 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
4: Hi, I'm Johnny Erickson Tata. And in the story of the Good Samaritan, we all know about the roles played by the priest, the Levite, and the Samaritan. But we don't often consider the role of the broken man wounded by the side of the road. What about his role? Was he just the focus of everybody else's object lesson? Well, his role is perhaps the most significant, because the wounded man by the side of the road revealed the true character of the three others. And the same is true for people with disabilities. 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
6: 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And then we need to be a church that's also meeting the physical needs of people around us, because that's part of the work of the kingdom of God. Amen?

0: And welcome to Bold Steps with Pastor Mark Jobe, President of Moody Bible Institute and Senior Pastor of New Life Community Church in Chicago. In our current series called Velocity, Church on the Move, we've been talking about what it means to be movement people. Now, Mark, last time we mentioned that church isn't just a building or a Sunday morning gathering.
1: Right, Wayne. We are people of a movement, and we have a tremendous message that impacts people's lives. But one of the greatest ways that we package this message is through compassion.
2: Yes.
1: Everywhere the church has been throughout the last 2,000 years, when the church has been alive and well, it's always moved with incredible compassion that was really birthed out of the heart of Jesus. Mm-hmm. When he saw the sick or the blind or the demon-possessed or those who had lost loved ones or the hungry or the lonely or the bewildered, Jesus always went with compassion forward. And I think we live in a day and age where there are so many hurting people, so many people gripped by fear, so many people that are displaced, that this is a day where there's a great need for the people of God to lead with compassion.
0: Well, let's open our Bible to Matthew chapter 9 and 10, 9:35 through 10:5, and learn more about this, the compassion of a movement.
1: All of us that live in and around the city of Chicago, we struggle between the tension of having compassion for people that are truly in need and then not being taken advantage of by people that really aren't in need. How about it? We want our hearts to be soft when someone comes and asks us for a dollar and they're homeless, but at the same time, we don't want to be feeding their addiction. And anybody that's lived around the city for any time understands that you will be approached multiple times, especially if you go downtown, by people that say, "Can you give me a dollar?" I remember when I was a college student downtown, studying downtown Chicago, I was poor like most college students are. I was working a couple of jobs trying to pay my college bill. And every time I walked out downtown, it seemed like someone was approaching me about money. Can I get a dollar? Everybody seemed to want a dollar to travel. Can I get a dollar to go on the bus? I thought, well, these homeless people travel a lot. They're always going somewhere. But I always had the suspicion, man, I'm working hard for this money, and I'm going to give you a dollar, and you're going to go buy a beer down the corner or use it to smoke cigarettes, and I'm not sure I want to aid in your addiction, but I don't want to be hard and not have compassion. And so one day I was walking and I was a little bit fed up with this whole thing of people, I want to give people but I don't want them to use it for the wrong thing. And so one homeless person came up and said, sure enough, he said, "Sir, can I have a dollar?" And I said, "I'm going to give you a dollar in Jesus' name." I said, "But here's the thing. This dollar was hard for me to earn. I'm a college student. I'm working for it. So you say you want this dollar for food, but I'm going to give you a dollar, but if in Jesus' name, but if you use this for anything other than food, may it be a curse to you. Now, if you use it for food, may it be a blessing. But if you use it for food, I'm praying in Jesus' name that this will be a curse to you." This homeless person took that dollar and said, "Okay." He said, "I'm going to put it in this pocket right here so it's not mixed up with all the other money because I want to make sure I use it for food. And put it right here, right here. I don't want it to be a curse for me." I said, "All right. At least I felt better when I walked away. Okay. At least it's going to go for the right place." I mean, he was serious about it. He just looked in his eyes. "Okay, right here, right here." So I know in your heart when I talk about compassion, you say, "Pastor, I want to be compassionate, but I don't want to be taken advantage of. I want to have a heart of compassion, but I don't want people to take advantage of my good nature and my good heart because then we're all going to get burned." And so I want to take a look for a moment at the heart of Jesus and the compassion that drives a movement. So Matthew chapter 9, beginning reading in verse 35. It says, "Jesus went through all the towns and villages, teaching in their synagogues, proclaiming the good news of the kingdom, and healing every disease and sickness. When he saw the crowds, he had what? He had compassion on them because they were harassed and helpless like sheep without a shepherd. This word in the Greek, compassion, it's an interesting word because it's not found anywhere else in the ancient Greek language. It seemed to only be used in New Testament Greek, and it seemed to be only used, this particular word, associated with Jesus. It means gut, intestine. It has the idea that when Jesus felt compassion, he felt it deep within. I mean, he felt it in his gut. We see several times that this word is used referring to Jesus. In Matthew chapter 14, verse 4, he encountered the sick and he had compassion. In Matthew chapter 20, verse 34, he encountered the blind and he had compassion. In Mark 9, 22, he encountered the demonically oppressed and possessed, and he had compassion. In Luke 7, 13, he encountered people that had lost loved ones, and he had compassion. In Matthew 15, 32, he encountered the hungry, and he had compassion. In Mark chapter 1, verse 41, he encountered the lonely, and he had compassion. And in Matthew chapter 9, verse 36, he encountered the bewildered, the confused, the lost, and he had compassion. Some of you never had the word thrown at you, but I'm going to do that today. Just be glad you weren't sitting real close. I'm on a roll today. Compassion. If Jesus had compassion, then you and I should operate and be moved by the same compassion that Jesus felt in his soul. So I want to take a look at a couple of characteristics about a heart of compassion and the compassion that should drive a movement. Because the compassion that drives a movement is, if you're taking notes, jot this down. First of all, it's a compassion that moves us close to the God gap. The God gap. You see, it tells us in verse 35, Jesus went throughout all the cities and villages. I want you to notice that small four-letter word in the English that says went. Now think about it for a moment. Jesus had a reputation of being a healer. People knew that blind eyes were being opened, and that the lame were walking, and that miracles were happening. Jesus could have sat back and decided, I'm just going to build a little chapel and a hut near my hometown, and I'm going to let people come to me, and whoever's really interested can come my way. And so I'm just going to sit here and ask that if people are interested, they could come. But, you know, if they really want something from me, I'm going to put it in their ballpark and they can show some interest and some effort and come to me. But I noticed that Jesus did not do it that way. The Bible says that Jesus went from village to village, town to town, neighborhood to neighborhood. What was he doing? Well, it tells us he was teaching, he was preaching, and he was healing. What I want you to notice is that Jesus went. He did not stay. I want you to also notice that when Jesus talked to his disciples in Matthew 28, 19 through 20, he says, go and make disciples. He doesn't just say, stay and let people come to you. He says, go. That mentality of going, I believe, is the mentality that Jesus is calling us to have as a church. That we don't just open up a church building, put a steeple and a cross on top and say, well, if anybody's interested, they know where to find us. I believe that the mentality that drives a movement, the compassion mentality, says there are people that will never come and we need to go to them. There are neighbors that you have that will never on their own come to a church because they have biased against the church, have had a bad experience in the church, are intimidated by the church, don't believe that the church could ever help them. There are some people around you that haven't been to church in years. How do I know that? I run into people all the time in this church. People come up to me and they say, "Hi, my name is so-and-so. It's my first time here. I haven't been to church in 7 years. I have people tell me that all the time, that haven't been to any church in a long time, and someone invites them and they come out. So I know there's a lot of people that would not enter the house of God. But you see, if the church were a building, then they would have little chance of encountering the church. But if the church is a people, when you go to them and you talk to them, you are taking the presence of God and the power of God to their house, to their neighborhood, to their place, because you, the people, are taking the presence of God and the power of God right to where they live. That's the church. Jesus went. He didn't stay and say, "Come." Jesus went.
0: 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Right now, let's continue with today's lesson from Mark Jobe. It's titled The Compassion of a Movement. We're picking up in Matthew chapter 9, verse 35.
1: I want you to notice something else about this passage. I want you to notice that Jesus had been harshly criticized in a couple of verses before. It says that people came against Jesus and they said he was of the devil. The Pharisees looked to try to kill him. They opposed him. They came against him. But Jesus did not stop doing what the Father had called him to do. Jesus did not go home to his mother's house and knock on Mary's door and say, "Mom, people are saying nasty things about me. Can I just come in and go into my room? Can you heat me up some chicken soup? I'm going to just curl up in this corner in a fetal position, rock back and forth, and feel sorry for myself." No, Jesus was criticized. But it seems like the more they criticized Jesus, the more he was intent on doing the will of the Father. Hello, people of God. Let me tell you something about the church. Most people don't want a church that's full of power, a church that's reaching outside of its walls. Many people want a docile church. They want a church that doesn't create waves. They want a church that has a message that's nice and everybody likes. They want a church that can be controlled. They want a church that's contained within the four walls of its building. They want a church that doesn't make waves in the community. They want a church that's nice, polite, contained, and in its place. Let me tell you something about the Church of the Living God. The Church of the Living God is a powerful force to be reckoned with. It's a movement full of the Spirit of God. It's not a place that can be contained, and neither will this church be that kind of church. This will be a church that makes a difference. Listen, anytime you're going to make a difference, you will be criticized, period. Jesus was criticized. I don't talk a lot about this because it doesn't, you know, I try to be like a duck, but there's probably not a week that goes by that I don't get some criticism, letter, email, Facebook, some criticism, but it comes with leadership. You're going to lead, you make a difference, you will be criticized, period. I've gotten letters that, I've gotten photos of myself crossed out with the word Antichrist on it. I've been called false prophet. I've been criticized left and right for pretty much everything that we do or say or don't do. It comes naturally. It comes weekly. It comes all. Now, there's also a lot of encouragement that comes, but there's not a week that goes by. It would be rare that a week goes by that someone isn't lashing out and criticizing. But let me tell you what it does to me. What it does to me, it makes me think, oh, Jesus, yeah, come on, let it come because we're on track here. Because the more they criticized Jesus, the more they criticized Jesus, the more it fired him up to do the will of the Father. And let me tell you what the Word of God says. The Word of God says, Jesus spoke to his disciples and he said to his disciples, if I, your master, being the Son of God, have been hated and rejected and persecuted, what makes you think if you're my followers, people won't treat you the same way? Jesus prepared his disciples to understand that following Jesus and making a difference will not be easy. So therefore, get used to it. If you're going to live godly in Christ Jesus, you will be persecuted. That's what the Word of God says. So a movement church, what God has called us to be, God has called us to be a church that is not contained in its own four walls. And every time that we get out of our four walls, someone's not going to like us. It's going to oppose us, fight against us. That should only encourage us to love Jesus more. Listen, if someone can silence you to no longer talk about Jesus because they called you a holy roller or a hypocrite, then you have just let someone's criticism stop the mission of God on your life. Shame on you. Dust yourself up, get up, and continue on with the mission of Jesus. Do not let criticism of anybody shut down the mission of God in your life. Never let that happen. Jesus was criticized, but yet he went from town to town, preaching the gospel of Jesus, closing the God gap, the gap between where people are at and their need to know Jesus. Number two, I'm talking about the compassion that drives a movement. Not only did Jesus go, but in verse 35 it says, teaching in their synagogues and proclaiming the gospel of the kingdom and healing every disease and every affliction. The second thing I want you to understand about the compassion that drives a movement is that this is a compassion that moves us to serve the whole person. The whole person. Notice that it says that Jesus was teaching in the synagogues. The synagogue was the religious place where he was opening up scrolls and talking to people that were highly educated religiously about the things of God. And then he was proclaiming the gospel of the kingdom. There's a difference between teaching and proclamation. Teaching usually has to do with teaching people that are already religious and educating them about the things of God. And proclamation has to do with talking to people that don't know God about the things of God. It has to do more with evangelism, with proclamation to people that don't know God. And then he says, and healing every disease and every affliction. I want you to see three things there that Jesus does that we're called to do. We're called to teach and instruct. We're called to proclaim the kingdom of God to people that don't know the kingdom. And then we're also called to touch people's lives at a physical level, emotional level, soul level. Sometimes we get confused about this, and sometimes we're good at one or the other, but we're not good at all three of these. There are certain churches that, well, they're good at evangelism. They proclaim They talk to people, but they don't train them, disciple them, mentor them, teach them in the ways of God. Then there's other churches that are good at teaching. And they're basically teaching centers where you go and you learn and you teach, but no one ever comes to Christ. No one's ever baptized. No one's coming out of the world. There's no one that's coming that hasn't been to church in a long time. And so if you walk into these places, they're teaching centers, you feel like you're kind of in the in crowd. You have your notebooks and you're learning, but no one from the outside ever comes into those places. And then you have churches that are doing physical work, but they're not teaching, they're training. We need to be a church that does all three of those. We need to be a church that teaches people the Word of God. We need to be a church that proclaims outside of the walls. And then we need to be a church that's also meeting the physical needs of people around us, because that's part of the work of the kingdom of God. Amen? It's the whole person, body, soul, and spirit. I cannot minister to someone and just tell them, you need a relationship with God through Jesus that can wash you and cleanse you, and I may pray with that person and lead them to God. And that's our first priority, to present the gospel that helps reconcile people to God through the Son, Jesus Christ.
0: You're listening to Bold Steps and the first part of a message titled The Compassion of a Movement from Mark Jobe. Today's lesson is a powerful reminder that the church isn't called to sit back and wait for the world to come to us. We are called to go with the compassion of Christ to the people around us. Now, to help fuel that mission in your own life, we have a Bold Step gift this month that is very special to us. Mark, through the years, you have put together several of these resources personally. There was the prayer journal, you might recall. The more than a label resource that we provided, just wonderfully produced materials, resources. We have a new one called Tenacious. So tell me what this is all about.
1: Yeah, and these resources are meant to be able to be something physical that we put into your hand to just help you, typically in a devotional way, continue to press into the Word. Tenacious is exactly that. It's a devotional booklet written specifically for those of you that are saying, it's hard for me to really continue on. I feel discouraged. Maybe you're distracted. Maybe there's doubt. Maybe you're saying, this is really hard to keep going. This will be a great resource. I can't wait to put this in your hand. Out of 2 Timothy, but I address several things like fanning the flame, I believe that you're called, living your faith with confidence. Sometimes the enemy robs us of our sense of confidence. Strengthened by grace. Some of you are trying to work out your salvation. You don't understand the grace of God that strengthens us. Or how to prepare for the last days, because, hey, this isn't a wimpy faith. This is a strong faith. Finishing strong. All of it around the topic of tenacious. How do you keep strong in a world that really is not for you?
0: What a great tool for spiritual growth. Again, it's called Tenacious, Living a Faith That Outlives You. It's a Bold Step study of 2 Timothy with Mark Jobe. 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I'm Wayne Shepherd. 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
2: We are one body, one mission. I love the church. The Church of God in Christ. We don't all look the same, sound the same, or come from the same place, but we do serve the same Savior, Jesus Christ. And that's the beauty of the body of Christ. 1 Corinthians 12:12, just as a body has many parts, so it is with Christ. It's like an orchestra. Different instruments, different sounds, but when they follow the same conductor, doesn't it sound good? Just a beautiful harmony. That's what happens when we come together in Christ, when we love one another, serve one another, stay united in purpose. There's peace, there's power, and God's mission moves forward. We're not just individuals. We're connected, called to make disciples, to reflect Christ, and advance His kingdom together. So celebrate the differences. Stay rooted in unity, because when the body works together, the world sees Jesus Christ.
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6: Hi, my name is Jordan, a theology major at the Moody Bible Institute. The MBI verse of the week is found in 1 Corinthians 12:11-12. All these are the work of one and the same Spirit, and He distributes them to each one, just as He determines. Just as a body, though one, has many parts, but all its many parts form one body. So it is with Christ. That's 1 Corinthians 12:11-12. The Moody Bible Institute verse of the week.
2: You've got to know your position. We're getting ready for Greg Laurie, A New Beginning. He's talking about keeping our eyes on Jesus Christ. Don't look for the Antichrist in the last days. Look for Jesus now and forever. He's got to unpack that, a series called Unshakable. All right, y'all, that's coming up in about 30 seconds. But right now, it's important we know our position in sports. If nobody knows their position, the team falls apart, right? The quarterback can't be the running back, and everybody can't be the coach. It's the same in God's kingdom. 1 Corinthians 12, we are many parts but one body. So let's not compare you to me or me to you or to anybody else. God didn't call you to be everybody's, anybody else or everybody else. He called you to faithfully play your position, because when every believer does their part, everybody wins.
7: A phrase you hear used today is deconstructing. People will say, I'm deconstructing my faith. I'm dismantling my faith. That's not good.
8: A faith that needs to be torn apart and cast aside was never a faith we should have built our lives on. Coming up today, Pastor Greg Laurie helps us make a new beginning.
7: If your faith collapses, maybe it's because it was never constructed on Christ to start.

0: Anytime something huge happens in the world, people start asking, wait, is this it? Is Armageddon about to begin? Well, today on A New Beginning, Pastor Greg Laurie examines what the Bible actually says about the end times and why we don't need to panic. God's not caught off guard by any of this. He's had a plan from the very start, and that plan includes you, your peace, your hope, and your future. It's a reassuring reminder you don't want to miss.
1: First John chapter 2. And chapter 2 clearly shows us that we're living in the last days. All around us are signs of the times pointing to the fact that Jesus is coming again. There are some very positive signs that would suggest we might be on the verge of another spiritual awakening in America and even the world. And then there are some frightening signs that show the conflicts around the world, showing that these events we read about could happen in real time before our very eyes. It reminds me of the introduction of Charles Dickens to his book, A Tale of Two Cities. He describes France before the Revolutionary War. And he states these things, and they're familiar statements. It was the best of times. It was the worst of times. It was the age of wisdom. It was the age of foolishness. It was a season of light. It was a season of darkness. It was a spring of hope. It was the winter of despair. Reminds us of the time we're living in right now. And now we read what John has to say in 1 John 2, verse 18. Little children, it is the last hour. And as you heard that the Antichrist is coming, even now many Antichrists have come, by which we know that this is the last hour. They went out from us, but they were not of us. For if they had been of us, they would have continued with us. But they went out that it might be made manifest that none of them were of us. We'll stop there. Point number one, the Antichrist is coming. The Bible does teach a world figure will emerge on the scene that is called the beast, the wicked one, and also the Antichrist. He will deceive millions of people. At first, he'll seem like a good guy, but he'll turn out to be the worst guy. If Satan ever had a son, this is him. He'll appear as a peacemaker, but he'll end up being the worst troublemaker that ever lived. And he'll be energized by the devil himself. Revelation 13:2 says that the dragon, who's also explained to be Satan in another chapter, will give him his authority. And really, he's an imitation. Whatever God does, Satan will try to imitate. So God has his only begotten son. Satan, in effect, will have his son. And we have this false Christ that will be out there. And also there will be other imitations as well. He's not going to be what you might expect, dressed head to toe in black with flaming red eyes and steam coming up and the Darth Vader theme playing in the background as he quotes AC/DC lyrics or something like that. He'll probably be very attractive, very charismatic, very intelligent. But he is a deceiver. And a lot of times people will try to figure out who the Antichrist is. But I don't think we should waste our time or energy doing that. Because he cannot be revealed until the church is caught up to meet the Lord in the air and what we often call the rapture of the church. The Bible says, he who now restrains will continue to do so until he is taken out of the way, and then that wicked one will be revealed, that's Antichrist, whom the Lord will destroy with the brightness of his coming. The restraining force in the world today is the Holy Spirit working through the church. Godly men and women that speak up for what is true, they speak out against what is wrong. And once we're removed, once we're caught up to meet the Lord in a moment in the twinkling of an eye, then Antichrist can enter the scene and do his thing. So don't waste your time looking for Antichrist. Do what the Bible says, look for Jesus Christ. That's what our focus should be. Point number two, antichrists, plural, are already here. Antichrists are here already because John not only speaks of the Antichrist, the beast, that world leader, but Antichrist. Now, keep this in mind. The prefix anti doesn't just mean against, it also means instead of. So we could call them instead of Christs, or imitation Christs, if you will. Don't forget, in the beginning of Matthew 24, known as the Olivet Discourse, Jesus said, a sign of the last days is come in my name, saying, I am Christ. So instead of Christ, people are always looking for a substitute for Christ. Mark Zuckerberg of Meta says, we don't have enough friends. Maybe he doesn't have enough friends, I don't know, but we don't have enough friends, and so instead of going out and socializing and making some more friends, he says the solution is AI. We need more robots, because AI knows us better than friends, because they do a better job of knowing our likes and preferences. Oh, so I'm supposed to have a cappuccino with my Roomba now instead of go meet a friend somewhere? I mean, you know, really? This is, to me, anti-Christ thinking. Understand what I'm saying? Instead of Christ thinking. I'm looking for substitutes for Christ, other things to look to instead of Jesus. And this is what we should not be doing. The greatest deception is not atheism, it's instead of Christ thinking. A sign of the end times will be pretend believers, imitation Christians. 1 Timothy 4:1 says, the Spirit speaks clearly, and in the last time, some will depart from the faith, giving heed to seducing spirits and doctrines that demons teach. A phrase you hear used today is deconstructing. People will say, I'm deconstructing my faith. I'm dismantling my faith. I'm questioning my faith. And why are they doing this? Because I've experienced church hurt. Oh, really? Yeah, I was hurt in church. Okay, well, look, if you were hurt in church, I'm sorry that happened to you. The church is full of broken people just like you, and things do happen. So maybe you were hurt in church, but I hope you don't give up on the church. Jesus hasn't. And if you're looking for the perfect church, please don't join it, because you'll ruin it, because we're all flawed. But I wonder sometimes if this so-called church hurt is actually not some hurt that came from the church, but because you heard something you didn't like. Well, I felt judged. Okay, well, what happened exactly? Well, maybe someone said to you, hey, why are you living with your boyfriend? That's fornication. That's sin. And you're saying, wait, hold on. What do you mean? That you're judging me. I'm leaving this church. Hey, you should thank that person for telling you the truth. You're not going to get truth in that culture out there right now. But you'll hear it from the Word of God in the church. And if someone is bold enough to tell you what you are doing is sinful, that's not church hurt. That's keeping you from hurting yourself, right? Think about it.
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1: 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And I've been to Israel many times, and I've led a lot of tours, and I have to say that's absolutely true. 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
2: 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Well, we're talking today about the end times and making sure our faith and our fellowship with others is in good working order.
1: I think that we need to ask the question, well, if a person walks away from the faith, they leave the church, they abandon their faith, they say they're no longer a Christian, has that person lost their salvation? They say, well, they're deconstructing. I suggest maybe they never constructed to start with. Maybe they're not leaving their faith. Maybe they never had faith in the very beginning. If your faith collapses, maybe it's because it was never constructed on Christ to start with. See, here's what John says. Again, 1 John 2:19. They went out from us, but they were not of us. For if they had been of us, they would have continued with us. Now let me explain. Christians mess up. Christians lapse. Christians sin. Christians can fall away. Christians can backslide, even for a prolonged period of time. And you can do that and still be a Christian. But if you're a true Christian, eventually you'll come home again. Just like the prodigal son. He messed up. He sinned, but he came to his senses and said, I've sinned. I'm going to go back to my father and say, Father, I've sinned. I'm no longer worthy to be called your son. Just hire me as a hired hand. And he went home. And of course, his father threw his arms around him and kissed him and welcomed him back as a son. And the father missed his son and longed for his return. But if you walk away from the faith and you never return to the faith, my suggestion is you were never part of the faith to start with. You've not lost your salvation. Most likely, you never had salvation. That's what John is saying. If they were of us, they would have continued with us. And if they don't continue with us, it shows they were never of us to really begin with. Okay, so let's shift gears now to chapter 3. 1 John 3, read along with me. Behold, what manner of love the Father bestowed on us, that we should be called children of God. Therefore, the world does not know us because it did not know him. Beloved, now we are the children of God, and it has not yet been revealed what we shall be, but we know that when he is revealed, we shall be like him, for we will see him as he is. And I love this final verse. I'd underline it if I were you. Everyone that has this hope purifies himself just as he is pure. So here's point number 3. God loves you more than you could ever know. You say, I know because I'm so awesome. Not really. He loves you because he's so awesome. He loves you with an everlasting love. The Bible says, therefore with loving kindness, he has drawn you. Jesus said, for God so loved the world, he gave his only begotten son, and whosoever believes in him should not perish, but have everlasting life. And because God loves you, point number 4, he adopted you as his child. Because he loves you, he adopted you as his child. 1 John 3:1, behold what manner of love the Father has bestowed on us that we should be called the children of God. By the way, this word behold isn't casual. It's like John is saying, hey, look at this. Don't miss this. Check this out. Behold. Behold what kind of love the Father has toward you. He chose you and he adopted you. I heard about two sons that were arguing, as brothers do. One was a biological son. One was an adopted son. And the biological son said, Dad loves me more than you. Because I have his DNA. And the adopted son said, yeah, well, guess what? He chose me. He got stuck with you. God chose you. He picked you out with a purpose. Adoption is intentional. That's why the Bible says, we have not received the spirit of bondage again to fear, but one of adoption, whereby we cry, Abba, Father. What does that mean? It means Abba Father is the Hebrew equivalent of daddy or papa. It's an affectionate phrase a child uses of their father, papa, daddy. And God is giving you the spirit of adoption where you can say that to him, where you can say, Abba Father. When you go to Israel today, you'll see the little kids calling out for their daddy, Abba, they'll say, or Ima for their mother. And so this is what God has done for you. He's predestined us for adoption to sonship through Jesus Christ in accordance with his pleasure and will, Ephesians 1:5 tells us. So you are adopted, not a sign. You are specifically chosen by God. But aren't we all, some would ask, children of God? You hear that said often. We're all God's children, right? Kind of. Let me explain. We are God's offspring, the Bible says, which means we're all created by God. We're all loved by God. But only those who have put their faith in Christ can truly say, I am a child of God. The Bible says, for as many as received him, to them he gave the power to become sons of God. And you know, you can be in a relationship with God, but not be in fellowship with God. Let me illustrate with a popular family drama. King Charles now, married Diana. They had two sons, Harry and William. And William is the heir to the throne. So there's an heir and a spare, I suppose. And if you follow the story, you know that King Charles is fighting cancer. He has a close relationship with William, his heir apparent. And they're in constant communication. And Harry has moved to California. So he's about 5,000 miles away from his father. Now, is Harry a royal son? Of course, he'll always be a royal son, just as William is. But one son has chosen to be in close fellowship and communication with his father. Another son has chosen not to. So that causes tension and pain, and it breaks the father's heart. I hope they patch things up because the window of reconciliation may not stay open forever. But the point of it is we choose what kind of relationship we want to have with the father. When we're away from him, it breaks his heart. He longs for communication with us. And if we will draw near to him, the Bible says he will draw near to us. So if you feel far from God, if you find yourself out of fellowship with God right now, the Father will welcome you with open arms if you'll turn from your sin and come to him.

0: Good reassurance from Pastor Greg Laurie today here on A New Beginning. It's from his new series called Unshakable. And not only will God welcome those who are coming back to him, he'll welcome those who are coming to him for the first time. That's a truth somebody needs to hear today, Pastor Greg.
1: That's right. The Bible says whoever will call upon the name of the Lord will be saved. So think of it this way. Maybe you're out in a riptide in the ocean and you can't get your footing and you're in trouble and you see a lifeguard. Call out for help and the lifeguard will rescue you. The same is true spiritually. You're drowning in your sin. You need help. Jesus will save you. He will rescue you, but you must call out to him. And you know how you do that? You do it in prayer. So let me just lead you in a simple prayer, and you can pray this prayer after me. You can pray it out loud if you like. And this is where you are calling out to Jesus to save you. Just pray this. Lord Jesus, I know I'm a sinner. And I know you are the Savior who died on the cross for my sin and rose again from the dead. Now, Lord, I turn from my sin and I put my faith in you. Be my Savior, my Lord, be my God and my friend. I choose to follow you from this moment forward. In Jesus' name I pray. Amen. Hey, if you just prayed that prayer, I want you to know that Christ himself has come to live inside of you. And I have a resource I want to send you. It's called the New Believer's Bible. 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But let me get this New Believer's Bible into your hands as quickly as possible. Here's Dave to tell you more.
0: 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Well, Pastor Greg, you preached a message called What I Would Tell My Younger Self, which is one of my favorite studies you've ever presented. What if you could have taken your younger self to a modern-day harvest crusade so he could see you, you know, the current you, preaching the gospel? What would young Greg have said about that experience?
1: Wow. Well, you know, in a way, I kind of got a sneak preview of it early in my life. Two events that brought that about. One was shortly after I became a Christian, I went and saw Billy Graham preach at one of his crusades, and I even went forward in the invitation, even though I was already a Christian. I just wanted a closer look at this man that God was using, and I connected to what he was doing. I recognized in him a gift that God had placed in me to be an evangelist, and effectively I said, that's what I want to do when I grow up. I was around 17 at the time. But then a little bit later, I was not in ministry yet. I was a graphic artist, but I ended up having an experience where I actually preached a little sermon before a crowd that had gathered at Pirates Cove Beach, where we did the baptisms back in the day. And it was not something I planned, but the Lord prompted me to proclaim the gospel. And I spoke to the people sitting up on the rocks. I invited people to come to Christ. Some did, and I even baptized them. So I didn't really get into preaching for a couple of more years, maybe 3 years after that. And I didn't start doing evangelistic events for many years after that. But I was given sort of a glimpse into my future, like the trailers you see in the movie theaters that show you what a film is about. It's almost as though the Lord was showing me, you're going to end up doing this. And that's exactly what I did. So if a younger Greg went to see an older Greg, he would say, whoa, what happened to his hair? And then he would say, Yeah, I knew the Lord was going to do something like this, and this is amazing, and I would give God the glory. So I tell this story and many more like it in this book called Jesus Revolution. Maybe you've seen the film. Have you read the book? So many people ask me so many questions like, wait, whatever happened to your mother? Did she ever come to the Lord? What happened to Lonnie Frisbee? What about this? What about that? All these questions.

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2: It's time to pass it on. It's been a long day for me. Ooh, I am tired. Y'all have a great night. And remember, one of the greatest joys in faith is leading someone to Christ and helping them grow. That's evangelism and discipleship. It's like passing the baton in a relay race. You're not losing anything. You're helping the race continue. Matthew 28:19, go and make disciples, because when you pour into someone else, your faith gets stronger too. Have a great night, y'all. Let's continue to worship and praise the Lord.
3: 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I'm a layman here to help you understand the urgency and how much fun it is to share your faith at every opportunity. Did you ever wonder why the children of Israel repeatedly turned their backs on God after being blessed by God, after repenting from turning their backs on God, after being blessed by God? Well, you don't have to ask that question anymore. As God's judgment is coming down on us for turning our backs on Him, after blessing us with the greatest nation in the history of the world, after using the godliest of men to birth a country for and by the people with certain inalienable rights to life, liberty, the pursuit of happiness, it is even more unbelievable that America would turn its back on God to pursue personal interests. Americans have turned their backs on God to worship other gods, and at some point, God has to draw the line, just as He did for Israel and so many others in the Bible. With impending doom all around us, this is a come-to-Jesus moment for most Americans, and they need your help to see it for what it is. We can help you at IgniteAmerica.com.
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9: Does it ever feel like everything depends on you? 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In I Don't Have to Hold It All Together, Cultivating the Peace of Eden When Feeling Overwhelmed, author Nicole Suvar invites you back to God's original design for peace through 7 powerful truths from that first garden. You were never meant to carry what only God can hold. 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
4: 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I help people. 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You owe me. I don't have to totally answer to you. In other words, your religion can be a way of controlling God and avoiding God.
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4: I'm going to read it. We began looking at it next week, and for a period of time, we're going to be studying it together. 1 Corinthians 13, awfully famous, maybe next to Lord's Prayer, 23rd Psalm, maybe the most famous passage of the Scripture. And Paul says, if I speak in the tongues of men and of angels, but have not love, I am only a resounding gong or a clanging cymbal. If I have the gift of prophecy and can fathom all mysteries and all knowledge, and if I have a faith that can move mountains, but have not love, I am nothing. If I give all I possess to the poor and surrender my body to the flames, but have not love, I gain nothing. Love is patient. Love is kind. It does not envy. It does not boast. It is not proud. It is not rude. It is not self-seeking. It is not easily angered. It keeps no record of wrongs. Love does not delight in evil, but rejoices with the truth. It always protects, always trusts, always hopes, always perseveres. Love never fails. But where there are prophecies, they will cease. Where there are tongues, they will be stilled. Well, where there is knowledge, it will pass away. For we know in part and we prophesy in part, but when perfection comes, the imperfect disappears. When I was a child, I talked like a child. I thought like a child. I reasoned like a child. When I became a man, I put childish things behind me. Now we see but a poor reflection as in a mirror. Then we shall see face to face. Now I know in part, then I shall know fully, even as I am fully known. And now these three remain, faith, hope, and love. But the greatest of these is love. This is God's word. Now we said last week that if you read this thing as a standalone passage, not seeing why Paul wrote it, to whom he was writing it, you miss the impact of it, and it's really a bombshell. And let me remind you what that context is, who he was writing to. He was writing to a very young church in Corinth, a new church. And this church was a brilliant church. And if you want to know something about what the church was like, you have to read verses 1 to 3. It was a brilliant church, it was a growing church, it was a church filled with talented, gifted people. These were people who were visionary. They were ready to move mountains. These are people who are willing to give away everything. They gave sacrificially. These are people who are willing to die for the movement, give their body to be burned. These were people who were so gifted that they had great gifts of insight and knowledge and speaking. They got revelations from God. They did miracles. They could heal. Verses 1 to 3 is all about who they are. But verses 4 to 7, we said last week, is actually a catalog of everything that they're not. Paul is saying, in spite of all these incredible gifts, and in spite of your brilliance, you are characterized in your corporate life by disputes, by fighting, by pride, by coldness, by rudeness. And then you see, only if you understand that, do you understand what the bombshell is in verses 1 to 3. It's very typical when you just hear the passage read to think that what Paul is doing is giving you poetic hyperbole. He's saying, even if I could do miracles, I didn't have love. Why, love is even greater than miracles. It seems like poetic hyperbole. But you realize he's talking to a concrete group of people, and he's saying something very specific. He means it literally. He says, it's possible to do miracles, to preach, to know the Bible inside out, to change people's lives, to lead, to counsel, to do all these things, and not be a Christian at all. It's possible to do that and be nothing. Now, to apply that and make sure we understand that, let me just draw out the illustration that I just mentioned last week, just in passing. I just mentioned one line, but let me draw it out. Imagine that you've rented a car and you're driving up a mountain. And the car's struggling, but you look over here on the left and there's a dial. And as far as you can tell, it's a dial about the engine temperature. It's got a little thermometer on it. And so you notice and you see the dial is not up in the red. It's nice and down in the little section that says everything is safe. You look out, you see sort of, little steam curling up. But you look at the dial says everything's fine. And suddenly the engine blows. What went wrong? Well, the dial for engine temperature was over here on the right. And it was in the red. The dial over here, I don't know what it was, but the point is this dial was not tied in at all to the engine condition. It had nothing to do with the engine condition. It wasn't tied in. The little wire from that dial did not go to the engine. See? And as a result, it told you nothing. Now, Paul is saying, when you look at your gifts, when you look at how brilliant you are, how well you know the scripture, how much you're doing in your church, for example, how many people you're helping, how much of your money you're giving away to charity, when you look at your gifts, when you look at your abilities, you're looking at a dial that is not tied into what's actually going on under the hood. Jesus Christ, we said last week, gives Judas spiritual power to prophesy and heal people. Jesus did it. And because the Spirit of God can come and does come into you and will use you to help people, even if you have never given your heart to God and your heart's never been changed by grace at all. The point is, your gifts is not a dial that has a little wire that goes down really into your heart. It does not come out of the inherent change of your heart that saving grace makes. And as a result, a lot of people, Paul says, are assuring themselves that they must have a good relationship with God. They're looking at the wrong dial. Paul says, here's the dials you should be looking at. Are you an overwhelmingly loving person? Are you incredibly patient? Are you very warm? Are you filled with joy and compassion and hope for everybody around you? Are you radically approachable? And when you do have to tell the truth, do you always do it kindly and never with any rudeness? Are you that kind of person? He says, you're looking over here when all of your real dials are in the red. All of your real dials are in the red. Now, you see the importance of love. Verses 1 to 3 tells us the importance of love. But then we get to verses 4 to 7. We learn, therefore, and actually after verses 1 to 3, if you understand what Paul's saying, you're very motivated to say, well, then what is love? What is this love? Obviously, if it's that important, what is it? And a thoughtful person will come right up and say, well, Paul, let me ask you the question. Here you're telling me that miracles and healing and quoting scripture and knowing the Bible and all that sort of thing is absolutely critical to knowing that you're a Christian. But isn't it possible that you could be loving and not be a Christian? Are you saying that only Christians can love? Now, the answer to that question in the Bible is, of course, the Bible's not saying that. Of course, Christianity has never said that. In fact, verses 1 to 3 is very tied into an important teaching of the Bible, and that is that God gives very good things, gives wisdom and goodness to many people who don't believe at all. Think of the zillions of mothers and fathers who don't believe in God at all, but who are tremendously loving. Of course, the Bible's not saying that, but when you get to First John chapter 2, verses 7 and 8, there's this very interesting paradoxical statement that the writer makes there. He says, "Beloved, I am giving you a commandment you've had from the beginning." And then he says, "I'm giving you a brand new commandment, love one another." He says, "I'm giving you an old commandment, but a new commandment, love one another." What's he mean? Well, he means, on the one hand, everybody knows we're supposed to love. Every culture, every religion, everybody knows that. And everybody has that obligation, and everybody makes that effort. But he's saying is, when you become a Christian, when you meet Christ, there is a dimension of love that you are capable of now that is so beyond what you were capable of before you met Christ that, in a sense, the commandment comes to you almost as a whole new thing, almost as a whole new commandment. And here's what it is. When you look at 4, 5, 6, and 7 as a whole, you'll see that even though it looks like a list, love is this, love is this, love is not this, if you look carefully, you will see that there are three kinds of relationships that Christian love has changed. Notice that in the beginning it says, love is patient and kind. That's your relationships with other people. But then it says, for love isn't boastful, it doesn't envy, it's not proud, it's not rude, it's not self-seeking. Now, you know what's going on there? Paul is saying that your relationship with others is directly linked to your relationship to yourself. What does it mean to envy? Now, don't forget the context. Paul is saying to the Corinthians, do you look up at people who have better gifts and positions than you and envy them? Do you look down? Are you proud and boastful toward people with lesser gifts and positions? In other words, Paul is saying your attitude toward yourself, your relationship to yourself, the way you regard yourself and your position is the basis for how you regard other people. And the reason Christianity says that there is a new possibility in relating to others is because Christian love is, first of all, a whole new way with the self, a whole new attitude toward the self, a whole new relationship to the self.
3: 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In their book, The Meaning of Marriage, Tim and Kathy Keller offer a biblical vision for marriage that is refreshingly frank and unsentimental, yet hopeful and beautiful. 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
4: Now what is that? Let me just show you the old relationship to the self and its signs, and then the new relationship to the self we have in Christ and the signs of that. Okay, first of all, the old relationship to the self is this. I think there's a number of words there that talk about what love is no longer. Christian love moves you out of envy. What does it say? It moves you out of boasting, moves you out of rudeness, out of pride, and then it says it's not self-seeking. Now, of all those words, that's the key word. And yet, what's so interesting about it is that's not a single word. Paul actually gives us a phrase there. And it's one of those phrases that are very untranslatable, and translators always try to put it into a word, like self-seeking. But let me tell you what Paul literally says. Paul says, love does not seek its own things. Or put it, this is what Paul is saying. Paul says, love doesn't get its own things. Love doesn't get its own things. What's that mean? Well, one of the things you find out when you're raising children is almost as soon as the kids can make up, can verbalize, almost as soon as they have the grammar to do it, they say, I can get my own things. I can do it myself. I can get it myself. I don't need you, mommy. I don't need you, daddy. I can get it. I can do my own things. When they get a little older, I've started to realize that teenagers are a lot more complicated. But essentially, that's what they're doing. Teenagers' problems with parents is this. Essentially, they're saying, I can get my own. I can do my own. I don't need you, because if I need you, then I have to answer to you. I don't want to be under your authority. I hate the fact that I need you, because then I have to listen to you. I wish I didn't need you. Then I wouldn't have to listen to you. Because they know what every heart knows, and that is, if you need grace, you do not belong to yourself. If you need charity, if you need help, if you need somebody else to get you your things, if you can't get your own things, then you can't be independent. And they know that. Now, this is the essence of what sin is. Sin is that part of the heart that hates the idea we need God. Sin is that part of the heart that says to God, I can get my own things. Sin is that part of the heart that says, I don't should need everything from God. He doesn't have to be my only Savior and Lord. I can be my own master. I can be my own Savior. I can get my own things. I can put God in my debt. I shouldn't have to answer to Him. And actually, therefore, the best way, really, to translate this, I think, if you're going to use a single word and a hyphenated word, what Paul is saying is love is not self-justifying. Before you understand the grace of God, I really think Satan understands the grace of God. He hates the grace of God. Before you accept the grace of God, before you come to agree that you can't get your own things, you're not competent to face life. You're not competent to deal with your heart. You don't keep your own blood pumping. You don't even keep your molecules together. Before you admit that, you can't do anything on your own. In sin, you say, I want to get my own things. Therefore, I don't have to be under your authority. And therefore, a sinful heart is a self-justifying heart. And self-justification is the way you can understand everything about yourself. One of the reasons why many people are unreligious, even anti-religious, is it's their way of saying, I don't need God to run my life. I don't need God to face life. Well, that's an easy one. But do you see why Paul says, if you're hyper-religious, if you are deeply involved in the church, if you're preaching and praying and healing? Now, we said this last week. In verses 1 to 3, he says, you could be doing all this stuff and it just be like the noisy gong and the clashing cymbals that they have at the temples of Demeter in Corinth, which was pagan worship. In other words, it's possible to be doing your religion as a way of doing self-justification. Irreligion is very obviously a way for a heart to say, I don't owe God. If there is a God, he owes me. But religion, Paul says, could very easily be, religious activities could very easily be a way for a heart to be self-seeking, self-justifying, getting its own things. Religion could be your way of saying to God, I don't have to answer to you. I've got rights. I work hard. I help people. I give my money away. I'm ready to die. You owe me. I don't have to totally answer to you. In other words, your religion can be a way of controlling God and avoiding God. But don't you realize that everything we do is self-justifying? See, most people aren't very religious or very irreligious, except in New York. But out in the rest of the world, by the way, that is true. That's another sermon. But out in the rest of the real world, people are kind of in the middle. But look, everything you're doing, the Bible says, is done in sin. What does that mean? Everything before the grace of God becomes lovely to you. Most people who reject God don't even understand the grace of God, but there's plenty of people like Satan and all his demons who understand the grace of God perfectly well, and they hate it because they know that if I can't get my own things, then I cannot be independent, and they want to be independent. Until you come to love the grace of God, everything you do is done in sin. Everything is self-justifying. That's why you say, give me Harvard or give me death. It said in the cover of New York magazine. That's the cry of the high school kids of New York City, supposedly. Give me Harvard or give me death. I need credentials. Why? Because I'm trying to justify myself. I'm trying to prove that I'm something so people owe me, so I can look them in the eye, so I don't have to owe anybody, so I don't have to kowtow to anybody. Why do some of you work so hard? Why are some of you so desperately afraid of gaining weight, for example? Some of you are not. Some of you are. Why those of you who are just desperately afraid? Because that's your way of justifying yourself. I will do something to make myself feel that I am something. Self-justification explains what sin is, and it explains everything in your life. Now, what's the sign of this kind of self-justifying heart? Somebody says, all right, how do I know if my religion or my irreligion or anything is really just an effort of self-justification? Well, Paul puts it. Look at the verse where it says self-seeking. And immediately after self-seeking comes this: not easily angered. Those go together. Think. This is the sign. This is the reason why Paul says, look at your real dials. This is the dial that really tells you what's in your heart. First of all, notice every place the Bible could say it's always wrong to get angry, it never does. This is a little caveat, okay, just quickly, so afterwards I do my question and answer and somebody's going to ask me this question if I don't say it. You never have a place anywhere where the Bible says it's a sin to be angry. Never does it say love doesn't get angry. In James, in the evening service, we've been going through James, there's a place where it doesn't say you mustn't get angry. It says you must be slow to anger. Here it doesn't say love never gets angry. It says love is not easily angered. Because anger is that thing which is in God. God gets angry. Jesus got angry. Anger is the part of the heart that defends something. And if you're defending somebody you love, if you're defending the right, that's good. But when you're easily angered, it's because you're defending an image of yourself that you're desperately trying to maintain. To convince yourself that you're all right. To convince yourself that other people and God owe you. Let me put it this way. A self-justifying heart has to be a demanding heart. Because the nature of self-justification is, in the little kid, in the teenager, relating to their parents, or you relating to God, the nature of self-justification is to say, I accomplished something, so I don't owe you. You owe me. And therefore, the mark of a proud heart, a self-justifying heart, a boastful heart, a self-seeking heart, is that you are irritable all the time with God or with others. With God, for example, the mark of a proud heart, self-justifying heart, is you feel God owes you. And if your life does not go right, you get mad. Some of you are continually resentful, all the time. Even those of you who say you don't believe in God, but you're constantly mad and grumpy and actually kind of, there's a low level of bitterness. It's like one of those deep bass notes that you can't even hear, but you only feel. And it's all through your life. Why? Because you feel like God, the universe, owes you. Because you've tried so hard. Because you've lived so well. Because you've achieved so much. Or maybe even just because you've suffered so much. Everything the heart does is self-justifying. If you've had a horribly bad life, if you've been a failure, you feel like, God owes me. If you've been a success, you feel like God owes me. If you're religious, you feel God owes me. If you're irreligious, you feel God owes me. That's self-justification. As a result, you're chronically unhappy. You're easily angered. You're always grumpy at God or at life.
3: 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Today's sermon was preached in 1996. The sermons you hear on Gospel and Life Radio were preached from 1989 to 2017 while Dr. Keller was senior pastor at Redeemer Presbyterian Church. We hope you'll join us again tomorrow for the second part of Dr. Keller's sermon on how the gospel confronts our attempts at self-justification. Thanks for listening.

0: This is FEBC Today with Ed Cannon, the president of the Far East Broadcasting Company. Ed, FEBC has been on in China for over 80 years. What's going on there today?
1: 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FEBC continues to broadcast the gospel, which we know is the only thing that can transition people's lives.
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0: In 2006, Dean Karnazes ran 50 marathons in all 50 states on 50 consecutive days and finished up with the New York City Marathon, which he ran in 3 hours flat. He enjoys the pain that comes from achieving new goals. "What I found," he says, "is that I'm never more alive than when I'm pushing and I'm in pain and I'm struggling for high achievement. In that struggle, I think there's a magic." Well, the psalmist agrees. He wrote, "It is good for me that I have been afflicted, that I may learn God's statutes." If you're experiencing discomfort today, look for what you could never learn otherwise. This is David Jeremiah, encouraging you to get on the road to new life. Discover God's comfort on Route 66.
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2: 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She was locked out. 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Maybe you've been locked out much of your life. Excluded, abandoned, unheard, unnoticed. You've been hurting, but no one seems to respond. 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

0: 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Hey, when was the last time you went too far? Too much anger? Too little restraint? The answer is probably more recent than you'd like to admit. On the latest episode of Insight for Living, Pastor Chuck Swindoll describes a defining moment in the battle every one of us fights, the battle for self-control. 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
1: 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Hello, I'm Chuck Swindoll. 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He never once mentioned the size of his following. He just poured his life into those 12. 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

0: John Reddick on Moody Radio. Hi, this is Bill Meyer with a great reminder from Pastor Greg Laurie. He says, the spiritual disciplines you begin when you're young will become ingrained in your life as you get older.
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3: 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It's Melody Time. 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
4: 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The selection is When Love Shines In. 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
2: In 1961, Don Husted joined the Billy Graham evangelistic team as crusade organist, and he was a recognized leader in evangelical church music for six decades. 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

0: I'm Ruth Kramer with Mission Network News. Recent Iranian strikes on a Kuwait airport injured over 60 people and killed one as the ceasefire grows increasingly fragile. Plus, Edwin Abnus with Heart for Iran says reports about Iran's political leadership are difficult to verify.
1: Iran International reported that Iranian President Pezeshkian has sent his resignation to Mojtaba Khamenei, the supreme leader. But there is no way to verify this. It seems like there is an anonymous source sharing this information with Iran International, and we do not know who this source is. After that, a few Western media outlets also picked it up and repeated it. But as of now, no one has been able to independently verify it.
0: Yet as the internet slowly returns to Iran, believers are sharing gospel hope with Iranians. Continue to pray for Christ's peace. And finally, Uganda is experiencing an active outbreak of Ebola. As of early June, there are at least 15 confirmed cases and one reported death. Brian Dennett with AMG International says life remains largely unchanged for now. Still, the outbreak highlights the importance of the ministry's medical outreach.
2: We have a nursing college with a capacity of about 400 nursing students.
0: Students receive both professional and vocational training.
2: We are training up medical professionals who are also called as medical missionaries. So they're learning not just to heal physical bodies, but also to heal people's souls.
0: As AMG International celebrates 30 years in Uganda, pray for its ministry. Pray too for wisdom as officials work to contain the Ebola outbreak. 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I'm Ruth Kramer.
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1: In 2006, Dean Karnazes ran 50 marathons in all 50 states on 50 consecutive days and finished up with the New York City Marathon, which he ran in 3 hours flat. He enjoys the pain that comes from achieving new goals. "What I found," he says, "is that I'm never more alive than when I'm pushing and I'm in pain and I'm struggling for high achievement. In that struggle, I think there's a magic." Well, the psalmist agrees. 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And this is David Jeremiah, encouraging you to get on the road to new life. 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

0: 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Hi, it's Bill Meyer with a Christian artist update for you. Zach Williams' brand new live album, Revival Nights at Red Rocks, is coming out later this week. 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
1: 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He never once mentioned the size of his following. He just poured his life into those 12. Simple plan, maverick style, with much to teach us today.
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1: You know, over the last month, we've been talking about China, and when talking about China, we usually talk about its strengths and technological developments. But there's another side to intelligence gathering illustrated by a speech given by Herbert Meyer, who served as a special assistant to the Director of Central Intelligence. He explained that from the end of World War II until 1982, every president's objective was to not lose the Cold War. When President Ronald Reagan came into office, he wanted to change that mindset. He switched from playing defense to playing offense. So Reagan's director of Central Intelligence, William Casey, asked the CIA's Soviet division two obvious questions. Where is the Soviet Union weak, and where is it most vulnerable? The surprising answer they received was, "We don't know." No one has ever asked that before. Over the years, the CIA and other intelligence-gathering agencies were able to gather lots of information about Soviet strengths. Infantry divisions, nuclear missiles, tanks, submarines, but never collected information on Soviet weaknesses. Under Casey's leadership, they refocused collection efforts and found all sorts of Soviet vulnerabilities. President Reagan used these weaknesses and vulnerabilities to put more pressure on the Kremlin. 8 years later, the Berlin Wall came down, and 2 years after that, the Soviet Union ceased to exist. You know, there's a lesson to be learned here. Sometimes the important information is out there, but never collected because it doesn't seem relevant to the intelligence-gathering mindset the president or the bureaucracy might have. Intelligence work is like science. You don't collect random information and hope that something will pop up. You need an informed view of the world and know what you want to accomplish. I'm Kirby Anderson. And that's my point of view.
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In Isaiah 41, the Bible says, "Fear not, for I am with you. Do not be dismayed, for I am your God. I will strengthen you. I will help you. I will uphold you with my righteous right hand."

apart from hardening like stone. Show me through the pain, there's reason still to pray, so I can sing.

0: Her name is Carly Ann Taylor. Why should I worry on Moody Radio? 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So how do we know what faith really is? Well, on the latest episode of Focal Point, Pastor Mike Vabaris takes us to Hebrews chapter 11, which describes the essence of biblical faith. 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
1: As you pray, do you have God's glory in mind for right now, or do you imagine it down the road someday? 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I'm Amy Parks, Communications Director for the National Day of Prayer Task Force for OneCry.com.
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0: That's Jamie McDonald on Moody Radio. Hi, it's Bill Meyer. You know, most of us tend to avoid having difficult conversations, especially when it comes to sensitive issues like disagreeing with a spouse, confronting sin, or even sharing the gospel with someone. But as our culture continues to spiral out of control, learning to have those tough talks is a discipline that every follower of Jesus needs to develop. We have some excellent blogs and articles and podcasts and even book recommendations that will help you learn to have those difficult conversations and how to speak the truth in love. You can find those at praiseandworship.org.
1: Hi, I'm Johnny Erickson Tata. 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Her back hurt from carrying her 17-year-old disabled brother, Giovanni. After her father passed away, Christina knew her family could never afford a wheelchair for Giovanni. She was hopeless and exhausted. But as she watched our Wheels team fit her brother to his new wheelchair, Christina was moved to tears. She said, "Oh my goodness, with this wheelchair, I can now take my brother wherever I go." And Giovanni was ecstatic. It's what happens all the time on a Wheels outreach. Proverbs 14 says that he who is kind to the needy honors God. 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

Hey, here's a great reminder for all of us from 1 Thessalonians chapter 5. See that no one repays anyone evil for evil, but always seek to do good to one another and to everyone.

0: Go where you're sent, stay where you're put, and give what you've got.
1: That was the voice and advice of the late Alex Taurosi, who served for 42 years as a TWR missionary. Hi, I'm Andy Napier, and this is Footsteps from TWR. In Acts 5:20, an angel of the Lord gave this instruction to the apostles: go and stand in the temple and speak to the people all the words of this life. Go, stand, speak. Or as Alex Taurosi explained, go where you're sent, stay where you're put, and give what you've got. I remember asking Alex, which one of those commands did he think was the hardest?
0: The stay where you're put for me was the hardest, because sometimes people feel that they're not being appreciated in the work they're doing. And I felt like that I'm doing a lot of work preparing these programs in Hungarian. I worked one day a week with the Russian department producing programs in Russian and producing my own programs in English. And I just felt like I was unappreciated. So in those years, I resigned three times. I wrote letters of resignation three times, and I had to come to a point where Sally and I prayed about this letter that I was going to turn in as a resignation letter. And Sally said, let's pray about that. So we did, and I tore up the resignation letter and stayed with Transworld Radio and completed 42 years. God is at work even in our difficult circumstances when we're willing to trust Him.
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0: It's easy to get lost in a crowd, to become one of many. But Jesus doesn't just see Christians in general. He knows each of us by name. On the latest episode of Truth for Life, Pastor Alistair Begg will focus on the beautiful intimacy between the Good Shepherd and his flock. 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
1: In 2006, Dean Karnazes ran 50 marathons in all 50 states on 50 consecutive days and finished up with the New York City Marathon, which he ran in 3 hours flat. He enjoys the pain that comes from achieving new goals. "What I found," he says, "is that I'm never more alive than when I'm pushing and I'm in pain and I'm struggling for high achievement. In that struggle, I think there's a magic." Well, the psalmist agrees. He wrote, "It is good for me that I have been afflicted, that I may learn God's statutes." If you're experiencing discomfort today, look for what you could never learn otherwise. And this is David Jeremiah, encouraging you to get on the road to new life. 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

This is Moody Radio. Maybe you think you've messed up so much that God could never forgive you. Well, if that's the case, check out the words of this song from Toby.

0: That's Blanca on Moody Radio. Hi, I'm Bill Meyer with some food for thought from Christian author Lisa Turkhurst. She says, you are worthy because the creator of the universe says you are.
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0: Tom Skinner was once a notorious street gang leader in Harlem, New York. When he heard a radio minister present the gospel of Jesus Christ, he accepted Christ, and God changed his life. He then traveled all over America, urging young people to put their trust in Christ. King David was once an adulterer and a murderer. He committed adultery with a man's wife, then tried to cover it up by having her husband murdered. The prophet Nathan confronted David. He confessed, and God forgave him. Despite his confession, the infant son born of this illicit relationship died. David recognized that he had sinned against God as well as against Bathsheba and Uriah. His sins haunted him until he poured out his heart to God in repentance. Psalm 51 records his prayer to God. Here are excerpts. Purify me from my sins, and I will be clean. Wash me, and I will be whiter than snow. Oh, give me back my joy again. Remove the stain of my guilt. Create in me a clean heart, O God. Renew a right spirit within me. Restore to me the joy of your salvation, and make me willing to obey you. Forgive me for shedding blood, O God who saves. People have asked, can God use a person who sins like David? The answer is yes, but only if the person confesses as David did, with a willingness to obey God.
1: If you'd like to learn more about God and His plan for your life, visit urbanministries.com.
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4: Faithful gospel ministry, authentic ministry. It is the proclamation of Jesus Christ. It is to proclaim Him and Him alone. Now you say, well, of course, I mean, what else would anyone do in Christian ministry? What else would anyone teach in an adult class, in a youth ministry, in a Sunday school? What else would someone proclaim from the pulpit?
5: Welcome to Encounter the Truth with Jonathan Griffiths. I'm Steve Hiller, and glad you're with us. And Jonathan, those are some kind of big questions that you just left us with there. Besides the gospel, what else would people be proclaiming?
6: I think it is a big question. And for those of us who know the Lord and love His word, our immediate answer is we couldn't imagine proclaiming anything else or anyone else. But the fact of the matter is that there is plenty of false teaching around the place. There is teaching of legalism where burdens are placed on people's backs, burdens that cannot save them but will crush them. There are those who would proclaim themselves and would use opportunities for teaching actually for self-aggrandizement, and that's a very serious thing. And Paul wants to say that his ministry was entirely devoted to the proclamation of Jesus Christ. And he wants us to understand that any faithful gospel ministry will avoid proclaiming works, will avoid proclaiming simply religion, will avoid proclaiming the ego and accomplishments of the preacher, but will proclaim Christ and Him crucified. And we need to understand that so that we can be on the lookout for false teaching, so that we can protect ourselves from it, and so that we can keep our thinking firmly fixed on the Lord Jesus Christ.
5: Well, one of the ways that we do that is to make sure that we are looking at God's Word as things are being taught and preached. So grab your Bible, join us in the book of Colossians. We're in chapter 1 as we continue the message, The Marks of Authentic Gospel Ministry.

0: Jonathan.
1: One of the dynamics I want to look at in a moment in this passage is the way in which Paul expects all true believers to be engaged in ministry. You see, he thought you were going to be off the hook and this was just going to be the pastors who were in view here. No, he wants all of us to be engaged in ministry. We'll talk about that a little more under the next point. But while there is something special about Paul's apostolic ministry, and there is a special call upon the lives of those who are set apart to be pastors, ministers of the gospel, elders within the Church of Jesus Christ, Paul does expect that all believers will be engaged in the work of ministry, and because that is the case, we need to see that this feature of authentic ministry, suffering and toil, hard work, it will extend to all of us as we seek to serve. And so wherever and however you are engaged in ministry and in service, let me say this, don't go into that service viewing it as a form of leisure or entertainment or some kind of a hobby. Don't do that. Sometimes we can almost think that way, getting involved with the kids in the Sunday school or the youth midweek or whatever. It's just going to be fun. It's going to be a kind of refreshment and so on. And of course, when you get into it, if you're serious about it and you mean to do it well and teach the word faithfully and disciple others carefully, you discover soon enough this. You discover that it is toil. Joyful toil, but toil. It's prayer. It's sometimes heartache. It's the investment of time when you're tired and you would prefer perhaps to be relaxing. It's getting involved in the messiness of broken lives when you might prefer peace and quiet. It's costly, and sometimes that cost feels a whole lot like suffering. And I know that so many among us know precisely what I'm talking about. Be encouraged. Let me say that. Be encouraged if that is your experience right now. It's a sign not of failure, but of faithfulness. It's what we're given to expect. But before we leave this point and move on to the next one, just notice how Paul does this, how he manages it, how he endures. In this work of ministry, in investing in individuals through the proclamation of the word of God, notice how he does it, verse 29, "For this I toil, struggling with all his energy that he powerfully works in me." Apostle Paul, he struggles not with his own energy, for that would quickly fail him and dissipate. No, he struggles with the energy of Jesus, the energy that Jesus releases powerfully within him by his Spirit. And in Paul's own weakness, when he reaches the end of himself and the end of his own resources, he finds Jesus to be strong. In the recent power outage we had here in Ottawa, our own neighborhood was immediately divided. When the power went out, the neighborhood was suddenly divided into two groups of people, one privileged, one less so. And the division was simply this: those who had a standby generator attached to their house and those who did not. When the storm hit and the city went dark, immediately in our neighborhood, further off in our case actually, you heard a noise, a gentle hum off in the distance. And you saw a few homes where the lights were still on, where the homeowners had wisely invested in a backup power system, one that automatically kind of kicked in when the mains failed. And for the days that we remained in general darkness, those privileged homes powered on. You and I, if we belong to Jesus Christ, have a power source, a supply that others do not. When our natural strength reaches its limit and then buckles under the strain, we have another source that enables us to do and to serve where otherwise we simply could not, where it looks humanly impossible. And you know, you don't know the power of that until you need it. You don't know what Jesus can and will do in and through you until the lights go out and you're in a situation where you have to rely upon him, and then you find the strength, it's remarkable, and the resource, it's unlimited. That's the first mark of authentic ministry that Paul gives us: strenuous toil with the energy of Christ. And the next one is this: full proclamation of the word of Christ. Paul became a minister of the church, verse 25, according to the stewardship from God that was given to me for you to make the word of God fully known. Paul sees his ministry as a stewardship from God. It's something that has come to him as a trust that he must guard and then use for its appointed purpose. And here's the purpose: it is to make the word of God fully known. The language Paul uses here is literally that of fulfillment. His stewardship is to fulfill the word of God. And I think from what he says here, there are two aspects to that fulfillment. The word needs to get out fully in terms of its reach, and it needs to get out fully in terms of its content. No one should miss out on hearing it, and no part of the message should be left out. To make the word of God fully known. Notice both these aspects of fulfillment are woven together in what Paul has to say here. This full word, verse 26, is the mystery hidden for ages and generations, but now revealed to the saints. In the Bible's vocabulary, a mystery is something not previously known, not available, accessible to human beings by normal means, something only God can reveal. This mystery, it was hidden for ages and generations, but now made known to the saints, that is, to the holy people of God. And here it is, verse 27. To them God chose to make known how great among the Gentiles are the riches of the glory of this mystery, which is Christ in you, the hope of glory. Mystery is extended beyond Israel to the nations, to the Gentiles, to non-Jews, like the Colossians, actually. That in itself is groundbreaking. That in itself is incredible, perhaps hard to believe to the Israelite ear. But the heart of the mystery, it is this. It is Christ in you, the hope of glory. Now, we're quite accustomed to thinking in terms of Christ being for us and acting for us. Christ died for us at Calvary. He gave himself for us to pay the price of our sin. He died in our place. He is coming again to receive us. He's coming again for us. And all that is gloriously true. But you know, more often than we might actually notice, Paul speaks of salvation in even more personal terms. He speaks of Christ being in us, or us being in Christ. That's actually a major emphasis in the writings of Paul. It's something that he reflects upon often and makes much of. For Paul, to be a Christian, to be saved, to belong to Jesus, is to be in Christ and to have Christ in us. Those are two sides of the same coin. But the reality Paul points to is to be united to Jesus unbreakably and inseparably. It is for our life to be bound up with his, and his life now to be bound up with ours. I remember when we moved from the UK to Canada, movers came to pack up our London house, and we had, I guess, all our worldly possessions there, some heirlooms, you know, things from family, mementos, treasures, and the movers set about packing them all up, wrapping them all up, boxing them all up. Now, as you watch that taking place, it's sort of an unsettling thing. You have to stop yourself from thinking about individual items and worrying about them, if they'll make it. You just sort of have to take a deep breath, leave the movers to it, and hope that all your things will indeed emerge the other side. But anyway, the team, they packed them all up, heaved all the boxes and the furniture into the big shipping container that was parked outside our house in London. And when it was done, they showed me this. They wanted me to be there to see this. They put a special, I think it was brass seal on the door, a tamper-proof seal on the shipping container. And we were given the assurance that all our things would arrive safely in Canada after that long journey by sea and, I think, by rail, by road. And wonderfully, weeks later, a large truck arrived at our new house on the other side now of the Atlantic, and the seal was opened and all our possessions emerged. As Christian believers, we might ask and we might wonder, how can I be sure that I will arrive safely in my new home, heaven above, safely with my Savior? How can I be sure? You know, after all, my hold on Christ, it seems very, very feeble some days. My sin, my failures, they seem so constant, and my hope of arrival some days, it feels so faint. Ever feel like that? Well, there it is, end of verse 27. Christ in you, the hope of glory. You see, if you're a believer in Jesus Christ, Christ is in you, and you are in Christ. The door is locked. The seal is on. You are bound together now for the journey. And because Christ's place in glory is undisputed and guaranteed, so is yours too. That's the implication. He will get you there because you are bound up with him, and glory is the guaranteed destination. That's the mystery. That's the hope. It is Christ. Christ in us, the hope of glory.
0: We're going to pause right here. You're listening to Encounter the Truth with Jonathan Griffiths, but we'll get back to the message from Colossians 1 in just a moment. Well, if you've ever read the Gospels, you notice that there's little differences between the four different Gospels. Because of that, maybe at some point in time, you've kind of wondered, are they historically accurate? I mean, can we trust the Gospels? New Testament scholar Peter Williams looks at the evidence from non-Christian sources. He also assesses how accurately the four biblical accounts reflect the cultural context of the day. He compares the different accounts of the same events that we see in the Gospels, and he looks at how these texts were handed down through the centuries. In his book, Can We Trust the Gospels? He shows how everyone from a scholar to a skeptic will find powerful arguments in favor of trusting the Gospels as an accurate account of Jesus' earthly life. And we'd love to send you a copy of this book as our way of saying thank you for your financial support. You can give over the phone by calling 1-833-99-TRUTH or online at encounterthetruth.org. Back to the message. Here's Jonathan.
1: Christ in us, the hope of glory. And because Christ is the substance and the totality and the completeness of the message, Paul is committed simply to making him known. Verse 28, Him we proclaim, faithful gospel ministry, authentic ministry. It is the proclamation of Jesus Christ. It is to proclaim him and him alone. Now you say, well, what? Of course, I mean, what else would anyone do in Christian ministry? What else would anyone teach in an adult class, in a youth ministry, in a Sunday school? What else would someone proclaim from a pulpit? Well, you know, it's so easy, and we've seen it so much. It's so easy to be distracted and derailed. It's easy to proclaim ourselves rather than Jesus. So easy for the pulpit to be about us and our needs that we bring to it. And Jesus, you know, he might be allowed to come in and come join the preacher in the pulpit as the therapist and the life coach, to offer some kind of self-help or wholeness, but really, actually, the message is about us and our needs. Or it's easy for the teaching to be about the culture, the political climate, what's going on in the world around us. And of course, we need to speak into these things, but we don't proclaim the culture. We don't proclaim our analysis of the culture, our gripes about the culture. That's not the main thing. That won't do any good. It'll just make us miserable. No, him we proclaim. And you know, even if we're spending time in the Bible, we open up the Bible, it is all too possible for us to be proclaiming something other than Jesus Christ, to be teaching history. You know, how boring on its own. Or moralism, the principles of ethics that flow from the gospel. How crushing, actually, simply to preach morals that can never save and never transform, only bring guilt. It's possible to spend time in the stories of the Old Testament and enjoy the story, but not show how it points to Jesus Christ and his gospel and finds fulfillment in him. Charles Spurgeon probably remains the most eminent preacher in the history of the English language, and I often recall his admonition on this point. I often read it. If you'll allow me, I'll quote it in full because I think it's rather good. This is Spurgeon. He says, "I believe that those sermons which are the fullest of Christ are most likely to be blessed in the conversion of the hearers." And he's right, he's teaching students. He says, "Let your sermons be full of Christ, from beginning to end, crammed full of the gospel. As for myself, brethren, I cannot preach anything else but Christ and his cross, for I know nothing else, and long ago, like the apostle, I determined not to know anything else save Jesus Christ and him crucified." People have often asked me, "What is the secret of your success?" And he was very successful. I always answer that I have no other secret but this, that I have preached the gospel, not about the gospel, but the gospel, the full, free, glorious gospel of the living Christ, who is the incarnation of the good news. Preach Jesus Christ, brethren, always and everywhere. And every time you preach, be sure to have much of Jesus Christ in the sermon. He goes on, "You remember the story of the old minister who heard a sermon by a young man, and when he was asked by the preacher what he thought of it, he was rather slow to answer, but at last he said, 'If I must tell you, I did not like it at all. There was no Christ in your sermon.' 'No,' answered the young man, 'because I did not see that Christ was in the text.' 'Oh,' said the old minister, 'but do you not know that from every little town and village and tiny hamlet in England, there is a road leading to London? Whenever I get hold of a text, I say to myself, there is a road from here to Jesus Christ, and I mean to keep on his track until I get to him.' 'Well,' said the young man, 'but suppose you're preaching from a text that says nothing about Christ. Then I will go over hedge and ditch, but I will get at him.' So must we do, brethren. We must have Christ in all our discourses, whatever else is or is not in them. There ought to be enough of the gospel in every sermon to save a soul." says Spurgeon. Him we proclaim. Faithful, authentic ministry consists at its core of the proclamation of Jesus Christ, his perfect life, his atoning death, his life-giving resurrection, and the invitation to receive forgiveness and life through trusting in him. But with that proclamation of the good news comes a pointed call to respond. Notice it again there in verse 28. Him we proclaim, warning everyone and teaching everyone with all wisdom. You see, it is possible, it is all too possible, for a proclamation of the Christian message to be so very soft that no one feels they need to do anything about it. Have you ever heard preaching like that? No real mention of sin, and how we hate to hear about sin. Isn't it tiresome to hear about sin? No real warning of the judgment to come, and how we hate to hear about that. It's very unpleasant. And we come and we go, and you know, the preaching sort of feels like a soft, warm blanket, cozy and comforting. But of course, that soft blanket will be no protection on the final day. That's the bottom line. No, there must be warning. And there must be true teaching. It mustn't be fast food. There must be substance to it. There must be substance to it. There must be nutrition to the meal. Not a brief moment of enjoyment of some kind. No, we need the substance of the scriptures. We need to be fed. We need to be taught. Now, I mentioned before that Paul expects the whole church family to be engaged in ministry to one another. Paul's ministry is special. The pastor has a special calling. The elders are set apart. We know that. But we all share in ministry. And I want to emphasize this. And I want to try and show it to you, if I may, just for you to bear in mind and then chew on this. Keep in mind what Paul says there in verse 28, where he describes what he does. He's, you know, he and his ministry associates. Him we proclaim, warning everyone, teaching everyone with all wisdom. Keep that just in mind. See if you can remember it. Flip over now to chapter 3 in verse 16. And notice what he tells the whole church family to do. Chapter 3 and verse 16, he says, let the word of Christ dwell in you richly, teaching and admonishing one another in all wisdom, singing psalms and hymns and so on. Do you see it? Do you see the parallel? The language, the description there is overlapping with what Paul says he does in chapter 1. You see, the believers follow the model of Paul and share in the work of ministry. And so these principles, while they, yes, they apply especially to pastors, elders, teachers, leaders, they apply in a broader way to all of us as we share in this vital ministry of getting the word out. Now, in a way, that's a bit of a sidebar, but it's an important one. The teacher must teach with wisdom and must do so with the final day constantly in view. And again, that's pretty interesting. You may remember from last time how we learned that Jesus, verse 22, gave himself at the cross in order to, I quote, present you holy and blameless and above reproach before him. That is, Jesus gave himself for us so that at the final day he might present his saved people, his cleansed people, his reconciled people before the Father with joy. There's a presentation coming up. Now, verse 28. Paul, the minister of the gospel, who fills up in his own flesh what is lacking in Christ's afflictions. Remember how closely he aligns himself with his master. Notice what he has in view as he serves. Him we proclaim, warning and teaching everyone with all wisdom, that we may present everyone mature in Christ. Paul has in view that same occasion that Jesus has in view. He looks forward to a day when he may present to the Father, the people under his care, those to whom he has ministered the gospel, when he may present them in glory before the throne as a people who are mature in Christ, a people who have been shaped by the word, faithfully taught, a people molded and sanctified by the Spirit of God. Now you look at that job, that aim, and you realize the job is never finished this side of glory. There's always more to do. And that's why ministry is infinite by its very nature. And it takes us back to our earlier point. Paul knows he has to work at it. For this I toil, struggling with all his energy that he powerfully works within me. What does faithful ministry look like? What are the marks of authentic ministry? Strenuous toil with the energy of Christ. Full proclamation of the word of Christ. Why do we need to know these things? Why does this matter? Well, I need to know it for myself, for my role, that's for sure. Our pastors and our elders, they need to know the shape of the job. You need to know it so you can be upholding us in prayer. You need to know it as well for your own service, your own ministry, so that you can strive for faithfulness where God has called you to serve. We need to know this collectively as a church family so that we can pursue faithfulness. You need to know these marks so that if the time comes that you move, your circumstances change and you need to find a new church, what will authenticity, what will faithfulness look like? You need to find one where there are those marks. Well, may God make us faithful in our ministry here, and may He uphold us in faithfulness in the days to come.
0: Jonathan Griffiths wrapping up our message, The Marks of Authentic Gospel Ministry. It's part of our series, Walking Worthy. And if you've missed any of the broadcasts in the series, come and listen online. 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So thank you for giving to this ministry. And as you give a gift of any amount this month, we want to send you a book called Can We Trust the Gospels? And Jonathan, why did you pick this book?
1: Well, I think it's so important for us who trust in the Lord Jesus Christ to know that our access to the truth of who He is and what He said is reliable. We look to the Gospels to give us the word of Jesus and to show us the person of Jesus. But we've got to ask the question, are these documents reliable? And Peter Williams has done us such a great service in this book because he's not only answered the question in the affirmative and said yes, he's given us arguments to bolster that case. And I believe we need to engage with those arguments carefully. I believe we need to think these things through. I believe we shouldn't be scared of examining evidence. And Williams has laid out the evidence very clearly in a very accessible way and in a very helpful way. And I just feel so strongly that our listeners need to have access to these arguments, access to this evidence. And I think that engaging with it, reading it, is going to be a tremendous encouragement. I also want to say, if you're someone who's exploring the faith, you'll want to think these things through. You know, is the Bible reliable? Are the Gospels a true record? I'd encourage you to think that through, and I'd love to get this book into your hands to help you think it through carefully and clearly.
0: 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For Jonathan Griffiths and our producer, Mark Bretta, I'm Steve Hiller. Thanks for listening, and I hope you'll join us next time. Here's Dr. Gene Getz to share today's Bible principle, an enduring truth you can live by.
2: As Jesus taught His 12 disciples in the Mount of Beatitudes, He told them that they were the salt of the earth, that they were the light of the world. And then He went on to say something that must have been rather puzzling, even confusing. Here are His words.
3: Don't assume that I came to destroy the law or the prophets. I did not come to destroy, but to fulfill. For I assure you, until heaven and earth pass away, not the smallest letter or one stroke of a letter will pass from the law until all things are accomplished. Therefore, whoever breaks one of the least of these commands and teaches people to do so will be called least in the kingdom of heaven. But whoever practices and teaches these commands will be called great in the kingdom of heaven.
2: Well, these are indeed challenging statements, primarily because no one can keep the law perfectly. However, the Apostle John helps us understand how these exhortations from Jesus apply to us, the body of Christ, particularly in fulfilling the demands of the Mosaic Law. After washing the disciples' feet, Jesus taught them a profound lesson. I give you a new commandment, love one another. The Apostle Paul also helps us to understand what Jesus was teaching. He wrote this, "Do not owe anyone anything except to love one another, for the one who loves another has fulfilled the law." No, we'll never keep the law perfectly. But when we love one another, in God's sight, we're fulfilling the Ten Commandments as much as that is humanly possible, but only because of the Holy Spirit who dwells in our lives.
3: The Bible principle you've heard today comes from the Life Essentials Study Bible by Dr. Gene Getz. 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
4: Hi, I'm Johnny Erickson Tata. 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After her father passed away, Christina knew her family could never afford a wheelchair for Giovanni. She was hopeless and exhausted. But as she watched our Wheels team fit her brother to his new wheelchair, Christina was moved to tears. She said, "Oh my goodness, with this wheelchair, I can now take my brother wherever I go." And Giovanni was ecstatic. It's what happens all the time on a Wheels outreach. Proverbs 14 says that he who is kind to the needy honors God. And I invite you to honor the Lord by helping those in need, just like Giovanni. 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
6: Hi, my name is Jordan, a theology major at the Moody Bible Institute. The MBI verse of the week is found in 1 Corinthians 12, 11, and 12. All these are the work of one and the same Spirit, and He distributes them to each one, just as He determines. Just as a body, though one, has many parts, but all its many parts from one body. So it is with Christ. That's 1 Corinthians 12, 11 through 12. The Moody Bible Institute verse of the week.
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10: Heart disease is the number one killer in North America, but advances in heart surgery are helping. In the United Kingdom, a new study shows that robotic-assisted surgery can not only extend life, but the quality of life as well.

0: They call themselves Mission House. That was Psalm 116, I love you, Lord. This is Haven Today. I'm David Wolin. Just a quick but very important reminder. Haven is in need of you and other friends like you right now this month. We're here every day for you, spotlighting the Lord Jesus with daily encouragement. And there is a budget need we have. 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I'm David Wolin. Won't you come back again next time? We'll be keeping it all about Jesus. It's The Great Story here on Haven Today.
1: Do you have a favorite quote or a favorite poem? Johnny Tata does, and there's a powerful story that goes with it. If I could do it all over again, Christian leaders share the most important lessons of their lives. Johnny Tata has spent more than 50 years in a wheelchair following a diving accident. During that time, she's written more than 50 books. She's also the founder of Johnny and Friends, a worldwide ministry to those with special needs. Asked about her favorite quote, Johnny told us the story of a poem that means a lot to her personally.
2: This was written by a woman named Madame Guyon. She was a French noblewoman who, I think in the 1600s it was imprisoned, thrown into a dungeon on trumped-up charges by jealous church officials. And while she was in that stinking dungeon for 10 long years, she wrote beautiful hymns and beautiful poetry. And one of

0: these bolts and bars above, to him whose purpose I adore and whose providence I love, and in his perfect will to find the joy and the freedom of the mind. Isn't that a beautiful poem? Well, it's a favorite quote for me, too.
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6: Start your morning with a laugh.
8: Cold spaghetti's great.
0: Okay. Okay.
9: I disagree.
8: No. I guess not.
9: No.
8: I guess,
9: certainly it
8: I
9: is
8: guess
9: not.
8: No. Okay.
9: No.
8: Well, man, I'm going back to my bachelor days, I guess. I thought cold spaghetti was universally loved.
0: I've never been known for, like, high levels of coordination. That's just... And it feels like...
8: I've never been known for high levels of coordination.
6: Delivering the truth daily.
0: If it were possible to have every worldly gain available and you're forfeiting your soul, there's no amount of gain that would make it worth it.
9: Our own way never, ever works because it's apart from the life source, which is God.
10: For me, growing up, love was always conditional and can be taken from you. Christ's love can't. And he went to the cross with my mind and my heart that night.
6: Now from the Call of Hope Studios, this is Carl and Crew.
8: So here we are, smack dab in the middle, plus one day. We're not smack dab in the middle. We're plus one day.
0: Plus one.
8: Smack dab in the middle, plus one.
9: Yeah, you're right.
0: All right.
8: There's a country song in there somewhere.
9: We're just over the hump day.
8: Yeah.
9: Is this over the hump day? If yesterday
8: Picking
9: was hump day?
8: Picking up speed. Oh, yeah. We're over the hump.
0: Yeah,
8: we're coming down the neck of that camel.
0: Means tomorrow's the weekend. Woo!
9: Oh, man, the weekend's so good.
0: I know. Sounds really good.
8: It's Carl and Crew, and we're helping you take your next step with Jesus. Welcome aboard. Early bird gets the worm, by the way, so congrats. Have you ever noticed the early birds?
9: Like literal early birds? Or?
8: Yeah, man. Look, let me tell you right now, I see them.
0: They're beautiful.
8: Yeah. I've got out sunflower seeds in these two tall towers, and boy, they eat me out of house and home, these birds. They are so beautiful, though. We've had, by the way, do you know that some of these bright yellow birds in the spring, I forget the name of the bird, and some of you are probably screaming at the radio right now,
0: sure.
8: But they start bright yellow, and then as the season goes, they begin to lose their yellow, and they go to gray.
0: Isn't
8: that interesting? So I always thought when you see yellow birds,
9: Are they goldfinches?
8: They,

0: say that. Oh, so you just grok something up on me, man?
1: Well, I thought it might have been. I checked to see, and they look like they do kind of get a little bit of a brownish, grayish hue on them.
0: Hey, what's it called? Molting or something? They're they're probably yellow then, and then they change.
2: I love hearing them sing, though. So pretty.
0: Oh, yeah, but the cool thing is watching these early birds. So an hour or two, 2-3 hours after sunrise, those feeders are loaded and they're fighting. Beck, we got some brave squirrels out back of our home right now. These guys, they used to just kind of wait and yield, but now they swat at birds with their feet. They reach up, bam,
2: no,
0: my wife's
2: really?
0: Telling me, yeah, like, get out of here. So they're getting bolder and bolder. But the early birds, they get there's no squirrels, and there's just a couple of birds, and they are chowing down. They're like, glad we got up early.
1: Absolutely. And there's a reality to that. There's a reason it's a saying that people have, the early bird gets the worm.
0: Because, oh, that's why.
1: Because there is sometimes a benefit to getting onto stuff really
0: big
1: early.
0: Big time. It's a huge benefit. You know, it's, here's the fact. When you're thinking about life and discipleship, there can be a lot of real discouragement around it. There can be a lot of discouragement. And I really want to tackle a topic, and in just a little while here, we're going to get Jim Daly on board from Focus on the Family. And I'm sure he's got some thoughts on this one, but here's the reality that we face today. My bride has a list of 43 names of adult children that were raised in imperfect but great homes. You know what I mean?
1: Yeah.
0: But good mom and dad.
1: Yeah, no one's perfect, but there's a difference between a good home and a bad home still.
0: Yeah, and I think that there's been a notion in the Christian world, using that in air quotes, evangelical world, that if you raise up the child in the way that they will go, there is no possible way that they won't do anything but follow Jesus.
1: Right.
0: And you know what? That's not true.
2: It's not true.
1: It's not true for a lot of people.
0: And I do think that there's something about, for sure, getting the gospel into kids' hearts so that they know, so that when they really come to the point where they're broken in spirit, theirs is the kingdom of heaven. That's awesome. And I get all that. But there's no assurances that our kids are going to follow Jesus. And so I've got some crazy theories about what was going on in the 60s and 70s before there was this mass exodus of kids leaving the church. And my theory is that because of what we find in Scripture, that many will say to me on that day, Lord, Lord, here's my theory. My theory is that in the 60s and 70s, before there was huge polarization politically, before COVID hit, long before, there was a cultural Christianity that was maybe even more pronounced than today. Meaning, a lot of kids were in church, but even then they weren't in Christ. And we only see it now more dominantly because of some of the great divide that we have in our culture. That's my theory. My theory is that there aren't more lost kids walking away from God this decade than there were 3, 4, 5, 6 decades ago.
2: Yeah.
0: My suspicion is you could remain more incognito in the church and did back in the day than they do today.
1: Yeah, exactly. I think so. I think that, you know, we've talked about it before. COVID years were kind of a, you know,
0: permission slip.
1: Yeah, permission slip for people to leave and not feel like they had to come back when COVID was over. And I think that was a big changing factor to where, you know, a lot of churches shrunk in size and a lot of people weren't attending as regularly because they said, oh, I can just not make this a priority, or I can not show up and everything's still okay in my life, is what they felt. And so,
0: yeah,
1: you're right.
0: For real. I think it's a big deal. So the question is, how do you disciple kids that will best position them to see what real salvation is? Because that's one of the great dangers here as well, is that we've turned kids on to a salvation that wasn't the real gospel. And then really, how do we even disciple adult kids? And the question is, can you even do it? We're going to have a good discussion this morning. Jim Daly's going to be coming up. But why don't you just bring those adult kids, those that you love, maybe a spouse, someone who doesn't know Jesus, but you want them to, bring them before God and say, God, this is my offering to you today. I lay them down at the foot of the cross. Would you do something here that I can't do? And we believe he will work today. You've

0: Coming up, Jim Daly is going to be with us as promised. Let's tackle some of those questions about discipling, not just little kids, but adult kids. What kind of influence can we have? Hang on.
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4: Heart disease is the number one killer in North America, but advances in heart surgery are helping. In the United Kingdom, a new study shows that robotic-assisted surgery can not only extend life, but the quality of life as well. A 14-year study at Liverpool Heart and Chest Hospital found that robotic heart valve replacement had a near-perfect success rate. Dr. Paul Modi noted that this minimally invasive approach reduces hospital stay and recovery time. He said, "I think the days when patients routinely had to have their chest sawn open are becoming history." Modi hopes more hospitals will start using this technology. The Bible has a lot to say about the heart as well, and an even greater type of surgery is needed. The human heart is wicked, but God promised long ago to give his people a new heart to serve him. And now, through Christ, that time has come. I'm David Wolin at haventoday.org.
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0: So I've had a theory, just something, a little cogitation about what's gone on in the evangelical Christian landscape of America in the last maybe 6-7 decades. And I got the perfect guy to talk about this with, Jim Daly, with me right now. He is the president and chief executive officer of Focus on the Family. Man, you guys are doing a great work. Do you sometimes have to pinch yourself over how God uses you guys over there?
7: Oh, man. No, it's more like, Lord, just keep us in the lane, you know, help us, Lord, to do the right thing today. That's always my thing. The Lord does use Focus on the Family, and it's an awesome, awesome experience.
0: It's beautiful. And I'm convinced, this is one of my big convictions, humility gets so undersold. Andrew Murray said it's the one virtue that gives birth to every other virtue. But if we can just stay postured humbly before God, it's no telling what God might do with us as messengers. Right, Jim?
7: Man, in today's Christian leadership, we so need that humility. Because you're right. I mean, it is the ingredient. When the Lord says, in essence, you know, take on my character, and at the core, God's character is humility. Number one, you can meditate on that for days, weeks, years. Right?
0: You can. Yeah. So,
7: and it's also elusive, though, Carl. I mean, that's one of the difficulties with humility. Our flesh works against humility. Our Western culture works against humility because we're winners. And we talk about it, how good I did at the golf game the other day. Yeah. But humility, man, we just got to seek a way to to express that and work that humility muscle so more of God's character comes through us.
8: Yeah. All right. Spur of the moment. I'm going to tell you right now. Jim didn't write it. I didn't write it, but Andrew Murray did. It's a book called Humility, and it's probably in my top five books ever read. It's that powerful. So go get it. Find it. You can get it on Amazon for like $7. Talk about a resource. Okay, Jim, I want to wrestle with something with you. And here's what's crazy. Some context. We have, my bride has a list of 43 adult kids that were raised in imperfect, but really good homes. Imperfect, but I mean great moms and dads who love God. They have wept tears. They have done what they can. Almost all of them that I know of, I think all of them have gone back to anything that could have been an impediment to those kids hanging with church and walking with Jesus, anything that they needed to own that they screwed up. They've gone back and said, would you please forgive me? It's a huge number. And now I go, and we know some of that was COVID gave a lot of people permission to walk away from the church. But we also know this polarization politically has given people real authorization to kind of be who you are. So there's no veneer. All that 60s, 70s, 80s kind of churchianity, that's out the window. So here's what I'm wondering in practical terms. Was what's going on back in the more of a cultural vibe day where there are a lot of people knowing that many will say on that day, Lord, Lord, I'm just wondering, were there a lot of people that were into the Christian culture, but were never in Christ to begin with? And now we're just seeing more of an accurate rendering of what's going on. That could be the thing. And that could be our hope, right, Jim?
7: I think so. I mean, I've got two boys, 25 and 23, so they're right in it, and I'm experiencing it every day with them, and they're no different than, you know, other young men in the culture today. The good news is there has been a significant uptick, particularly for young men, the 20-something males, that more of them are going to church now, more of them are reading the word, etc. I think one of the things that is grabbing them, and I'm seeing this in my youngest son, he wants more liturgy. He wants more seriousness when it comes to faith, which is interesting to me.
8: It is.
7: And, you know, so that's part of that appetite. If we're going to be this, let's be this all in. And that's great. And it does kind of come back to, and I think the Christian home situation, what is our goal? To prepare a heart or to get behavioral things right? And I think the church, and frankly, I think Focus on the Family to a degree over the years, has missed that mark a little bit. We love good behavior, but it doesn't start with good behavior. It starts with a good God-centered heart, and behavior flows from that. So the more a parent can give that responsibility to a young child, 10, 11, 12, let's start seeing if they can demonstrate that good behavior, telling the truth, having good friends, being a good friend, all those kinds of things. I think those outcomes then are there. You know, it's interesting in the scripture, Carl, where it says, you know, train up a child in the way he should go. And when he is old, he will not depart from it. That kind of puts the parents on the hook too. Like, Lord, really? They got to be old before they come back to the faith? But Dr. Kara Schwab at Fuller Theological School out there in California, she's been tracking those 40, 50 somethings that have walked away from the faith. About 50% of what were those walk away 20 somethings are now back in church.
8: Interesting. Boy, that's hopeful. You just blew a lot of hope into some parents' sails right now. Jim, so here's the question. What can a parent do? I know you focus a lot on children and teens and all that, but we're never done being parents. How do parents, what is the latitude, freedom that they have? Because here's my concern. If you get focused on kids that have walked away from church and God, and I tell people all the time, don't pray, God, get them back in church. Pray first and foremost, God, get them in Christ Jesus, our Lord. Then they'll find Amen. The church. But what can we do? What have you learned?
7: I think the key that I'm seeing is for parents to live their faith authentically so their children can be drawn toward it. I think it's like magnets. You know, what repulses a child, in my opinion, is a parent that doesn't live it well, not perfectly. And when you make that mistake, do the apologies. Do the, we're not perfect. We're imperfect people. We live in a world full of sin, and I'm a sinner. And guess what? you're a sinner too. And what God is drawing us toward is a deeper relationship so he can replace that sinful nature with a godly nature. And then we got to live it. My oldest son, Trent, said this not long ago. We were talking about it. He says, Dad, with Reddit and social media, we live in a cesspool of lies and we're looking for buoys of truth. If the church can step up and be authentic and be that buoy, we will gravitate toward it as Gen Zers. But if it's not authentic, if it's not living the truth, we're not going to hang on to that buoy. Bang.
8: You know, that is huge what your boy said. That's powerful. You know, I don't talk about this very often here, but I'm going to go here. I'm a culture watcher. I watch politics. I see what's going on in our world today. I get it. Mm-hmm. I'm not ignorant. But when our kids begin to, I don't care what side of the aisle or what your issue is, it seems to me when they feel like what drives us, what gets our affection and attention is which way political or financial kind of winds are blowing, I don't know that that's real compelling, Jim.
7: You know, I have tried to work at that the whole, you know, 21 years I've been at the helm at Focus. And the difficulty is our flesh and our sinful nature is drawn into that environment. We think we can get results there that the Lord can't provide. It sounds absurd to even say no, it, but it's true. We are energized by that environment, whereas going to your neighbor and inviting your neighbor over for dinner, I don't really know them. That's uncomfortable. But that's how the Lord would want us to begin to disciple somebody, is to become a friend of that person. And that's a harder job in a culture that really likes individuality. You know, right. We like garage door openers. We don't have to get out of the car in the driveway and say hi to the neighbor. Now we just boop, go right into the garage. And to your point, you know, there is an importance to be engaged because we have influence.
8: Yes.
7: Both as a Christian community, millions of people, and then as an individual to vote in our state, et cetera. But it's not the salvation. I think it was Chuck Colson who said, you know, salvation's not going to come in Air Force One. Amen. And we've got to remember that as Christian, because our kids are watching that and they're thinking, wow, we're putting a lot of chips in that arena, and it won't always deliver. And then what do we do with that disappointment? Did God not show up? Does God not care about babies, preborn babies? What's happening there? And, you know, that's not a healthy place to go. The healthier place is to say, okay, God, we're in this circumstance. We're in the wilderness. What do we need to do? And it consistently comes back to live your life in a way that people see me in you.
8: Yeah.
7: And that's our attitude toward people that disagree with us. It's a whole host of things of benevolence. You know, I love in 2 Timothy 2:26, right in that area, it says to endure evil patiently. Yeah. I'm horrible at that, Carl.
8: I don't do that well,
7: but the Lord's telling us right there to endure evil patiently. Are we supposed to, you know, rest in the idea that God's in control? Sometimes we don't act like it.
8: Yeah. Yeah, I think, Jim, this is way bigger than we imagine it to be. And I think our kids, even not middle school, they're still working through their stuff, but I think high school and beyond, I think they can sniff this out. They can tell if we're saying Jesus is my Lord, but boy, I sure hope the economy doesn't go south. They can sniff what's really driving us. You know what I'm saying?
7: It's so true. And the conversations that we need to have at that age. I mean, the other night, I'm talking to my boys. They were over for dinner, and we're talking about socialism and the appeal of it. And I was trying to convey that when you look at systems of government, what delivers the greatest good and does the least amount of harm? I mean, those are the things. There's no system that's perfect. So let's think through what that looks like. You know, I was in the Soviet Union. I was in Moscow when Gorbachev was in power. I went to the stores that had nothing. I went to the restaurants that had one item on the menu. It doesn't work well for the people at large. But to plant seeds and ask questions of them. What kind of government do you think would deliver the greatest shalom, God's peace, to more and more people? What would that look like to you? And let them describe it. Don't interrupt them.
8: Yeah, I love it. All right, Jim, final question for you. Jesus says, I think it's Matthew 5:16, let your light, my dad used to just the light in that one. He says, it's not make your light. It's let your light so shine before men that they will see your good deeds and glorify your Father who is in heaven. Our adult kids, our kids of any age and stage of life, they got to see that in us. What's the main ingredient to make that happen?
7: I think living and exposing and showing that light as the fruit of the Spirit, love, joy, hope, you know, goodness, long-suffering,
8: those self-control
7: attributes of Christ, right? He gave it to us. He listed it for us. So if we're not seeing that fruit in our own lives, we need to begin to get into the Word and read. How do we get there? And keep your own flesh in check. And I'm telling you, that's a war for me every day. Yeah. How do I begin to identify what is coming from me or the enemy working in me or through me? And then, God, what do I need to do to express your light in this world? And every day that should be a battle for us in this life. And if it's not a battle, you're probably tipping into the flesh or into the enemy's camp a little too much.
8: Oh, brother, you were right about that one. If Satan isn't bothering you, you probably aren't bothering Satan.
7: Right.
8: Jim Daly, everybody. My big sis, 5 years older than me, had that on her a banner on her bedroom wall, that little statement.
7: Wow.
8: And I was far from God and wouldn't follow Jesus for another 8 years. But I remember thinking, that's a pretty good statement. And it really is.
7: That's evidence of what to do right there. Something subtle, something simple.
8: Yeah.
7: And then years later, you clung to that. You remembered it. Wow. That's the answer.
8: Pretty cool. Jim Daly, everybody. Hey, listen, guys, I want you to know something. They have got the Focus on the Family is not just a radio show or podcast. This thing has got so much more. I want you, Boom Crew, to make Focus on the Family, and I'm going to give you a link here, a steady diet for parenting, lordship, answering tough questions, staying out of the political soup and in the spiritual life. 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

0: good.
1: You know, it's an awesome thing to be able to wrestle out loud about what's happened to the kids, right? Where have all of our children gone?
2: Yeah, I think we need to talk about it because there are some reasons sometimes. There are also some things that we need to stop owning. You know, parents usually or can take on a lot of responsibility that isn't necessarily theirs to own. We feel responsible for our kids and the decisions they make. And sometimes that's just not on us.
1: Yeah, and that's freeing. When we finally realize we can't save the ones we love, that's not our job.
3: So not our job. Freeing.
1: Man, speak to that, Super Di. How freeing is that?
3: It is very freeing. I mean, when you shared that one time, even with me, because I have a teen son, and I just have family members as well, and when you're praying and you're watching their life and you realize, you know, what is their relationship with Christ? That is not my responsibility. I still need to pray, and I have that responsibility to pray, but it's how I pray and what I'm praying for. I can't save them. That is the Holy Spirit. I mean, who do I think I was or am to think that I could have, but it was my naive thinking, this is what I'm praying, this is what I'm praying for. But no, that is the Holy Spirit's job. And that is beyond freeing, especially as a parent, as you're just watching any loved one in your heart, to take that pressure and release it to God and just say, okay, yes, you know what? You love them even more than I do. And even more than I do.
1: And dealing honestly with that is so important because, you know, the tendency is to think, oh boy, if my kid's not radically all in with Jesus, mm-hmm. then this is a reflection on me. Mm-hmm. The fact is, every kid's got their own free will. No kid, no loved one, no one that we care about can stand before God saying, yeah, my dad, you know, he was pretty inconsistent, so I decided not to follow Jesus. Yeah. It's like, well, Jesus is consistent, mm-hmm. and you just really, that's a thin veil for not wanting to bow a knee before God.
2: I mean, we've talked about it here before, too. Sometimes there may be things that we as parents need to apologize for that we did incorrect.
3: Definitely.
2: And I think that can go a long way for kids. But at the same time, no matter what, because I grew up in a great Christian home. My parents weren't perfect, like no parent is. But any decision that I made, whether it was influenced somewhat by how I felt about this thing or what happened here, I'm the one who pushed those buttons to make those decisions in my life. I chose that. Those were my decisions, my mistakes. And that is not for my parents to ever own. That's for me. And I've owned those. Thankfully, I found Jesus. But there's a lot of people who don't, and it's not up to the parent.
1: Yeah, and that's freeing. So what can we do? And we're going to be tackling that this morning. What can we do?

0: Coming up here in a moment, kind of the direction of this morning is, man, what do we do as parents? What do we do as someone who loves someone else and wants to see them born again? One of the great dangers is it can steal our joy and rob us from this robust personal faith in Jesus Christ. It can rip us off blind. How do we keep in step with Jesus even when our heart is broken for someone else? Dr. Sauer, straight ahead.
1: If you look at almost any conflict in our world today, you'll find a lack of love. Two countries fighting over a piece of land, there's probably a lack of love. Two groups of congressmen deadlocked, that's probably a lack of love. The absence of love creates a lot of other problems. It was true in the church at Corinth. The people in the church were tolerating gross sin. They were suing one another, getting drunk during the Lord's Supper, and dividing into bitter factions. The Apostle Paul wrote to this church and tried to deal with some of the problems. What was his main focus? Follow the way of love. Just as the absence of love creates a multitude of problems, so the presence of love in a church, in a home, in a workplace, in a nation, the presence of God's agape love can solve almost every problem that you can think of. With Seeking Him, I'm Nancy DeMoss Wagamuth.
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0: When you're talking discipleship, it would be spiritual malpractice to not bring in this man. Dr. Ron Sauer is with me right now, retired professor of Bible and Greek from Moody Bible Institute, still investing in the lives of men and women. He and his bride have a legacy that is long of lives that have been impacted, and he's with me right now. Ron, good to have you with us this morning.
8: Thank you, Carl. It's good to be with you.
0: I want to begin with the power of the Spirit. I confessed in a writing here that I did a few years ago that the Holy Spirit was my lost God for a season. I was raised, my history is, you know, Multnomah Bible College, Denver Seminary, good Bible preaching. We talked a lot about the Holy Spirit. I wrote doctrinal positions on the role of the Holy Spirit. And yet it wasn't until I stumbled across a sweet little passage in the Gospel of John where Jesus told his disciples, it's to your advantage that I go, because the Holy Spirit will come. And I went on an exploration tour of, well, what's this advantage and am I living it? And I soon found out I was not listening to the voice of the Spirit who wants to practically and in a very real way guide us into all truth. Ron, have you always understood the power of the Holy Spirit from the day you were born again, or has this been a growth curve for you as well?
8: It's been the latter.
0: Okay.
8: In fact, after I graduated from Dallas Seminary, I realized I knew very little practically about the Holy Spirit. I knew about him intellectually. I took a whole semester course on pneumatology, the study of the Holy Spirit. So after I graduated, the first thing I did was study the book of Galatians, because it has quite a bit to say about the Holy Spirit. And that was wonderful. It really helped me catch up practically in my knowledge and experience of the Holy Spirit.
0: Yeah, and I think a lot of people get freaked out, and there's been pendulum moves, and we talk about it a lot around here. They see abuses of the Holy Spirit, and then sometimes we can pendulum away from that, and pretty quick, we've thrown out the proverbial baby with the bathwater, and in this case, the Holy Spirit gets neglected, and he is here right now. Okay, I want to get to one particular thing. We find in John 14 and John 16 and even Romans 8 that he is a comforter. He's a friend. He convicts regarding sin, righteousness, and judgment. But Jesus also says that the Holy Spirit will bring to your remembrance all that I have spoken, and he's going to guide you in truth. And it wasn't till about, I'm almost embarrassed to say this, it wasn't till about probably 8 years ago, really, when it began to dawn on me, these things that I've called kind of promptings or nudges were the Holy Spirit reminding me of truth, how to love my wife and how to speak to my radio team and so on and so forth. That's not crazy, is it, Ron?
8: No, it's not. Jesus meant exactly what he said. He taught the disciples. He left and went back to heaven. They were, in a sense, left without Jesus, but he sent the Holy Spirit. And the Holy Spirit would periodically, when necessary, remind the disciples of the very truths that Jesus taught.
0: How do we know we're hearing the Spirit's voice and not our own?
8: I think the conviction that the Holy Spirit gives us, and besides, we are on our own in the sense that we can't remember everything that the Bible says, and from time to time, the Holy Spirit will bring those verses to our memory so that we can hold fast to them. The Holy Spirit gives us a conviction that this is from him, not from us.
0: You know, I've gotten to a point that I know this could sound a little bit bizarre, but I got a hunch you're with me on this one. I've had the Holy Spirit prompt me in the middle of a message, Ron, not once, many times, or on radio. I'll be prompted, always anchored in truth, the truth of God's word, not some new wacky revelation, but I mean, anchored in truth. Oh, let's not go there. I've heard while I've been teaching, I have heard these words from, I believe them to be God. Don't tell this story in a way that's self-aggrandizing. Be careful here. I believe that God is that intimate with us. What say you, Ron Sauer?
8: Yes. One Sunday morning, I was walking to the pulpit to deliver the message that I had given. And before I got to the pulpit, it was like the Holy Spirit said to me, forget that sermon. Here's the one I want you to preach. And on the spur of the moment, that's exactly what I did. It was more appropriate. Listen, I have a good friend in North Carolina. He was not a Christian. And his wife said, today I'm leaving you. And he's very upset about it. He's a bread truck driver. So he got into his truck. He was going to work. He was very angry. And he said to himself, I don't blame my wife for leaving me. But if anybody looks to me today with a frown on his face, I'm going to hit him in the face as hard as I can. He was a mean man. And as he was driving this truck, the Holy Spirit brought to his memory a verse that he had memorized as a kid in Sunday school. That verse convicted him. He pulled his bread truck over to the side, went to the back, knelt, and repented of his sin and asked Christ to come into his life.
0: Wow.
8: He became an incredible Christian. And where did that come from? Well, it began with Sunday school as a boy 12 years old. The Lord planted a seed in his heart. Decades later, that seed came to fruition. The Holy Spirit reminded him of it, convicting him of his sin. He was born again.
0: Man, Dr. Ron Sauer, my guest right now. Ron, why did we fall into this malaise in great Bible preaching, scholarly institutions? How did we get into this where we ignored the power of the Holy Spirit as described and prescribed by Jesus himself?
8: You know, I think one reason, and I can't remember the British scholar very fine British scholar who calls the Holy Spirit the shy, S-H-Y, the shy sovereign. What a wonderful expression. And that is, I think it's John 14 where Jesus said, me, the Holy Spirit, will glorify. The Greek me is emphatic. In other words, the Holy Spirit's not here to glorify himself, but to glorify Christ. And so, you know, in Christianity, and rightly so, our focus is on our Savior, Jesus Christ. And that's okay with the Holy Spirit, because he's sent to glorify Christ. And I think that sometimes that may contribute to our forgetting about the Holy Spirit. But think about Galatians 5:16. Walk by the Spirit, and you will not fulfill the lust of the flesh.
0: That's a promise.
8: Either we live our life by that standard, or ever how we're living the Christian life is inaccurate.
0: Yeah, and then you've got to conclude, Ron, to walk by the Spirit. And by the way, he goes on to say, if you live in the Spirit, keep in step with the Spirit. It implies that the Spirit of God is living and active, moving, wielding the Word. And by the way, comforting, encouraging, convicting, correcting, guiding. Oh, my goodness, we need to be more attentive to, I think we live very, horizontally on a knowledge basis. And this sensitivity to the Spirit, I know for some it could sound mystical. I think it's solidly biblical. We need to keep our sails high so that the Spirit of God can direct our life according to the Word. Final thought on that one, Ron.
8: Yes, you're right. The Holy Spirit has a multifaceted ministry. And so this morning when I got up, just in my own prayer time, I just said, Lord, Holy Spirit, Jesus said you're with me. I believe that. Now, I need you today, and you are here to cultivate in me your wonderful graces and virtues, conduct of Jesus. You want to bring about and deepen and mature in me the fruit of the Spirit, love, joy, peace, patience. Oh, Lord, I want that today. I'm going to make a commitment to you for just 24 hours. I will be submissive to you. I will lean on you, and I will depend on you to empower me to live today the way God wants me to. And I'm anticipating seeing the effects of your presence in my life. You know, when I got married, my wife moved in with me, started living with me. Her presence made huge differences in my life, mostly for good. Yeah. And she's only a human being. But what about when the divine spirit moves in with me and is a permanent guest in my life? There's bound to be differences, all for the better. And so faith anticipates that.
0: Yeah. You know, Ron, that means we can't leave the Holy Spirit locked up in a bedroom down the hall spiritually, to use your metaphor.
8: You're right about that.
0: Yeah, man. Okay, I got to do this. We've covered some ground today. Really quick question here. There's a lot of parents right now. We live in this wild new age where kids that were raised in church by imperfect but really good moms and dads who cry a lot of tears and have even gone to their kids and say, forgive me for being wrong here and in iterating what that is. There's a cry of the soul. It's like, God, what do we do? What do you say to the parent with regard to their own discipleship? What do they need to be alert to and active in so that they can still radiate brightly for their children that they love, that they could be a part of their story that brings them to Jesus?
8: I want to point those people to Romans 15:13, what a verse. Now may the God of hope fill you with all joy and peace as you trust him, so you will overflow in hope by the power of the Holy Spirit.
0: There we go again.
8: So the Holy Spirit wants to give us three wonderful blessings, joy, peace, and hope, and keep praying for our rebellious child. Listen, we have a wonderful son, Jeffrey. Today he is 44 years old, and we raised him correctly, and he calls himself a former prodigal. We kept praying for him, and he was, according to him, he found Christ in the back of a police car.
0: Wow.
8: They arrested him. They were taking him to jail, and that's where he found Christ. And today he's walking with the Lord. He's hungry and passionate for the Word, and he's serving the Lord.
0: You know, as a dad, there must have been some tears shed over when he was out there sowing some wild, crazy oats.
8: Many, many. Yeah.
0: Did Did you ever get to the point where you wondered what's it going to take?
8: Oh, yes. Yes.
0: Yeah, it's beautiful, Ron, and yet God can do it, so hold on to that hope. Ron Sauer, everybody. And by the way, I want to point you to some resources that Ron has. Just text the word quiet, one word quiet, to 800-555-7898. One word, quiet, to 800-555-7898. He's a host of a podcast called Quiet Time, and there's a lot of other resources there. Check it out. 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

0: What if knowing God's Word meant more than just repeating what you've heard? Hi, I'm Mark Gothier with Crew and Making Your Life Count. Jamie Hulker says real faith begins when you study Scripture for yourself.
1: If you're going to give answers to people that you say are based on my Word, don't you think you should stop just parroting what you've heard and study this for yourself? And I set out on what I thought was going to be a personal journey at that point for

0: is Junia. And the Bible says that she was a lot of things. One of the things that sticks out to me and really just convicts me is that he says she was in prison with me. And the thing is, Paul could have used any word to denote that she was a prisoner. The word he chose was the word for war criminal. So as I think about this story and I think of the early church starting out and I think of Junia knowing the cost of what it meant to serve the Lord and doing it anyway, I should consider my call that the Lord has given me to spread the news about his love and high regard for women.
1: God's word is not just meant to be heard. It is meant to be known, lived, and shared. Step into that journey for yourself at crew.org/life.
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4: Come as you are and experience God. 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
3: Start your morning with a laugh.
4: Cold spaghetti's great.
5: Okay. Okay.
6: I disagree.
7: No. I guess not.
6: I guess, certainly it
7: I
6: is
7: guess
6: not.
7: No. Okay.
6: No.
7: Well, I'm going back to my bachelor days, I guess. I thought cold spaghetti was universally loved.
5: I've never been known for like high levels of coordination. That's just, and it feels like.
7: I've never been known for high levels of coordination.
3: Delivering the truth daily.
5: If it were possible to have every worldly gain available and you're forfeiting your soul, there's no amount of gain that would make it worth it.
6: Our own way never ever works because it's apart from the life source, which is God.
8: For me, growing up, love was always conditional and can be taken from you. Christ's love can't. And he went to the cross. With my mind and my heart that night.
3: Now from the Call of Hope Studios, this is Carl and Crew.
4: All right, we got Allie getting a little R&R today. So we got Carl, dude, and the woman with the boot. So I want an update. Woman with the boot, formerly known as Super Di and formerly known as Diana Berryman.
8: That's
4: How
8: right.
4: are you doing, young lady?
8: I'm doing okay. He's joking with the boot. Actually, I don't have the boot because I drove this morning. So
4: Super Di?
8: I rolled my foot.
4: Super Di, sometimes I love you and you tick me off. You got to wear that boot, don't you?
8: I can't wear it driving, though.
4: Well, no, but can you wear it walking around?
8: Well, I'm supposed to, yeah, but by the time I cross the street and come into work, I'm like, it's wrapped. I do have it wrapped.
4: Oh, you do have it wrapped.
8: I do have it wrapped.
4: Okay, I'm going to give you that. That's good.
8: At it right
4: I'm
8: just, now, you can see it. I have it wrapped.
4: Oh, good.
8: So, yeah.
4: Good. I'm glad you got it wrapped.
6: It's just about 30% of what the boot does. Just about 30% of what the boot does.
8: I'll check up next Monday and they'll give me an update.
4: So Super Dyke kicked her cat. No, she didn't.
5: Oh, wow.
6: She was trying.
4: She
8: I was trying to avoid. Yeah.
4: I know. Isn't it funny how when you're trying to step over something and then you pay the price sometimes?
8: I turned around and there was the cat with its back towards me, actually kind of eating a treat that my son had put on the floor. Didn't realize that. And like, oh, no. And, yeah, I stepped to the side, not gracefully whatsoever. Heard some very disturbing sounds come out of my foot and thought, yeah, this isn't right.
4: See, you forgot. When you were in the air, you should have said in your mind, 5, 6, 7, 8, that boot down there, we're going to be okay.
8: That grace didn't pay off that day. experience, but I'm

0: I'm healing. It's slow, but I am healing. So, but thank you. Yeah.
1: Yeah. Get here. Better, young lady.
0: I'm trying.
1: Time is on our side.
0: Yeah. Yeah.
1: Time is on our side. When we get past 30, everything seems
0: takes to a little just, longer to
1: just seem a little longer to heal up.
0: It does.
2: It's a bummer that way.
1: I got to tell you guys.
0: It's a bummer that way. You're only 30.
1: It's a bummer that way.
3: Hey,
1: he said,
3: he get past 30. Oh,
1: I know what he's did
0: I'm
1: there.
0: Not,
1: you know what he did
0: with
1: there.
0: That one at all.
1: What? You know what Young Thunder did there?
3: What did I do there?
1: He's rubbing a little something in us there.
3: Uh-huh. Was
1: rubbing
3: I?
1: Yeah, a little salt.
0: Little salt.
3: I don't think so.
0: Mm-hmm.
1: I'm absolutely convinced of it.
3: I really wasn't.
0: Take my boot and throw it at you.
1: Oh, to use my dad's only Christian cuss word he really used. Mm-hmm. Well, he used two. Yeah. Dad, blame it.
3: Yeah.
1: That's when I heard that 3 times come out of his mouth.
3: Yeah.
1: Dad, blame it. And
0: Dad? You okay?
1: And the other one was hogwash.
3: Hogwash.
0: Oh,
1: hogwash.
0: That was a big one.
1: Oh hogwash.
3: I'm just trying to relate to the experiences. I'm new into these past 30 experiences, but they're real.
1: They're real.
0: Oh,
1: come on.
0: My,
1: boy.
0: The salt is getting deeper.
1: Oh, boy.
3: This wasn't an injury.
1: So what's your malady that you've gone through lately, Young Thunder? I want to sympathize with you.
0: All right.
3: This wasn't an injury, but last night my daughter was clamoring for piggyback rides. She calls them daddy rides.
1: Good.
3: And so she was like, I want a daddy ride. And I was like, all right. And so she gets onto my back and she just says, run really fast. And so I said, okay. And so I booked it. And I'm trying to...
1: Were you in the house or outdoors?
3: I was in the house at this time. And I'm trying to get to the end of the night as fast as I can. And we're about a half hour away from that. So I'm sprinting all throughout the house, turning corners, bah, bah, bah, jumping over
1: fun stuff.
3: She's laughing, having a great time. And I'm winded. And I stop and I'm like, okay, daddy's going to take a break for a second. And I looked at my wife and she said, I'm sorry. It's only been 3 minutes. And I said, I've got 27 more minutes to go, man. And I was like, this is
1: get
3: horrible.
1: Up and run.
0: That's hilarious.
1: Did you get up again?
3: Did I get up again? I did get up for a little while more. But I'll tell you, nothing was more discouraging after running my heart out as fast as I could and then looking at her winded. And she said, it's been 3 minutes. Oh, wow. And I was like,
0: well, Young Thunder, you got another one on the way, so you better get in shape here.
3: I know. I'm trying. I got to get back into shape and back into running mode because I'm going to have to do a lot more of that coming up soon.
0: Yeah, two of them there. Mm-hmm.
3: I know. They're going to want to share the rides. I didn't even think about that. Oh, brother.
0: No problem. Glad to help.
1: That's great.
3: Yeah.
1: I think it's dynamite. I think you guys ought to go for 11 of those.
3: I don't think that we ought to go for 11 of them.
1: Hold on. Let's all pray about this.
3: Yeah.
1: What do you say we get the Boom Crew praying about God's wisdom on how many kids you have?
3: I mean, they can go ahead and say what they think, but I reserve the right to not listen to any
1: of
0: them. Of
1: course
0: you do.
1: Could you imagine God loves you and the Boom Crew has a wonderful plan for your life and they iterate what you do?
3: Yeah, exactly.
1: Professionally? Oh, my goodness. Oh, my goodness. By the way, guys, this has been a blockbuster morning already. If you are not going to be able to stick around, I had a conversation with Jim Daly and Dr. Ron Sauer that was, God just led us there. And it was powerhouse. So if you can't stick around, it's not too bad, so sad. No, we've got a link for you. How do they do it, Super Die?
0: Really easy. Just text the word show. Text the word show. You can check it out there, 800-555-7898. Go back, listen, share the link as well with someone else. Hey, I heard this. I would love for you to hear it as well. Just text the word show, and it's 800-555-7898.
1: Yeah. Got a full lineup today. Would you believe we found out that we've got the man here, Dr. Crawford Loritz? He's going to be popping in here in a few minutes. We're talking discipleship. It's apprenticeship to Jesus Christ. So as you align your steps today, remember this. The one who saved you is the one who wants to lead you.

0: Ross, it's Carl and crew, and we've got Allie getting little R&R today. So we got Carl, dude, and the woman with the boot on, but she doesn't have the boot on today. That's Super Die.
1: Oh, yes.
0: And it's, I'd love to poke fun at you, but you sure are a super trooper, Super Die.
1: Oh, well,
0: getting
1: thank
0: in
1: you.
0: Here, driving that long haul.
2: Oh, I know.
0: Haul,
2: it's a, that's a big deal.
0: Walking uphill through a foot of snow to get here.
1: Both ways.
2: Both ways.
1: Yeah.
2: It's incredible.
1: Man.
0: Really good. You know, we've been tackling, and boy, what a morning we've had already here. We're tackling discipleship. And we just cannot ignore the reality that has been neglected by the, I'm using air quotes here, evangelical world for far too long. And I'm so thrilled to see that there's a resurgence of teaching about the power of the Holy Spirit. Now, when I say those words, a lot of us have different images conjured up in our mind. We can look across the landscape of the Christian world and preaching and teaching late night, midday, you name it, and you can see abuses of the Holy Spirit. And then you go to the Word of God and you realize, hold it a second here. If you take a deep dive in 1 Corinthians, you go, whoa, the majority of 1 Corinthians, there's a lot of corrective teaching about the Holy Spirit. But if you dive into the Gospel of John, you go to chapter 14, chapter 16, and those are just bookends for this abiding life in Christ that produces this fruit. But Jesus' teaching is that I'm going to go away, boys, and it's to your advantage. And this has been a thrilling week because we've had a number of guests with us that have talked about the power of the Holy Spirit, but none are going to be like this man coming up. Dr. Crawford Loritz, if apprenticeship in Jesus Christ is about following him and we neglect the power of the Spirit, what do we have, guys? I'm telling you right now. According to the book of Galatians, I'll tell you what we got. We got bootstrap sanctification. It's our juice, our power, and our power alone. And that is not God's plan. Reclaiming Holy Spirit power for living. Dr. Crawford Loritz, straight ahead.
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2: It's not that I've got to fill in these check boxes so he's okay with me, but it's that I get to stand close to him so that I can experience the life that he has for me.
8: You're listening to Carl and Crew.
0: Have you ever tried to execute anything in your life without having the key component? I don't care what it is. I think we've tried to do that in Christianity. I discovered and fessed up to the reality that the Holy Spirit was my lost God, not because I wanted that to be the case, but because in this evangelical world, for a lot of different reasons, we've not highlighted the power of the Holy Spirit, and yet Scripture is loaded with this. Crawford Loritz is with me right now. Crawford, why is that so, my friend? I know that's not news to you.
9: Well, because, you know, the devil's not sitting back in a neutral position while we get great clarity about the work and the ministry of the Holy Spirit and his transforming power in our lives. He's going to throw in the monkey wrench of confusion. And just as you said, at setting this all up, you know, he's going to get us spending so much time correcting error. And that is important. Don't get me wrong. But so much time correcting and what's wrong with the overemphasis and this kind of thing, that it camouflages and covers the beauty and the power of the Spirit of God that produces transformation in our hearts and lives. And so, you know, it's spiritual warfare at its zenith. And he wants Christians to settle for process rather than for the person of Jesus and the power of the Spirit of God.
0: Yeah.
9: Move us down the road.
0: Yeah, and what that leads to is what we find Paul saying in Galatia, because his letter, he says, who has bewitched you? That you began in the spirit. Why are you working out in the flesh? And you could almost take that passage and put that over the church. And I'm not bashing the church, but we've struggled with this. We've tried to have a behavioralism Christianity that is void of the power of God. How can we turn this around? And in your study of the power of the Spirit, and we're going to point you, Boom Crew, to an unbelievable message from Crawford here in just a little bit on this very topic. Give us the high points. What do we need to reclaim here, Crawford?
9: Well, you know, leadership is very important. I think the very first thing is those of us who have known Christ for a while, need to be and who are committed to discipleship, which is the core of the Great Commission, is the essence of what God's doing in the world. Then we are the ones that need to be very clear, not only about this message, but portraits of the destination at which others need to arrive. In other words, we need to model a healthy, surrendered life to Jesus, and that needs to be the centerpiece of our discipleship. You know, I find that many of us who preach and teach, unwittingly, we gravitate toward the how-tos, which is important, but we forget that discipleship is not a series of mastering certain spiritual disciplines, but rather discipleship is a surrendered life. It's all about surrendering to the power of the Spirit of God that's inside of us that makes clear the Word of Christ and the Word of God and pushes us toward Christ's likeness.
0: Yeah, I love it.
9: And I think the other thing, Carl, is that no one will ever incrementalize themselves in the transformation. Decision precedes development. And so you've got to decide to surrender to the indwelling Spirit in order to be controlled by the Spirit. And realize its importance. And so there all these other elements. It's the clarity of teaching, it's the modeling of our leaders, and it's keeping central the essence of what discipleship is all about. and that is Christ-likeness, then guess what? You ain't going to be like Jesus until you're controlled by the Spirit of God.
0: Amen. Dr. Crawford Loritz, our guest right now. And Crawford, as I was looking years ago now, at Jesus' teaching, and I love John 14, John 16, Romans 8. Those are powerful chapters. You see that Jesus told his disciples, and I love to remind our listeners of this, it's to your advantage that I go away. I got a funny story. I had Ian Thomas way back in the day. He was founder of Torchbearer School. I had him up in Alaska, and he was just a funny guy, short guy, really committed to Jesus and committed to the power of the Holy Spirit. And we're sitting there, we're sitting at a sushi joint with about 20 of our staff from our church. And he, this is when the What Would Jesus Do bracelets were popular. And he looked at me, he goes, these bracelets are. I said, well, what's up, Ian? And he said, we don't have to ask what Jesus would do. Jesus said, it's to your advantage that I go. The Holy Spirit's going to come. The Spirit of God will remind us of this, and he has a voice, and he'll use it. Speak about the voice of the Spirit to, as Jesus said, I'm going to the Spirit will remind you of all that I have given you.
9: Well, that's his work. The Spirit of God primarily will, his job, so to speak, is to glorify Christ, right?
0: Yes.
9: And to guide us into all truth. And so his job is to guide us and give us clarity, to illuminate the Word of God, to make it clear to our hearts and minds, to cherish it, but also in the cherishing of the Word, of the written Word, he wants us to be like the Word that became flesh.
0: Yeah.
9: And that's his job. The job of the Spirit of God is, you know, is not all these manifestations and this kind of thing. I'm not saying that he doesn't do that.
0: I hear you.
9: But I understand that a focal point is on Christ likeness. Even the fruit of the Spirit in Galatians 5, it can be argued that that's a biographical profile of the person of Jesus.
0: Yeah.
9: And so he wants us to look like him.
0: Okay, we touched on this almost, but let's go there. We have championed, and I love them, the spiritual disciplines of service and of giving and of serving and of small group attending and all that. But these spiritual disciplines of silence, introspection, I've been drilling down and praying every morning now for a number of years. Search me, know me, try me. It's David's prayer at the end of Psalm 139. Knowing what he learned, and that is we don't see ourselves rightly. How is the Spirit of God, how can the Spirit of God meet with us and direct us when we begin to let him cultivate that voice in the inner man, Crawford?
9: Well, you know, I think the way you phrase the questions answers the question itself. When we allow him to cultivate that inner voice, and let's be clear about this. The Word of God, Genesis to Revelation, is the voice of God.
0: Yes.
9: And so when we go into silence and solitude, it's not an untethered silence and solitude.
0: Amen.
9: When we go into silence and the solitude, we're telling ourselves to sit down and be quiet so we can hear what God has already been saying. It's not like we're going to silence and solitude and we expect the clouds to give us this mystical word that comes from the 67th book of the Bible and all that. No, we quiet our hearts. In fact, Carl, I have discovered the longer I walk with Jesus, the less volume God uses to speak to me, meaning I'm the one that has to turn down all the noise in my head in order for me to hear what he's always been saying.
0: How does that work for you, Crawford? How does that work?
9: Well, you know, when I get alone with the Lord, I have to declutter my head. So I sit down, and you know, sometimes there's some very practical things. I have my journal and the Bible open before me, and sometimes I take I literally just dump all the thoughts in my mind, just write it all down. You know, that that might be distracting. And push it aside and then ask God to speak to me.
0: Amen.
9: And I first go to his word. I don't go to untethered impulses. I go to his word first. And that word frames my heart and my mind. And I just listen. I just listen. And I pour my heart out to God. But then more often than not, you know, there things are clear. There are thoughts and other things that come to mind. Now I want to say this too. And these thoughts that come to mind, I often will bounce them off of other brothers in Christ that are close to me and this kind of thing, just to make sure that I'm hearing directly from the Lord, and it's being confirmed by others. But that's kind of what I do. And sometimes I'll take a day with the Lord. I will leave my phone. I go to a certain place and I leave my phone in the car, and I just take my Bible and journal, because there's, you know, there's just too much access to us, right?
0: Yeah.
9: And I, given my personality, if first thing in the morning I check my email, text messages, or whatever, this kind of thing, Katie barred the door.
0: Yeah, we're off, man.
9: It's all over, man.
0: No, I mean, it's so true, Crawford. And what's interesting, my man, is, and this is so fascinating, when I sit alone with the Lord, it seems like what the Spirit of God reminds me of are simple truths like,
9: yeah,
0: listen, love your bride as Christ loves the church.
9: Yes.
0: And the Spirit of God will be as practical with me as, you know what, Carl? You flew a little too fast by something your wife was sharing with you yesterday.
9: Mm-hmm.
0: We got to go back, and you got to live with her in an understanding way, because you don't want your prayers bouncing off ceilings here, young man.
9: Yeah.
0: It's that practical, isn't it, Crawford?
9: It certainly is. And, you know, the Spirit of God not only deals with the what, he deals with the why. You know, when you sit down and you're quiet about things and you allow the Spirit of God to just do his work in your heart and life, it's not only, you know, well, Crawford, you know, you kind of were a little short with Karen this morning. It also, if you listen, the Spirit of God will say to you, you know, now, why do you think you did that?
0: You're right about that, Crawford.
9: Yeah, why do you think you did that? You know, I know it's popular to say, oh, we don't know our motivations in this kind of thing. Oh, and yeah, nobody knows really why they do it. I don't buy that completely. We may not specifically know, but if we listen to the Spirit of God,
0: he'll tell us.
9: You know, He'll point and say, yeah, you know, that was because of this selfishness that's inside of you, your own sin here. Yeah, and you know why you said that in that meeting. You know why you acted that way. So,
0: listen, I've been on the fly in the middle of a message. I don't know if this has happened to you. And I'm on the fly in the middle of a message, and I hear the Spirit of God tell me, you tell this like we talked about. And don't go this down this route that could be self-aggrandizing or self-loathing. You know what I'm saying, Crawford?
9: Yeah. Painfully, I know what you're saying.
0: That's so beautiful.
9: Absolutely.
0: Boom, Craig, I tell you something. I don't usually banner ad things like this, but I'm going for it. I'm going to give you a keyword when you get to this site, and I want you to get there. If you have had questions about the Holy Spirit's role in your life, to live in the Spirit, filled unction of the Spirit is what the old timers called it. The anointing is what we call it today. But if you have wondered and you want some solid truth to bank on, I want you to go to this site. I'm going to give you a keyword in a moment here and look at the first message under videos. This is going to be a message that you want to hear from beginning to end. So text the word beyond to 800-555-7898. Get there. I'm asking you to do it, Boom Crew. It's going to serve you so well. Text beyond to 800-555-7898 and go to the video link. Grab it right there. A message from Dr. Crawford Loritz. Going to change your life.

0: Good morning. You're listening to Carl and Crew. Let's get you updated with one of your top stories for today. President Trump is set to announce $700 million in federal funds to boost the coal industry. He's expected to make the announcement from the Oval Office this afternoon. He's invoking the Cold War Era Defense Production Act. That's a law that gives the president authority to support private production considered vital to national security. I'm Jonathan, and that's your real quick update.
1: Okay, it is the bottom of the hour, 6:30 Central Time, and what that means is it is time for this cool new feature. It's called Make It a Metaphor.
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7: I know it's a metaphor.
2: It's time for Make It a Metaphor with Young Thunder.
1: All right, my man, I got a story for you, and you've got to turn this little story, and I'm going to use my granddaughter, baby Kate.
8: Okay. Oh, yay.
1: Okay. Yep. She has learned how to walk.
8: Oh, sweet.
1: And she's boogieing, man. We were out at a restaurant with our daughter and son-in-law and little baby Kate, and it was so much fun for Grandpa. I went walking with her outside the restaurant. We went boogieing for a little bit, and boy, she likes to go. And she likes to climb. Mm-hmm.
8: Oh, yeah.
1: And the interesting thing about it is she's got a little boo-boo on her cheek when she came by our home the other day, and we're like, what's going on? Well, she's climbing, and she fell down and really smacked herself pretty good. Didn't stop her.
8: No.
1: We get a picture last night, and they said she climbed it herself. And we're talking vertical kind of rope wall up into a big play zone. And I'm like, oh, my goodness. And I thought, how cool. Because her mom and dad, you know, you can't prevent every fall.
0: No, you can't.
1: But you don't want to hold a kid back from discovering stuff.
8: Exactly.
1: And they've got a good balance. They let her go, and then they're there, but they don't want to hold her back, but they just tell her, be careful.
0: Mm-hmm.
1: And I just love the fact that little baby Kate is living on this world of discovery right now. How in the world does that relate spiritually, Young Thunder?
0: Oh, it's such a good thing to talk about kids for some of these spiritual metaphors. And you might think that maybe I'm going to talk about, you know, making mistakes and that, you know, we cut ourselves up with sin sometimes, but there is joy sometimes in bruises and little cut-ups. Baby Kate only experienced these cut-ups because she was experiencing great joy and exploration. They wouldn't have happened if she was kept inside this little bubble. Yeah. And I think sometimes our walk of discipleship can be almost the same thing. That we are going to experience some bumps and bruises as we walk around in our freedom in Christ. He's growing us up. We're taking on new experiences. Sometimes we get into ministry or we get into volunteering and at church because we're so enthralled in what the Lord has done for us. And we experience little bumps and little bruises and little moments of hardship and difficulty. And they hurt sometimes. Absolutely, they do. But you know what? The joy that surrounds them makes them all worth it. And I think that's so important because sometimes for me as a parent, I watch my daughter running around outside. And I remember once kind of, Carl, like you're talking about, she leaned over to look at some bugs on the ground and she fell and her face hit first and she kind of scraped up her nose and it looked scary. And as a parent, I really wanted to stop her and protect her and pull her out of any moment that she could possibly get hurt. But I knew that I had to continue to let her explore and enjoy. And that is what God does for us. When we get hurt, cut up, scraped up, the difficulties of life that we encounter in the midst of discipleship, he doesn't just pull us out and put us in a bubble. He says, the freedom that you're experiencing around these moments is so joyful. I'm going to let you continue to explore and maybe find some more of these cut-up moments, but your joy is going to be greater because of it. Don't be afraid of the cut-up moments you experience. Keep running around in the freedom you have in Christ and enjoy that more than you hurt from the cut-ups.
1: Beautiful, man. It's called Make It a Metaphor, and great work. You know, that's really cool. And here's the reality. God knows we're going to get bumped and bruised.
0: Yep.
1: But he doesn't want to hold us back, because the only thing worse than getting bumped is bruised is sitting at home doing nothing.
0: Putting ourselves out of the game.
1: And having perfectly unmarked skin.
0: Amen.
1: Nothing could be worse. Oh, my goodness. Coming up here, Jim Daly, Focus on the Family. Guys, we got him locked, loaded, and ready to rumble. Good job, Young Thunder.
3: As you pray, do you have God's glory in mind for right now? Or do you imagine it down the road someday? We should always pray and not lose heart. Watch with joyful, confident expectation to see what God's doing and pray into each step in the process. God is absolutely able to do more than what we can ask or even imagine. So we must be watching in every single moment to see where his hands and his heart are moving and give him thanks and praise. Some prayers see miracles immediately, while other prayers experience the strength of God as his manifold wisdom reveals greater glory in the unfolding of time. God prepares every good work and every good worker as we hope in him and don't take matters into our own hands. Pray now and receive God's loving answer, both now and later. I'm Amy Parks, Communications Director for the National Day of Prayer Task Force for OneCry.com.
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7: Where else am I going to find peace, joy, eternal life not found in anyone else?
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1: So I've had a theory, just something, a little cogitation about what's gone on in the evangelical Christian landscape of America in the last maybe 6-7 decades. And I got the perfect guy to talk about this with, Jim Daly, with me right now. He is the president and chief executive officer of Focus on the Family. Man, you guys are doing a great work. Do you sometimes have to pinch yourself over how God uses you guys over there?
9: Oh, man. No, it's more like, Lord, just keep us in the lane. You know, help us, Lord, to do the right thing today. That's always my thing. The Lord does use Focus on the Family, and it's an awesome, awesome experience.
1: It's beautiful. And I'm convinced, this is one of my big convictions, humility gets so undersold. Andrew Murray said it's the one virtue that gives birth to every other virtue. But if we can just stay postured humbly before God, it's no telling what God might do with us as messengers, right, Jim?
9: Man, in today's Christian leadership, we so need that humility. Because you're right. I mean, it is the ingredient. When the Lord says, in essence, you know, take on my character, and at the core, God's character is humility. Number one, you can meditate on that for days, weeks, years. Right?
1: You can. Yeah. So,
9: and it's also elusive, though, Carl. I mean, that's one of the difficulties with humility. Our flesh works against humility. Our Western culture works against humility because we're winners. And we talk about it, how good I did at the golf game the other day.
1: Yeah.
9: But humility, man, we just got to seek a way to express that and work that humility muscle so more of God's character comes through us.
1: Yeah. All right. Spur of the moment. I'm going to tell you right now. Jim didn't write it. I didn't write it, but Andrew Murray did. It's a book called Humility, and it's probably in my top five books ever read. It's that powerful. So go get it. Find it. You can get it on Amazon for like $7. Talk about a resource. Okay, Jim, I want to wrestle with something with you, and here's what's crazy, some context. We have, my bride has a list of 43 adult kids that were raised in imperfect but really good homes. Imperfect, but I mean great moms and dads who love God. They have wept tears. They have done what they can. Almost all of them that I know of, I think all of them have gone back to anything that could have been an impediment to those kids hanging with church and walking with Jesus, anything that they needed to own that they screwed up. They've gone back and said, would you please forgive me? It's a huge number. And now I go, and we know some of that was COVID gave a lot of people permission to walk away from the church. But we also know this polarization politically has given people real authorization to kind of be who you are. So there's no veneer. All that 60s, 70s, 80s kind of churchianity, that's out the window. So here's what I'm wondering in practical terms. Was what's going on back in the more of a cultural vibe day where there are a lot of people knowing that many will say on that day, Lord, Lord, I'm just wondering, were there a lot of people that were into the Christian culture, but were never in Christ to begin with? And now we're just seeing more of an accurate rendering of what's going on. That could be the thing. And that could be our hope, right, Jim?
9: I think so. I mean, I've got two boys, 25 and 23, so they're right in it, and I'm experiencing it every day with them, and they're no different than, you know, other young men in the culture today. The good news is there has been a significant uptick, particularly for young men, the 20-something males, that more of them are going to church now, more of them are reading the word, etc. I think one of the things that is grabbing them, and I'm seeing this in my youngest son, he wants more liturgy. He wants more seriousness when it comes to faith, which is interesting to me.
1: It is.
9: And, you know, so that's part of that appetite. If we're going to be this, let's be this all in. And that's great. And it does kind of come back to, and I think the Christian home situation, what is our goal? To prepare a heart or to get behavioral things right? And I think the church, and frankly, I think focus on the family to a degree over the years, has missed that mark a little bit. We love good behavior, but it doesn't start with good behavior. It starts with a good God-centered heart, and behavior flows from that. So the more a parent can give that responsibility to a young child, 10, 11, 12, let's start seeing if they can demonstrate that good behavior, telling the truth, having good friends, being a good friend, all those kinds of things. I think those outcomes then are there. You know, it's interesting in the scripture, Carl, where it says, you know, train up a child in the way he should go. And when he is old, he will not depart from it. That kind of puts the parents on the hook too. Like, Lord, really? They got to be old before they come back to the faith? But Dr. Kara Schwab at Fuller Theological School out there in California, she's been tracking those 40, 50 somethings that have walked away from the faith. About 50% of what were those walk away 20 somethings are now back in church.
1: Interesting. Boy, that's hopeful. You just blew a lot of hope into some parents' sails right now. Jim, so here's the question. What can a parent do? I know you focus a lot on children and teens and all that, but we're never done being parents. How do parents, what is the latitude, freedom that they have? Because here's my concern. If you get focused on kids that have walked away from church and God, and I tell people all the time, Don't pray, God, get them back in church. Pray first and foremost, God, get them in Christ Jesus, our Lord. Then they'll find Amen. The church. But what can we do? What have you learned?
9: I think the key that I'm seeing is for parents to live their faith authentically so their children can be drawn toward it. I think it's like magnets. You know, what repulses a child, in my opinion, is a parent that doesn't live it well, not perfectly. And when you make that mistake, do the apologies, do the, we're not perfect. We're imperfect people. We live in a world full of sin, and I'm a sinner. And guess what? You're a sinner too. And what God is drawing us toward is a deeper relationship so he can replace that sinful nature with a godly nature. And then we got to live it. My oldest son, Trent, said this not long ago. We were talking about it. He says, Dad, with Reddit and social media, we live in a cesspool of lies, and we're looking for buoys of truth. If the church can step up and be authentic and be that buoy, we will gravitate toward it as Gen Zers. But if it's not authentic, if it's not living the truth, we're not going to hang on to that buoy. Bang.
1: You know, that is huge what your boy said. That's powerful. You know, I don't talk about this very often here, but I'm going to go here. I'm a culture watcher. I watch politics. I see what's going on in our world today. I get it. Mm-hmm. I'm not ignorant. But when our kids begin to, I don't care what side of the aisle or what your issue is, it seems to me when they feel like what drives us, what gets our affection and attention is which way political or financial kind of winds are blowing, I don't know that that's real compelling, Jim.
9: You know, I have tried to work at that the whole, you know, 21 years I've been at the helm at Focus. And the difficulty is our flesh and our sinful nature is drawn into that environment. We think we can get results there that the Lord can't provide. It sounds absurd to even say it, but it's true. We are energized by that environment, whereas going to your neighbor and inviting your neighbor over for dinner, I don't really know them. That's uncomfortable. But that's how the Lord would want us to begin to disciple somebody, is to become a friend of that person. And that's a harder job in a culture that really likes individuality. You know, right. We like garage door openers. We don't have to get out of the car in the driveway and say hi to the neighbor. Now we just boop, go right into the garage. And to your point, you know, there is an importance to be engaged because we have influence.
1: Yes.
9: Both as a Christian community, millions of people, and then as an individual to vote in our state, et cetera. But it's not the salvation. I think it was Chuck Colson who said, you know, salvation's not going to come in Air Force One. Amen. And we've got to remember that as Christian, because our kids are watching that and they're thinking, wow, we're putting a lot of chips in that arena, and it won't always deliver. And then what do we do with that disappointment? Did God not show up? Does God not care about babies, preborn babies? What's happening there? And, you know, that's not a healthy place to go. The healthier place is to say, okay, God, we're in this circumstance. We're in the wilderness. What do we need to do? And it consistently comes back to live your life in a way that people see me in you.
1: Yeah.
9: And that's our attitude toward people that disagree with us. It's a whole host of things of benevolence. You know, I love in 2 Timothy 2:26, right in that area, it says to endure evil patiently. Yeah. I'm horrible at that, Carl.
1: I don't do that well, buddy.
9: But the Lord's telling us right there to endure evil patiently. Are we supposed to, you know, rest in the idea that God's in control? Sometimes we don't act like it.
1: Yeah. Yeah, I think, Jim, this is way bigger than we imagine it to be. And I think our kids, even not middle school, they're still working through their stuff, but I think high school and beyond, I think they can sniff this out. They can tell if we're saying Jesus is my Lord, but boy, I sure hope the economy doesn't go south. They can sniff what's really driving us. You know what I'm saying?
9: It's so true. And the conversations that we need to have at that age. I mean, the other night, I'm talking to my boys. They were over for dinner, and we're talking about socialism and the appeal of it. And I was trying to convey that when you look at systems of government, what delivers the greatest good and does the least amount of harm? I mean, those are the things. There's no system that's perfect. So let's think through what that looks like. You know, I was in the Soviet Union. I was in Moscow when Gorbachev was in power. I went to the stores that had nothing. I went to the restaurants that had one item on the menu. it doesn't work well for the people at large. But to plant seeds and ask questions of them. What kind of government do you think would deliver the greatest shalom, God's peace, to more and more people? What would that look like to you? And let them describe it. Don't interrupt them.
10: Yeah, I love it. All right, Jim, final question for you. Jesus says, I think it's Matthew 5:16, let your light, my dad used to just delight in that one. He says, it's not make your light. It's let your light so shine before men that they will see your good deeds and glorify your Father who is in heaven. Our adult kids, our kids of any age and stage of life, they got to see that in us. What's the main ingredient to make that happen?
9: I think living and exposing and showing that light as the fruit of the Spirit, love, joy, hope, you know, goodness, long-suffering, those
10: self-control
9: attributes of Christ, yeah. Right? He gave it to us. He listed it for us. So if we're not seeing that fruit in our own lives, we need to begin to get into the Word and read. How do we get there? And keep your own flesh in check. And I'm telling you, that's a war for me every day. Yeah. How do I begin to identify what is coming from me or the enemy working in me or through me? And then, God, what do I need to do to express your light in this world? And every day that should be a battle for us in this life. And if it's not a battle, you're probably tipping into the flesh or into the enemy's camp a little too much.
10: Oh, brother, you were right about that one. If Satan isn't bothering you, you probably aren't bothering Satan. Right. Jim Daly, everybody. My big sis, 5 years older than me, had that on her banner on her bedroom wall, that little statement. Wow. And I was far from God and wouldn't follow Jesus for another 8 years. But I remember thinking, that's a pretty good statement. And it really is.
9: That's evidence of what to do right there. Something subtle, something simple.
10: Yeah.
9: And then years later, you clung to that. You remembered it. Wow. That's the answer.
10: Pretty cool. Jim Daly, everybody. Hey, listen, guys, I want you to know something. They have got the Focus on the Family is not just a radio show or podcast. This thing has got so much more. I want you, Boom Crew, to make Focus on the Family, and I'm going to give you a link here, a steady diet for parenting, lordship, answering tough questions, staying out of the political soup and in the spiritual life. 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Man, it's always so good to get Jim Daly in here. He is the man. And he's so vulnerable and honest.
0: I was going to say, you can really tell from the way he speaks that he's got a tender, humble heart, and he runs the ministry that way.
8: And very authentic.
10: Yeah. He's the real deal. He really is. So here is the thing, guys. We've got a lineup here today. So if you just heard Jim Daly and you're like, man, let me take another run at that, or let me pass that on to someone, just come on. We got a one-stop shop for this thing. So Super Die, how do they get it?
8: It's very simple. You just text the word show. The word is show to 800-555-7898. 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
10: Yeah, and we get our shows loaded up on our showcast, which is essentially a podcast. We get that loaded up at about 10:30 Central every day. These guys are on it, man. And they're doing a great way to go, Young Thunder and team.
0: Leo.
10: Everybody. Leo. Leo's doing that.
0: Yeah, he's our guy.
10: There we go.
11: Life as a royal woman in the days of the kings was not an easy life. Men used women as political pawns to show power and to get what they wanted. 2 Samuel chapter 3 tells the stories of Rizpah and Michal caught up in political games. After the death of King Saul, the house of Saul and the house of David fought for control. Rizpah, Saul's concubine, got caught up in one of those political battles. Ishbosheth, Saul's son, accused Abner, his military captain, of sleeping with Rizpah. Had this been true, Abner would have been guilty of treason. But it was a lie. Abner didn't take the false accusation lightly. He told Ishbosheth that he was transferring his loyalty from the house of Saul to the house of David. While David was living as a fugitive in the wilderness, Saul gave Michal to Palti. When Abner sent word to David wanting to make a covenant together, David agreed, but said first he wanted his wife Michal returned to him. David sent word to Ishbosheth.

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3: Come as you are and experience God. Overcome what seems impossible and live as you never imagined.
2: Start your morning with a laugh.
4: Cold spaghetti's great.
5: Okay. Okay.
6: I disagree.
4: No, I guess not.
6: No.
4: I guess,
6: certainly it
4: I
6: is
4: guess
6: not.
4: No. Okay. No. Well, man, I'm going back to my bachelor days, I guess. I thought cold spaghetti was universally loved.
5: I've never been known for, like, high levels of coordination. That's just... And it feels like...
4: I've never been known for high levels of coordination.
2: Delivering the truth daily.
5: If it were possible to have every worldly gain available and you're forfeiting your soul, there's no amount of gain that would make it worth it.
6: Our own way never ever works because it's apart from the life source, which is God.
7: For me, growing up, love was always conditional and can be taken from you. Christ's love can't. And he went to the cross. With my mind and my heart that night.
2: Now from the Call of Hope Studios, this is Carl and Crew.
4: I'm hitting one of our favorites around here, cold, right now. I want you to expand on that. The love of Christ could not be taken from us. Why was that so important to you, Super Die?
7: Because it was taken from me my whole life. I grew up with love being very conditional. It could be taken. It depended on your acts. It just depended on what the other person felt like. And so to have love be unconditional, no matter who I was, and especially as a sinner, as a broken person, I was still valued and I was still loved. That really caused my brain when I go, I mean it. It really jarred my brain and jarred my heart, my soul, everything about me. That is so unconditional with Christ, and that he would go to the cross, even knowing who I was, with my back to him. It blew my mind.
4: So it must be a common battle for everyone. You know, a lot of us do have kind of a cowering when we miss the mark. And that's the term for sin, just missing the mark. But it must be a battle. I mean, my bride and I talk about this all the time. We are not measured on our behavior. And when we put it in our own hands to perform rightly so that we don't disappoint God, we miss the beauty of the grace of God that gives us the fuel to live in his power. And you must still get blown away by, boy, God, you don't reject me when I blow it.
7: Oh, every day, every day. And I don't want to lose that every day. And if I do, I want the Holy Spirit to absolutely smack me in the head with a 2x4, because I don't want to lose that blessing of and that powerful notion of who I am in Christ. Because man is not your source of identity. It is God. And that was a big thing for me to learn and to accept as well.
4: And we have to keep relearning that.
7: It's that, like your wife always says, the re-wallpapering of your mind, of what you were told, what you thought you were, but who you truly are.
4: Yeah.
7: It's so different.
4: And what's crazy is we wake up in the morning and it's like, we got to get the wallpaper out again.
6: Absolutely.
4: It never stops, does it?
7: No. And if it starts to peel, glue it back

0: smack it back up on that wall. Keep it going.
1: I have a question for you, Super Dice. So, you know, earlier this week, we talked about who's discipling you, you know, because every person, believer or not, is being discipled. By growing up, seeing that love was conditional towards you, it must have discipled you a little bit into thinking that the way you showed love to other people could also be conditional. What was that like? And then when God showed you his love and what true love really is, how did that change you?
0: Ooh, it's very emotional. Okay. It's also very sad too to say, because like you said, you asked me what was my idea of love to other people, and that behavior, it was bad.
2: You mimicked what you got in some ways.
0: Absolutely. And that was my character and a little bit of who I was. I'm not saying I didn't have friends and things of that nature, but right. How I loved and did I want to love? No. And so how I treated people, that really reflected what was given to me. So I dished it right back out, that sort of scenario. So to turn it all the way around, and now that is my biggest, I want people to know they're loved. I want them to know how loved they are, how important they are. I mean, yes, the Holy Spirit will always convict when there is a problem within our spirit. The Holy Spirit will convict. Mm-hmm. But I'm telling you, is Satan will shame you. The Holy Spirit convicts us of our problems that we need to deal with before God. But Satan wants to tell you that you are the problem and you're not. You are not the problem. Yeah, you got problems you got to take to God, but you are not the problem. You are loved. You are loved.
2: That's a good word.
1: Amen.
2: Some of you need to re-wallpaper your mind today.
1: Yeah.
2: Do we have that blog
0: handy?
2: I'll help you. Do we have that blog handy?
1: Which one?
2: Your identity. Truth.
1: Yeah, oh. Truth.
2: Yeah, truth, truth, truth. Some of you need to re-wallpaper your mind right now. So text the word truth to us right now. Truth, 800-555-7898. Who are you in Christ? It matters. Yeah. Some of you are getting beat up. And Superdive's right. You got to delineate between conviction and condemnation. Conviction, good. But you go to God, go, all right, I blew it here. Mm-hmm. I'm agreeing with you. Good. Now, he washes you clean in that moment. Clean slate. Condemnation says you're a loser. You didn't just get a loss yesterday. You're a loser. And that is absolute heresy. So some of you need to re-wallpaper your mind right now. What you believe about yourself today will be lived out in your life by high noon.
1: By the way, believing the lie that you're a loser from Satan, that just keeps us in the problems that God wants to pull us out of.
2: Yeah.
1: When we accept conviction from him and gain his help, we can see freedom. But if we just stay in shame, we're going to keep doing everything we've been doing.
2: Yeah.
0: No. There's
2: so much more, man.
0: So much more. And there's so much freedom in that. And to be able to have a heart that just breaks down and can give love to others, and you want that love of God to just spill over, so freeing. It is so freeing.
2: But if you're stuck with the bad wallpaper on your brain, you can't even then give others what you long to give because you don't possess it.
1: Yeah.
2: Text truth to 800-555-7898. Get it. 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

0: Megan Woods, man, I believe you. One of the great gifts that we have here is the beauty of being able to go to people that have been there, done that, own the t-shirt shop, and they've got a lot of wisdom to share with regard to a lot of different things that we tackle here, not least of which is discipleship. Dr. Ron Sauer, straight ahead.
1: As you pray, do you have God's glory in mind for right now, or do you imagine it down the road someday? We should always pray and not lose heart. Watch with joyful, confident expectation to see what God's doing and pray into each step in the process. God is absolutely able to do more than what we can ask or even imagine, so we must be watching in every single moment to see where His hands and His heart are moving and give Him thanks and praise. Some prayers see miracles immediately, while other prayers experience the strength of God as His manifold wisdom reveals greater glory in the unfolding of time. God prepares every good work and every good worker as we hope in Him and don't take matters into our own hands. Pray now and receive God's loving answer, both now and later. I'm Amy Parks, Communications Director for the National Day of Prayer Task Force for OneCry.com.
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0: When you're talking discipleship, it would be spiritual malpractice to not bring in this man. Dr. Ron Sauer is with me right now, retired professor of Bible and Greek from Moody Bible Institute. Still investing in the lives of men and women. He and his bride have a legacy that is long of lives that have been impacted. And he's with me right now. Ron, good to have you with us this morning.
8: Thank you, Carl. It's good to be with you.
0: I want to begin with the power of the Spirit. I confessed in a writing here that I did a few years ago that the Holy Spirit was my lost God for a season. I was raised, my history is, you know, Multnomah Bible College, Denver Seminary. Good Bible preaching. We talked a lot about the Holy Spirit. I wrote doctrinal positions on the role of the Holy Spirit. And yet it wasn't until I stumbled across a sweet little passage in the Gospel of John where Jesus told his disciples, it's to your advantage that I go because the Holy Spirit will come. And I went on an exploration tour of, well, what's this advantage and am I living it? And I soon found out I was not listening to the voice of the Spirit who wants to practically and in a very real way guide us into all truth. Ron, have you always understood the power of the Holy Spirit from the day you were born again, or has this been a growth curve for you as well?
8: It's been the latter.
0: Okay.
8: In fact, after I graduated from Dallas Seminary, I realized I knew very little practically about the Holy Spirit. I knew about him intellectually. I took a whole semester course on pneumatology, the study of the Holy Spirit. So after I graduated, the first thing I did was study the book of Galatians, because it has quite a bit to say about the Holy Spirit. And that was wonderful. It really helped me catch up practically in my knowledge and experience of the Holy Spirit.
0: Yeah, and I think a lot of people get freaked out, and there's been pendulum moves, and we talk about it a lot around here. They see abuses of the Holy Spirit, and then sometimes we can pendulum away from that, and pretty quick, we've thrown out the proverbial baby with the bathwater, and in this case, the Holy Spirit gets neglected, and he is here right now. Okay, I want to get to one particular thing. We find in John 14 and John 16 and even Romans 8 that he is a comforter. He's a friend. He convicts regarding sin, righteousness, and judgment. But Jesus also says that the Holy Spirit will bring to your remembrance all that I have spoken, and he's going to guide you in truth. And it wasn't till about, I'm almost embarrassed to say this, it wasn't till about probably 8 years ago, really, when it began to dawn on me, these things that I've called kind of promptings or nudges were the Holy Spirit reminding me of truth, how to love my wife and how to speak to my radio team and so on and so forth. That's not crazy, is it, Ron?
8: No, it's not. Jesus meant exactly what he said. He taught the disciples. He left and went back to heaven. They were, in a sense, left without Jesus, but he sent the Holy Spirit. And the Holy Spirit would periodically, when necessary, remind the disciples of the very truths that Jesus taught.
0: How do we know we're hearing the Spirit's voice and not our own?
8: I think the conviction that the Holy Spirit gives us, and besides, we are on our own in the sense that we can't remember everything that the Bible says, and from time to time, the Holy Spirit will bring those verses to our memory so that we can hold fast to them. The Holy Spirit gives us a conviction that this is from him, not from us.
0: You know, I've gotten to a point that I know this could sound a little bit bizarre, but I got a hunch you're with me on this one. I've had the Holy Spirit prompt me in the middle of a message, Ron, not once, many times, or on radio. I'll be prompted, always anchored in truth, the truth of God's word, not some new wacky revelation, but I mean, anchored in truth. Oh, let's not go there. I've heard while I've been teaching, I have heard these words from, I believe them to be God. Don't tell this story in a way that's self-aggrandizing. Be careful here. I believe that God is that intimate with us. What say you, Ron Sauer?
8: Yes. One Sunday morning, I was walking to the pulpit to deliver the message that I had given. And before I got to the pulpit, it was like the Holy Spirit said to me, forget that sermon. Here's the one I want you to preach. And on the spur of the moment, that's exactly what I did. It was more appropriate. Listen, I have a good friend in North Carolina. He was not a Christian. And his wife said, today I'm leaving you. And he's very upset about it. He's a bread truck driver. So he got into his truck. He was going to work. He was very angry. And he said to himself, I don't blame my wife for leaving me. But if anybody looks to me today with a frown on his face, I'm going to hit him in the face as hard as I can. He was a mean man. And as he was driving his truck, the Holy Spirit brought to his memory a verse that he had memorized as a kid in Sunday school. That verse convicted him. He pulled his bread truck over to the side, went to the back, knelt, and repented of his sin and asked Christ to come into his life.
0: Wow.
8: He became an incredible Christian. And where did that come from? Well, it began with Sunday school as a boy 12 years old. The Lord planted a seed in his heart. Decades later, that seed came to fruition. The Holy Spirit reminded him of it, convicting him of his sin. He was born again.
0: Man, Dr. Ron Sauer, my guest right now. Ron, why did we fall into this malaise in great Bible preaching, scholarly institutions? How did we get into this where we ignored the power of the Holy Spirit as described and prescribed by Jesus himself?
8: You know, I think one reason, and I can't remember the British scholar, very fine British scholar, who calls the Holy Spirit the shy, S-H-Y, the shy sovereign. What a wonderful expression. And that is, I think it's John 14 where Jesus said, me, the Holy Spirit will glorify. The Greek me is emphatic. In other words, the Holy Spirit's not here to glorify himself, but to glorify Christ. And so, you know, in Christianity, and rightly so, our focus is on our Savior, Jesus Christ. And that's okay with the Holy Spirit because he's sent to glorify Christ. And I think that sometimes that may contribute to our forgetting about the Holy Spirit. But think about Galatians 5:16. Walk by the Spirit, and you will not fulfill the lust of the flesh.
0: That's a promise.
8: Either we live our life by that standard, or ever how we're living the Christian life is inaccurate.
0: Yeah, and then you got to conclude, Ron, to walk by the Spirit. And by the way, he goes on to say, if you live in the Spirit, keep in step with the Spirit. It implies that the Spirit of God is living and active, moving, wielding the Word. And by the way, comforting, encouraging, convicting, correcting, guiding. Oh, my goodness, we need to be more attentive to, I think we live very, horizontally on a knowledge basis. And this sensitivity to the Spirit, I know for some it could sound mystical. I think it's solidly biblical. We need to keep our sails high so that the Spirit of God can direct our life according to the Word. Final thought on that one, Ron.
8: Yes, you're right. The Holy Spirit has a multifaceted ministry. And so this morning when I got up, just in my own prayer time, I just said, Lord, Holy Spirit, Jesus said you're with me. I believe that. Now, I need you today. And you are here to cultivate in me your wonderful graces and virtues, the character and the conduct of Jesus. You want to bring about and deepen and mature in me the fruit of the Spirit, love, joy, peace, patience. Oh, Lord, I want that today. I'm going to make a commitment to you for just 24 hours. I will be submissive to you. I will lean on you, and I will depend on you to empower me to live today the way God wants me to. And I'm anticipating seeing the effects of your presence in my life. You know, when I got married, my wife moved in with me, started living with me. Her presence made huge differences in my life, mostly for good. Yeah. And she's only a human being. But what about when the divine spirit moves in with me and he's a permanent guest in my life? There's bound to be differences, all for the better. And so faith expects, faith anticipates that.
0: Yeah. You know, Ron, that means we can't leave the Holy Spirit locked up in a bedroom down the hall spiritually, to use your metaphor.
8: You're right about that.
0: Yeah, man. Okay, I got to do this. We've covered some ground today. Really quick question here. There's a lot of parents right now. We live in this wild new age where kids that were raised in church by imperfect but really good moms and dads who cry a lot of tears and have even gone to their kids and say, forgive me for being wrong here and iterating what that is. There's a cry of the soul. It's like, God, what do we do? What do you say to the parent with regard to their own discipleship? What do they need to be alert to and active in so that they can still radiate brightly for their children that they love, that they could be a part of their story that brings them to Jesus?
8: I want to point those people to Romans 15:13, what a verse. Now may the God of hope fill you with all joy and peace as you trust him, so you will overflow in hope by the power of the Holy Spirit.
0: There we go again.
8: So the Lord, the Holy Spirit wants to give us three wonderful blessings, joy, peace, and hope, and keep praying for our rebellious child. Listen, we have a wonderful son, Jeffrey. Today he is 44 years old, and we raised him correctly, and he calls himself a former prodigal. We kept praying for him, and he was, according to him, he found Christ in the back of a police car.
0: Wow.
8: They arrested him. They were taking him to jail, and that's where he found Christ. And today he's walking with the Lord. He's hungry and passionate for the Word, and he's serving the Lord.
0: You know, as a dad, there must have been some tears shed over when he was out there sowing some wild, crazy oats.
8: Many. Yeah.
0: Did you ever get to the point where you wondered, what's it going to take?
8: Oh, yes.
0: Yeah, it's beautiful, Ron, and yet God can do it, so hold on to that hope. Ron Sauer, everybody. And by the way, I want to point you to some resources that Ron has. Just text the word quiet, one word quiet, to 800-555-7898. One word, quiet, to 800-555-7898. He's a host of a podcast called Quiet Time, and there's a lot of other resources there. 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

0: Good morning. You're listening to Carl and Crew. Let's get you updated with a couple headlines this morning. The House has passed a measure aimed at limiting President Trump's Iran war powers. The resolution passed 215 to 208 with four Republicans voting yes alongside all Democrats. The measure directs the president to remove U.S. forces from conflict with Iran unless Congress votes to declare war or authorizes military force. However, it wouldn't force Trump to end hostilities even if it passed by the Senate because there are outstanding constitutional questions. President Trump is also set to announce a $700 million in federal funds to boost the coal industry. He is expected to make the announcement from the Oval Office this afternoon that he is invoking the Cold War-era Defense Production Act. That's a law that gives the president authority to support private production considered vital to national security. I'm Jonathan, and that is your quick update.
1: You got some good news, man. I thought the reason I haven't been saying anything about this incredible getaway, the discipleship, as we've been calling it,
0: right,
1: is the website was supposed to be down for general maintenance, but it's up and it's rolling.
0: Oh, that's great.
1: Yeah, it's pretty cool. So if you haven't gotten the word yet, Super Dad's going to give you the word here. We've got some good news. We got a cruise coming up a year from now.
2: I believe the keyword is cruise, correct?
1: Yes,
2: yes, it is. Cruise to 800-555-7898. The word is cruise.
1: I'm hitting you cold here.
2: You are, but no, we're all good. It's actually happening June 5th through the 12th of 2027. It is to Alaska. I mean, it's going to be so beautiful. Carl, yes, Carl Clausen, Dr. Micah Rudelnik with you, Micah Tyler, music guest as well, but times of praise, worship, discipleship, yes, and of course fun. I mean, come on.
0: Oh yeah.
2: But if you want the details again, the dates, if you want to save them, June 5th through the 12th, and that's 2027. So text the word cruise. We'll get the details to you. Text that word cruise, 800-555-7898.
0: Carl, you should find a way to get like an unofficial belly flopping competition in the pool on the deck of the ship.
1: Who knows?
2: Karaoke.
1: We might do something like that. Don't you bait me on that one, man.
0: Oh, come on. I'm going to bait you for the next year.
1: I'm a belly
0: year.
1: Flopper from way back. By the way, it reminds me of a funny little story here.
2: Good.
1: Oh, my dad never got really, he'd get mad at me on a couple of occasions. But one time, I'm in sixth grade. We're in Tempe, Arizona. My dad's getting his PhD at Arizona State. And we had this great pool. So, and we needed it because we're from Alaska. It's like, we were like, boy.
0: Pool's
1: we were,
0: necessity in Tempe, Arizona.
1: Oh my,
0: it's not a luxury.
2: Yeah, right, right.
1: It was so hot. You know, the old statement, you could fry an egg on it. You could fry an egg on the sidewalks
0: in
1: Tempe.
2: Oh, that's too hot.
1: I mean, it was, man, it was hot. So what's really interesting is that I thought my dad, you know, he was on the diving board, ready to go do a dive. And right when he was launching off, I thought, I'm going to just yell at him. And so he's taking that last little jump, and I go, hey! And my dad came out of the swan dive posture into panic mode midair, and he belly flopped, and he hit so hard on that pool.
2: You can hear that sound,
1: And he came up out of the water, and he didn't yell. Because there were a lot of other people around.
2: He didn't yell at that moment.
1: But he swam over to me, and I knew he was upset.
0: Uh-oh.
1: He goes, don't do that to people when they're diving off of a diving board or at any other time.
2: Ever again.
1: And I'm like,
0: okay.
1: Got it.
0: You do not need to tell me in any other way. No, that is perfect.
1: He was very, it was just one of those dad moments where it's like, don't do that ever again. And he got out and I saw the mark.
2: I was going to ask
0: you the red.
2: Across
0: his whole body.
1: Yeah, I went up to him later. I said, Dad, I'm sorry. He said, it's all right. He said, it hurt a little bit, but don't ever do that again.
0: Oh, man. Those things, I mean, they do leave red. I remember when I was a kid, I did a high dive for the first time, and I decided that I was going to front flip off the high dive. Well, when you're front flipping off of a normal...
1: I didn't know you were a high diver.
0: Well, I wasn't a high diver. It was just at a community pool.
1: You were a high jumper.
0: I was a high jumper.
2: That's the point.
0: But when you do a front flip off of like a normal you know, diving board, you do one flip and you're already hitting the water. When you do a high dive off, or a front flip off of a high dive, you do a front flip and then you just keep going because you haven't hit water yet. And so I just kept flipping and
2: did your face not hit the time water?
0: It. And my face, my belly, everything from Jonathan. About 20 feet up in the air. It was like a tomato, man. It was tomato.
1: Ooh.

0: Get Behind Me, Emerson Day. You're listening to Carl and Crew. Well, coming up, we've got host of Living a Legacy, Pastor Crawford Loritz, is going to be with us, talking with Carl about discipleship and the Holy Spirit. How do we hear the Holy Spirit? How does that affect our everyday discipleship walk? You'll hear that conversation coming up, 3 minutes.
1: If you look at almost any conflict in our world today, you'll find a lack of love. Two countries fighting over a piece of land, there's probably a lack of love. Two groups of congressmen deadlocked, that's probably a lack of love. The absence of love creates a lot of other problems. It was true in the church at Corinth. The people in the church were tolerating gross sin. They were suing one another, getting drunk during the Lord's Supper, and dividing into bitter factions. The Apostle Paul wrote to this church and tried to deal with some of the problems. What was his main focus? Follow the way of love. Just as the absence of love creates a multitude of problems, so the presence of love in a church, in a home, in a workplace, in a nation, the presence of God's agape love can solve almost every problem that you can think of. With Seeking Him, I'm Nancy DeMoss Wagmuth.
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7: I'm interested to hear from you. 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
8: I'd say amen to what you're saying. 2 Corinthians 5:17, if anyone be in Christ, they are new creation. When I feel discouraged, I just tell myself, Ed, you're a new creation. And it just changed this whole struggle. 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
10: 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God does not want you to stay in your past. 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
11: Have you ever tried to execute anything in your life without having the key component? I don't care what it is. I think we've tried to do that in Christianity. I discovered and fessed up to the reality that the Holy Spirit was my lost God, not because I wanted that to be the case, but because in this evangelical world, for a lot of different reasons, we've not highlighted the power of the Holy Spirit, and yet Scripture is loaded with this. Crawford Loritz is with me right now. Crawford, why is that so, my friend? I know that's not news to you.
12: Well, because, you know, the devil's not sitting back in a neutral position while we get great clarity about the work and the ministry of the Holy Spirit and his transforming power in our lives. He's going to throw in the monkey wrench of confusion. And just as you said, at setting this all up, you know, he's going to get us spending so much time correcting error, and there is that is important, don't get me wrong, but so much time correcting and what's wrong with the overemphasis and this kind of thing that it camouflages and covers the beauty and the power of the Spirit of God that produces transformation in our hearts and lives. And so, you know, it's spiritual warfare at its zenith. Yeah, and he wants Christians to settle for process rather than for the person of Jesus and the power of the Spirit of God to move us down the road.
11: Yeah, and what that leads to is what we find Paul saying in Galatia, because his letter, he says, who has bewitched you? That you began in the spirit. Why are you working out in the flesh? And you could almost take that passage and put that over the church. And I'm not bashing the church, but we've struggled with this. We've tried to have a behavioralism Christianity that is void of the power of God. How can we turn this around? And in your study of the power of the Spirit, and we're going to point you, Boom Crew, to an unbelievable message from Crawford here in just a little bit on this very topic. Give us the high points. What do we need to reclaim here, Crawford?
12: Leadership is very important. I think the very first thing is those of us who have known Christ for a while and who are committed to discipleship, which is the core of the Great Commission, is the essence of what God's doing in the world. Then we are the ones that need to be very clear, not only about this message, but portraits of the destination at which others need to arrive. In other words, we need to model a healthy, surrendered life to Jesus. And that needs to be the centerpiece of our discipleship. You know, I find that many of us who preach and teach, unwittingly, we gravitate toward the how-tos, which is important. But we forget that discipleship is not a series of mastering certain spiritual disciplines, but rather discipleship is a surrendered life. It's all about surrendering to the power of the Spirit of God that's inside of us that makes clear the Word of Christ and the Word of God and pushes us toward Christ's likeness. And I think the other thing, Carl, is that no one will ever incrementalize themselves in the transformation. Decision precedes development. And so you've got to decide to surrender to the indwelling Spirit in order to be controlled by the Spirit and realize its importance. And so there are all these other elements. It's the clarity of teaching. It's the modeling of our leaders. And it's keeping central the essence of what discipleship is all about. And that is Christ's likeness. Then guess what? You ain't going to be like Jesus until you're controlled by the Spirit of God.
11: Amen. Dr. Crawford Loritz, our guest right now. And Crawford, as I was looking years ago now, at Jesus' teaching, and I love John 14, John 16, Romans 8. Those are powerful chapters. Mm. You see that Jesus told his disciples, and I love to remind our listeners of this, it's to your advantage that I go away. I got a funny story. I had Ian Thomas way back in the day. He was founder of Torchbearer School. I had him up in Alaska, and he was just a funny guy. Short guy, really committed to Jesus and committed to the power of the Holy Spirit. And we're sitting there, we're sitting at a sushi joint with about 20 of our staff from our church. And this is when the What Would Jesus Do bracelets were popular. And he looked at me, he goes, these bracelets are. I said, well, what's up, Ian? And he said, we don't have to ask what Jesus would do. Jesus said, it's to your advantage that I go. The Holy Spirit's going to come. The Spirit of God will remind us of this, and he has a voice, and he'll use it. Speak about the voice of the Spirit, too, as Jesus said, the Spirit will remind you of all that I have given you.
12: Well, that's his work. The Spirit of God, his job, so to speak, is to glorify Christ, right?
11: Yes.
12: And to guide us into all truth. And so His job is to guide us and give us clarity, to illuminate the Word of God, to make it clear to our hearts and minds, to cherish it. But also in the cherishing of the Word of the written Word, he wants us to be like the Word that became flesh.
11: Yeah.
12: That's his job. The job of the Spirit of God is, you know, is not all these manifestations and this kind of thing. I'm not saying that he doesn't do that. Understand that a focal point is on Christ's likeness. Even the fruit of the Spirit in Galatians 5, it can be argued that that's a biographical profile of the person of Jesus.
11: Yeah.
12: And so he wants us to look like him.
11: Okay, we touched on this almost, but let's go there. we have championed, and I love them, the spiritual disciplines of service mm-hmm. and of giving and of serving and of small group attending and all that. But these spiritual disciplines of silence, introspection, I've been drilling down and praying every morning mm-hmm. now for a number of years. Search me, know me, try me. It's David's prayer at the end of Psalm 139, mm-hmm. knowing what he learned, and that is we don't see ourselves rightly. How is the Spirit of God, how can the Spirit of God meet with us and direct us when we begin to let him cultivate that voice in the inner man, Crawford?
12: Well, you know, I think the way you phrase the question answers the question itself. When we allow him to cultivate that inner voice, and let's be clear about this, the Word of God, Genesis to Revelation, is the voice of God.
11: Yes.
12: And so when we go into silence and solitude, it's not an untethered silence and solitude.
11: Amen.
12: When we go into silence and the solitude, we're telling ourselves to sit down and be quiet so we can hear what God has already been saying. It's not like we're going to silence and solitude and we expect the clouds to give us this mystical word that comes from the 67th book of the Bible and all that. We quiet our hearts. In fact, Carl, I have discovered the longer I walk with Jesus, the less volume God uses to speak to me, meaning I'm the one that has to turn down all the noise in my head in order for me to hear what he's always been saying.
11: How does that work for you, Crawford? How does that work?
12: When I get alone with the Lord, I have to declutter my head. So I sit down. And, you know, sometimes it's some very practical things. I have my journal and the Bible open before me. And sometimes I take I literally just dump all the thoughts in my mind, just write it all down, you know, that might be distracting, and push it aside. And then ask God to speak to me.
11: Amen.
12: And I first go to his word. I don't go to untethered impulses. I go to his word first, and that word frames my heart and my mind, and I just listen. I just listen, and I pour my heart out to God, but then more often than not, you know, things are clear. There are thoughts and other things that come to mind. Now I want to say this, too. And these thoughts that come to mind, I often will bounce them off of other brothers in Christ that are close to me and this kind of thing, just to make sure that I'm hearing directly from the Lord and it's being confirmed by others. But that's kind of what I do. And sometimes I'll take a day with the Lord. I will leave my phone. I go to a certain place and I leave my phone in the car and I just take my Bible and journal. There's just too much access to us, right?
11: Yeah.
12: And I, given my personality, if first thing in the morning I check my email, text messages, or whatever, this kind of thing, Katie barred the door.
11: It's all over, man.
12: So
11: no, I mean, it's so true, Crawford. And what's interesting, my man, is, and this is so fascinating, when I sit alone with the Lord, it seems like what the Spirit of God reminds me of are simple truths like, listen, love your bride as Christ loves the church.
12: Yes.
11: And the Spirit of God will be as practical with me as, you know what, Carl? You flew a little too fast by something your wife was sharing with you yesterday.
12: Mm-hmm.
11: We got to go back, and you got to live with her in an understanding way because you don't want your prayers bouncing off ceilings here, young man.
12: Yeah.
11: It's that practical, isn't it, Crawford?
12: It certainly is. And, you know, the Spirit of God not only deals with the what, he deals with the why. You know, when you sit down and you're quiet about things and you allow the Spirit of God to just do his work in your heart and life, it's not only, you know, well, Crawford, you know, you kind of were a little short with Karen this morning. It also, if you listen, the Spirit of God will say to you, you know, now, why do you think you did that?
11: You're right about that, Crawford.
12: Yeah, why do you think you did that? You know, I know it's popular to say, oh, we don't know our motivations and this kind of thing. Oh, and, you know, nobody knows really why they do it. I don't buy that completely. Yeah, we may not, may not specifically know, but if we listen to the Spirit of God,
11: He'll tell us.
12: He'll point and say, that was because of this selfishness that's inside of you, your own sin here. Yeah, and you know why you said that in that meeting. You know why you acted that way. So,
11: listen, I've been on the fly in the middle of a message. I don't know if this has happened to you. And I'm on the fly in the middle of a message, and I hear the Spirit of God tell me, you tell this like we talked about. And don't go down this route that could be self-aggrandizing or self-loathing. You know what I'm saying, Crawford?
12: Yeah. Painfully, I know what you're saying.
11: That's so beautiful.
12: Absolutely.
11: Boom, Crew, I got to tell you something. I don't usually banner ad things like this, but I'm going for it. I'm going to give you a keyword when you get to this site, and I want you to get there. If you have had questions about the Holy Spirit's role in your life, to live in the Spirit, filled unction of the Spirit is what the old timers called it. The anointing is what we call it today. But if you have wondered and you want some solid truth to bank on, I want you to go to this site. I'm going to give you a keyword in a moment here and look at the first message under videos. This is going to be a message that you want to hear from beginning to end. So text the word beyond to 800-555-7898. Get there. I'm asking you to do it, Boom Crew. This is going to serve you so well. Text beyond to 800-555-7898 and go to the video link. Grab it right there. A message from Dr. Crawford Loritz is going to change your life.

0: Somebody has said that if a Baptist, a Methodist, and a Presbyterian should go to hell, the Baptist would raise the money to air condition the place, the Methodist would organize the campaign, and the Presbyterian would develop a theology of air conditioning. Maybe. I might add the Charismatics would bind Satan, the Lutherans would proclaim justification in the action, and the Episcopalians would offer a toast when it was done. Maybe that's what Jesus meant when he said that the gates of hell would not prevail against God's people. I'm Steve Brown. You think about that. Share what you just heard with a friend. Go to youthinkaboutthat.com.
1: Hi, this is Pastor Jason Akers. Consider this. Be patient as the plans of the Lord unfold in your life. Esther 2:7 says Mordecai was bringing up Hadassah, that is Esther, the daughter of his uncle. The reason for Israel's captivity at the time is a direct result of their sin and disobedience to God, and therefore were under his punishment. One commentator described Esther as this: Esther could be compared to a chess game. God and Satan, as invisible players, moved real kings, queens, and nobles. When Satan put Haman into place, it was as if he announced check. God then positioned Esther and Mordecai to put Satan into checkmate. Never fear, the plans of the Lord will always win. This is Pastor Jason Akers, and you can learn more about our church by visiting theheightsgospel.com.

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2: Come as you are and experience God. 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
3: Okay.
4: Okay.
5: I disagree.
2: No, I guess not.
5: I guess, certainly it is
2: not.
5: No.
2: Okay. Well, I'm going back to my bachelor days, I guess. I thought cold spaghetti was universally loved.
3: I've never been known for, like, high levels of coordination. That's just... And it feels like...
2: I've never been known for high levels of coordination.
1: Delivering the truth daily.
3: If it were possible to have every worldly gain available and you're forfeiting your soul, there's no amount of gain that would make it worth it.
5: Our own way never, ever works because it's apart from the life source, which is God.
6: For me, growing up, love was always conditional and can be taken from you. Christ's love can't. And he went to the cross. With my mind and my heart that night.
1: Now from the Call of Hope Studios, this is Carl and Crew.
2: I'm going to let Super Die talk with you over two important things, and I want to revisit this. About an hour ago, so listen to that opener, and the Spirit of God just prompted me to just drill down a little bit further with you, Super Die, and just in short, I guess the reason that God's love for you being unconditional, it's got to be related to way back, right, sister?
6: Absolutely way back. I mean, growing up, love was conditional.
2: Totally conditional.
6: Totally conditional. Based on what you did, maybe what you didn't do, it could be taken from you at any time. So you really were never guaranteed that you got love. So, I mean, long story short, that isn't love at all. Not at all. Not what God intended love to be. But love was... And I use love in quotation marks. Love was conditional. So the concept of love being unconditional and me even receiving that love that God had for me, that Christ went to the cross for me, as much of a wretch that I was and a sinner that I was and the person that I was, still loved me. And saturating myself in Romans, and Romans ends that nothing can take away that love from Christ. That seriously blows my mind. That's why you hear that. That is not an understatement.
2: You know what's really cool, Super Die, is that with your upbringing, for which we're not going to get into any details right now, but the pain, the conditional love, the pain, it would have been... There's a lot of people in our culture today that so focus on that they can't see, whoa, I'm foisting pain on people here too. I'm making people pay. That's the grace of God to both see that reality but not be stuck there from your childhood, but to see your need for a savior and then how that changed your perspective of what you were raised in. That's a big deal. That's the goodness of God, isn't it?
6: It's the absolute goodness of God, and that's where I was. I was stuck there for a very long time. I didn't come to Christ until I was an adult. I was very much stuck in that. What I received, I gave out. And, of course, that wasn't a whole lot.
2: Right, sucker. If it's going to be conditional, guess what, sucker? You're getting conditional back.
6: Your relationship with me is absolutely conditional. Exactly. That is it, and that was the wholeness of it, and that was it, and the value of people. Now, don't get me wrong. I wasn't, like, vicious per se, but I'm just saying that was the value of people because that's what I knew, you know, and to understand, I mean, and it took me a while to actually embrace and to understand this unconditional love and to accept it because Satan just, man, he just stomps on you and holds you down that you really I don't deserve that unconditional love.

0: None of us do, but that unconditional love, I don't deserve it. It's not really true, blah, blah, blah, blah. And
1: yeah,
0: the list
1: goes
0: on.
1: Yeah.
0: But it is real. It is so real. And it makes such an eternal difference in your life when you understand. And I always say what your wife says, it's the re-wallpapering of your mind. And something you need to sometimes, I do it every day. Sometimes we need to do it every day. Just check that wallpaper. It might be peeling at the corners a little bit. Just check on it every day. But in all seriousness, you have to re-wallpaper your mind. You have to get rid of that conditional junk.
1: Yeah.
0: And put the unconditional, beautiful wallpaper in your mind that God wants you to have.
1: Boom. I mean, that is so important, so vital.
0: It's free.
1: I mean, it's vital is a better word because it's, and the everyday battle, guys, relative to good homes with love that you could be raised in, I was in a relatively phenomenal home, okay? Not perfect, but good love dished out without condition. When you got a dad who spanks you with tears in his eyes, that's a good dad, right?
0: Yeah.
1: That's
0: a
1: good dad. Bless his heart. A couple times I wanted to say, don't cry. I had this one coming and way more. Boy, Dad, if only you knew the stuff that you don't know, you'd really give me a wallop.
0: Yeah, we won't go there.
1: But the battle is so real. I don't think anyone listening right now can't relate to that, no matter what kind of an upbringing they had, because Satan is trying to constantly tell us you aren't worthy. You are a loser. There is nothing good inside you. And we know apart from God's grace, we get that there is nothing good inside us. However, in Christ Jesus, we are new. And if you need some wallpaper for your brain, we got it for you, don't we, Super Di?
0: We absolutely do. Carl put together a blog. It's called The Truth of Who You Are. There are some powerful, powerful scriptures. Take these scriptures, plaster them on your bathroom mirror, whatever you need to do. Send them to loved ones. Send them to friends. But the truth of who you really are, your identity in Christ, it's the Truth blog, and we want to get it into your hands, please. So text the word truth. The word is truth. 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
1: One more quick banner ad here. We're going to go, we're doubling up with Super Di here. We've got a really, talk about wallpaper in your mind with truth. We're going to get away to a really cool place for a week-long intensive of discipleship and taking in beauty like you can't imagine. And Boom Crew, you are invited, and I want you to be there. Give the details here, Super Di.
0: It's a cruise to Alaska. I mean, how beautiful is that? 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It's Alaska. It's a cruise, June 5th through the 12th of 2027. 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We'll get you those details. 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
1: Yeah, and when you get there, you're going to see Michael Ray Delnick is going to be teaching on this cruise. 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Really am. 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

0: Yeah, Phil Wickham right there, I believe. It's Carl and Crew. Okay, coming up, man. Ooh, I love this guy. What a leader. What a humble leader. And we're going to mix it up. We're talking discipleship all week long here. Jim Daly, straight ahead.
1: 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Here's a Moody Radio name you should know.
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3: 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It's Melody Time. 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
4: 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Go ahead.
2: In 1961, Don Husted joined the Billy Graham evangelistic team as crusade organist, and he was a recognized leader in evangelical church music for six decades. 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
11: Want to hear that again?
0: If that doesn't fire you up,
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0: So I've had a theory, just something, a little cogitation about what's gone on in the evangelical Christian landscape of America in the last maybe six, seven decades. And I got the perfect guy to talk about this with, Jim Daly, with me right now. He is the president and chief executive officer of Focus on the Family. Man, you guys are doing a great work. Do you sometimes have to pinch yourself over how God uses you guys over there?
13: Oh, man. No, it's more like, Lord, just keep us in the lane, you know, help us, Lord, to do the right thing today. That's always my thing. The Lord does use Focus on the Family, and it's an awesome, awesome experience.
0: It's beautiful. And I'm convinced, this is one of my big convictions, humility gets so undersold. Andrew Murray said it's the one virtue that gives birth to every other virtue. But if we can just stay postured humbly before God, it's no telling what God might do with us as messengers, right, Jim?
13: Man, in today's Christian leadership, we so need that humility. Because you're right. I mean, it is the ingredient. When the Lord says, in essence, you know, take on my character, and at the core, God's character is humility. Number one, you can meditate on that for days, weeks, years. Right?
0: You can. Yeah. So,
13: and it's also elusive, though, Carl. I mean, that's one of the difficulties with humility. Our flesh works against humility. Our Western culture works against humility because we're winners. And we talk about it, how good I did at the golf game the other day. Yeah. But humility, man, we just got to seek a way to express that and work that humility muscle so more of God's character comes through us.
0: Yeah. All right. Spur of the moment. I'm going to tell you right now. Jim didn't write it. I didn't write it, but Andrew Murray did. It's a book called Humility, and it's probably in my top five books ever read. It's that powerful. So go get it. Find it. You can get it on Amazon for like $7. Talk about a resource. Okay, Jim, I want to wrestle with something with you, and here's what's crazy, some context. We have, my bride has a list of 43 adult kids that were raised in imperfect but really good homes. Imperfect, uh-huh. but I mean great moms and dads who love God. They have wept tears. They have done what they can, almost all of them that I know of. I think all of them have gone back to anything that could have been an impediment to those kids hanging with church and walking with Jesus, anything that they needed to own that they screwed up. They've gone back and said, would you please forgive me? It's a huge number. And now I go, and we know some of that was COVID gave a lot of people permission to walk away from the church. But we also know this polarization politically has given people real authorization to kind of be who you are. So there's no veneer. All that 60s, 70s, 80s kind of churchianity, that's out the window. So here's what I'm wondering in practical terms. Was what's going on back in the more of a cultural vibe day where there are a lot of people knowing that many will say on that day, Lord, Lord, I'm just wondering, were there a lot of people that were into the Christian culture, but were never in Christ to begin with? And now we're just seeing more of an accurate rendering of what's going on. That could be the thing. And that could be our hope, right, Jim?
13: I think so. I mean, I've got two boys, 25 and 23, so they're right in it, and I'm experiencing it every day with them, and they're no different than, you know, other young men in the culture today. The good news is there has been a significant uptick, particularly for young men, the 20-something yeah. males, that more of them are going to church now, more of them are reading the word, etc. I think one of the things that is grabbing them, and I'm seeing this in my youngest son, he wants more liturgy. He wants more seriousness when it yes. comes to faith, which is interesting to me.
0: It is.
13: And, you know, so that's part of that appetite. If we're going to be this, let's be this all in. And that's great. And it does kind of come back to, and I think the Christian home situation, what is our goal? To prepare a heart or to get behavioral things right? And I think the church, and frankly, I think focus on the family to a degree over the years, has missed that mark a little bit. We yeah. love good behavior, but it doesn't start with good behavior. It starts with a good God-centered heart, and behavior flows from that. So the more a parent can give that responsibility to a young child, 10, 11, 12, let's start seeing if they can demonstrate that good behavior, telling the truth, having good friends, being a good friend, all those kinds of things. I think those outcomes then are there. You know, it's interesting in the scripture, Carl, where it says, you know, train up a child in the way he should go. And when he is old, he will not depart from it. That kind of puts the parents on the hook too. Like, Lord, really? They got to be old before they come back to the faith? But Dr. Kara Schwab at Fuller Theological School out there in California, she's been tracking those 40, 50 somethings that have walked away from the faith. Hmm. About 50% of what were those walk away 20 somethings are now back in church.
0: Interesting. Boy, that's hopeful. You just blew a lot of hope into some parents' sails right now. Jim, so here's the question. What can a parent do? I know you focus a lot on children and teens and all that, but we're never done being parents. How do parents, what is the latitude, freedom that they have? Because here's my concern. If you get focused on kids that have walked away from church and God, and I tell people all the time, don't pray, God, get them back in church. Pray first and foremost, God, get them in Christ Jesus, our Lord. Then they'll find Amen. The church. But what can we do? What have you learned?
13: I think the key that I'm seeing is for parents to live their faith authentically so their children can be drawn toward it. I think it's like magnets. You know, what repulses a child, in my opinion, is a parent that doesn't live it well, not perfectly. And when you make that mistake, do the apologies. Do the, we're not perfect. We're imperfect people. We live in a world full of sin, and I'm a sinner. And guess what? you're a sinner too. And what God is drawing us toward is a deeper relationship so he can replace that sinful nature with a godly nature. And then we got to live it. My oldest son, Trent, said this not long ago. We were talking about it. He says, Dad, with Reddit and social media, we live in a cesspool of lies, and we're looking for buoys of truth. If the church can step up and be authentic and be that buoy, we will gravitate toward it as Gen Zers. But if it's not authentic, if it's not living the truth, we're not going to hang on to that buoy. Bang.
0: You know, that is huge what your boy said. That's powerful. You know, I don't talk about this very often here, but I'm going to go here. I'm a culture watcher. I watch politics. I see what's going on in our world today. I get it. Mm-hmm. I'm not ignorant. But when our kids begin to, I don't care what side of the aisle or what your issue is, it seems to me when they feel like what drives us, what gets our affection and attention is which way political or financial kind of winds are blowing, I don't know that that's real compelling, Jim.
13: You know, I have tried to work at that the whole, you know, 21 years I've been at the helm at Focus. And the difficulty is our flesh and our sinful nature is drawn into that environment. We think we can get results there that the Lord can't provide. It sounds absurd to even say it's true. We are energized by that environment, whereas going to your neighbor and inviting your neighbor over for dinner, I don't really know them. That's uncomfortable. But that's how the Lord would want us to begin to disciple somebody, is to become a friend of that person. And that's a harder job in a culture that really likes individuality. You know, right. We like garage door openers. We don't have to get out of the car in the driveway and say hi to the neighbor. Now we just whoop, go right into the garage. And to your point, you know, there is an importance to be engaged because we have influence.
0: Yes.
13: Both as a Christian community, millions of people, and then as an individual to vote in our state, et cetera. But it's not the salvation. I think it was Chuck Colson who said, you know, salvation's not going to come in Air Force One. Amen. And we've got to remember that as Christian, because our kids are watching that and they're thinking, wow, we're putting a lot of chips in that arena, and it won't always deliver. And then what do we do with that disappointment? Did God not show up? Does God not care about babies, preborn babies? What's happening there? And, you know, that's not a healthy place to go. The healthier place to say, okay, God, we're in the circumstance, we're in the wilderness. What do we need to do? And it consistently comes back to live your life in a way that people see me in you.
0: Yeah.
13: And that's our attitude toward people that disagree with us. It's a whole host of things of benevolence. You know, I love in 2 Timothy 2:26, right in that area, it says to endure evil patiently. Yeah. I'm horrible at that, Carl.
0: I don't do that well, buddy.
13: But the Lord's telling us right there to endure evil patiently. Are we supposed to, you know, rest in the idea that God's in control? Sometimes we don't act like it.
0: Yeah. Yeah, I think, Jim, this is way bigger than we imagine it to be. And I think our kids, even not middle school, they're still working through their stuff, but I think high school and beyond, I think they can sniff this out. They can tell if we're saying Jesus is my Lord, but boy, I sure hope the economy doesn't go south. They can sniff what's really driving us. You know what I'm saying?
13: It's so true. And the conversations that we need to have at that age. I mean, the other night, I'm talking to my boys. They were over for dinner, and we're talking about socialism and the appeal of it. And I was trying to convey that when you look at systems of government, what delivers the greatest good and does the least amount of harm? I mean, those are the things. There's no system that's perfect. So let's think through what that looks like. You know, I was in the Soviet Union. I was in Moscow when Gorbachev was in power. I went to the stores that had nothing. I went to the restaurants that had one item on the menu. It doesn't work well for the people at large. But to plant seeds and ask questions of them. What kind of government do you think would deliver the greatest shalom, God's peace, to more and more people? What would that look like to you? And let them describe it. Don't interrupt them.
0: Yeah, I love it. All right, Jim, final question for you. Jesus says, I think it's Matthew 5:16, let your light, my dad used to just delight in that one. He says, it's not make your light. It's let your light so shine before men that they will see your good deeds and glorify your Father who is in heaven. Our adult kids, our kids of any age and stage of life, they got to see that in us. What's the main ingredient to make that happen?
13: I think living and exposing and showing that light as the fruit of the Spirit, love, joy, hope, you know, goodness, long-suffering, those
0: self-control
13: attributes of Christ, right? He gave it to us. He listed it for us. So if we're not seeing that fruit in our own lives, we need to begin to get into the Word and read. How do we get there? And keep your own flesh in check. And I'm telling you, that's a war for me every day. Yeah. How do I begin to identify what is coming from me or the enemy working in me or through me? And then, God, what do I need to do to express your light in this world? And every day that should be a battle for us in this life. And if it's not a battle, you're probably tipping into the flesh or into the enemy's camp a little too much.
0: Oh, brother, you're right about that one. If Satan isn't bothering you, you probably aren't bothering Satan.
13: Right.
0: Jim Daly, everybody. My big sis, 5 years older than me, had that on her banner on her bedroom wall, that little statement.
13: Wow.
0: And I was far from God and wouldn't follow Jesus for another 8 years. But I remember thinking, that's a pretty good statement. And it really is.
13: That's evidence of what to do right there. Something subtle, something simple.
0: Yeah.
13: And then years later, you clung to that. You remembered it. Wow. That's the answer.
0: Pretty cool. Jim Daly, everybody. Hey, listen, guys, I want you to know something. They have got the Focus on the Family is not just a radio show or podcast. This thing has got so much more. I want you, Boom Crew, to make Focus on the Family, and I'm going to give you a link here, a steady diet for parenting, lordship, answering tough questions, staying out of the political soup and in the spiritual life. 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

0: Caleb and John, he's not finished. It's Carl and Crew. It's the bottom of the hour here, 8:30 Central Time, which means it's time for Make It a Metaphor.
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0: All right, Super Dye's bringing the story, and Jonathan's going to make it a metaphor.
7: Yep, that's exactly it. About a couple of weeks ago, to avoid drop-kicking my cat across the floor, I did a little dance to avoid the trip and ended up really twisting out my right foot. So now I've got this ugly space boot. It's wrapped. I'm in pain. I'm just going, why? Why do I have a badly sprained foot, Jonathan? Make it better. Make it a metaphor.
8: Make it better.
0: Those are two different things.
7: Okay.
9: Yeah, those are two different things. And you know what? I think that we've all kind of had those situations in life, whether physically, like Diana. Because, Diana, this is what happened. You were in your kitchen cupboards doing something, and you turned around, and boom, right there, smack dab in the middle of the floor, right behind you, is your cat. And it came as a surprise to you, and you did your best to navigate around it, but it caused some injury and it caused some pain. I think we experience a lot of that sometimes in the spiritual life. You know, I think about the fact that whether your job is in ministry, whether you are a car mechanic, you know, whether or not it's hurt inside of the church or outside of the church, there are those times in life that we turn around and boom, an obstacle immediately in the way, something we didn't see coming, something unexpected that we have to try to navigate around. And sometimes that navigation around it can get us pretty hurt. You know, this passage has been on my mind. And as I'm speaking it, I'm going to get the chapter and verse for you. But God is near to the brokenhearted, and he saves those who are crushed in spirit. You know, I think of the hurt that I've seen in my life. We've all had it. Moments of betrayal, moments of agony with a family member, moments of our body failing us in ways that we wished it wouldn't. We can't navigate those perfectly on our own. Diana's foot shows that. We don't navigate these things perfectly all the time. But God is with us, and he sees us. He is a God who sees. He's a God who is with us in those moments. And he is near to you when your heart is most broken. He saves you when you're crushed in spirit. And so you might be in one of those moments right now where you just turned around and bam, there's the proverbial cat right behind you. And you broke your foot trying to get around it. God sees you today, and he loves you. And if you're crushed in spirit, he saves you. So take your eyes off the cat and put your eyes on him and let him just minister to your spirit today. That's what I would say.
0: Make it a metaphor, man.
7: Woo.
0: It's a good, I mean, that's practical stuff.
7: Boom.
0: Way to go, Young Thunder. Every Thursday, 6:30 and 8:30 Central, Young Thunder takes a story and goes, just like Jesus did. How do we make that a metaphor for life? They're all over out there. No matter what may be twisted in you today because you were trying to avoid something, you got some pain, God's there with you. It's not wasted. Nothing is. Wow, what a day. What a week. Discipleship coming up here. Dr. Ron Sauer, guys.
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0: When you're talking discipleship, it would be spiritual malpractice to not bring in this man. Dr. Ron Sauer is with me right now, retired professor of Bible and Greek from Moody Bible Institute. Still investing in the lives of men and women. He and his bride have a legacy that is long of lives that have been impacted, and he's with me right now. Ron, good to have you with us this morning.
12: Thank you, Carl. It's good to be with you.
0: I want to begin with the power of the Spirit. I confessed in a writing here that I did a few years ago that the Holy Spirit was my lost God for a season. I was raised, my history is, you know, Multnomah Bible College, Denver Seminary, good Bible preaching. We talked a lot about the Holy Spirit. I wrote doctrinal positions on the role of the Holy Spirit. And yet it wasn't until I stumbled across a sweet little passage in the Gospel of John where Jesus told his disciples, it's to your advantage that I go because the Holy Spirit will come. And I went on an exploration tour of, well, what's this advantage and am I living it? And I soon found out I was not listening to the voice of the Spirit who wants to practically and in a very real way guide us into all truth. Ron, have you always understood the power of the Holy Spirit from the day you were born again, or has this been a growth curve for you as well?
12: It's been the latter.
0: Okay.
12: In fact, after I graduated from Dallas Seminary, I realized I knew very little practically about the Holy Spirit. I knew about him intellectually. I took a whole semester course on pneumatology, the study of the Holy Spirit. So after I graduated, the first thing I did was study the book of Galatians because it has quite a bit to say about the Holy Spirit. And that was wonderful. It really helped me catch up practically in my knowledge and experience of the Holy Spirit.
0: Yeah, and I think a lot of people get freaked out, and there's been pendulum moves, and we talk about it a lot around here. They see abuses of the Holy Spirit, and then sometimes we can pendulum away from that, and pretty quick, we've thrown out the proverbial baby with the bathwater, and in this case, the Holy Spirit gets neglected, and he is here right now. Okay, I want to get to one particular thing. We find in John 14 and John 16 and even Romans 8 that he is a comforter. He's a friend. He convicts regarding sin, righteousness, and judgment. But Jesus also says that the Holy Spirit will bring to your remembrance all that I have spoken, and he's going to guide you in truth. And it wasn't till about, I'm almost embarrassed to say this, it wasn't till about probably 8 years ago, really, when it began to dawn on me. These things that I've called kind of promptings or nudges were the Holy Spirit reminding me of truth. How to love my wife and how to speak to my radio team and so on and so forth. That's not crazy, is it, Ron?
12: No, it's not. Jesus meant exactly what he said. He taught the disciples. He left and went back to heaven. They were, in a sense, left without Jesus, but he sent the Holy Spirit. And the Holy Spirit would periodically, when necessary, remind the disciples of the very truths that Jesus taught.
0: How do we know we're hearing the Spirit's voice and not our own?
12: I think the conviction that the Holy Spirit gives us, and besides, we are on our own in the sense that we can't remember everything that the Bible says, and from time to time, the Holy Spirit will bring those verses to our memory so that we can hold fast to them. The Holy Spirit gives us a conviction that this is from him, not from us.
0: You know, I've gotten to a point that I know this could sound a little bit bizarre, but I got a hunch you're with me on this one. I've had the Holy Spirit prompt me in the middle of a message, Ron, not once, many times, or on radio. I'll be prompted, always anchored in truth, the truth of God's word, not some new wacky revelation, but I mean, anchored in truth. Oh, let's not go there. I've heard while I've been teaching, I have heard these words from, I believe them to be God. Don't tell this story in a way that's self-aggrandizing. Be careful here. I believe that God is that intimate with us. What say you, Ron Sauer?
12: Yes, yes. One Sunday morning, I was walking to the pulpit to deliver the message that I had given. And before I got to the pulpit, it was like the Holy Spirit said to me, forget that sermon. Here's the one I want you to preach. And on the spur of the moment, that's exactly what I did. It was more appropriate. Listen, I have a good friend in North Carolina. He was not a Christian. And his wife said, today I'm leaving you. And he's very upset about it. He's a bread truck driver. So he got into his truck. He was going to work. He was very angry. And he said to himself, I don't blame my wife for leaving me. But if anybody looks to me today with a frown on his face, I'm going to hit him in the face as hard as I can. He was a mean man. And he was driving his truck. The Holy Spirit brought to his memory a verse that he had memorized as a kid in Sunday school. That verse convicted him. He pulled his bread truck over to the side, went to the back, knelt, and repented of his sin and asked Christ to come into his life.
0: Wow.
12: He became an incredible Christian. And where did that come from? Well, it began with Sunday school as a boy 12 years old. The Lord planted a seed in his heart. Decades later, that seed came to fruition. The Holy Spirit reminded him of it, convicting him of his sin. He was born again.
0: Man, Dr. Ron Sauer, my guest right now. Ron, why did we fall into this malaise in great Bible preaching, scholarly institutions? How did we get into this where we ignored the power of the Holy Spirit as described and prescribed by Jesus himself?
12: You know, I think one reason, and I can't remember the British scholar, very fine British scholar, who calls the Holy Spirit the shy, S-H-Y, the shy sovereign. What a wonderful expression. And that is, I think it's John 14 where Jesus said, me, the Holy Spirit will glorify. The Greek me is emphatic. In other words, the Holy Spirit's not here to glorify himself, but to glorify Christ. And so, you know, in Christianity, and rightly so, our focus is on our Savior, Jesus Christ. And that's okay with the Holy Spirit because he's sent to glorify Christ. And I think that sometimes that may contribute to our forgetting about the Holy Spirit. But think about Galatians 5:16. Walk by the Spirit, and you will not fulfill yes. the lust of the flesh.
0: That's a promise.
12: Either we live our life by that standard, or ever how we're living the Christian life is inaccurate.
0: Yeah, and then you've got to conclude, Ron, to walk by the Spirit. And by the way, he goes on to say, if you live in the Spirit, keep in step with the Spirit. It implies that the Spirit of God is living and active, moving, wielding the Word. And by the way, comforting, encouraging, convicting, correcting, guiding. Oh, my goodness, we need to be more attentive to, I think we live very horizontally on a knowledge basis. And this sensitivity to the Spirit, I know it for some it could sound mystical. I think it's solidly biblical. We need to keep our sails high so that the Spirit of God can direct our life according to the Word. Final thought on that one, Ron.
12: Yes, you're right. The Holy Spirit has a multifaceted ministry. And so this morning when I got up, just in my own prayer time, I just said, Lord, Holy Spirit, Jesus said you're with me. I believe that. Now, I need you today. And you are here to cultivate in me your wonderful graces and virtues, the character and the conduct of Jesus. You want to bring about and deepen and mature in me the fruit of the Spirit, love, joy, peace, patience. Oh, Lord, I want that today. Yeah. I'm going to make a commitment to you for just 24 hours. I will be submissive to you. I will lean on you, and I will depend on you to empower me to live today the way God wants me to. And I'm anticipating seeing the effects of your presence in my life. You know, when I got married, my wife moved in with me, started living with me. Her presence made huge differences in my life, mostly for good. Yeah. And she's only a human being. But what about when the divine spirit moves in with me and is a permanent guest in my life? There's bound to be differences, all for the better. And so faith anticipates that.
0: Yeah. You know, Ron, that means we can't leave the Holy Spirit locked up in a bedroom down the hall spiritually, to use your metaphor.
12: You're right about that.
0: Yeah, man. Okay, I got to do this. We've covered some ground today. Really quick question here. There's a lot of parents right now. We live in this wild new age where kids that were raised in church by imperfect but really good moms and dads who cry a lot of tears and have even gone to their kids and say, forgive me for being wrong here and in iterating what that is. There's a cry of the soul. It's like, God, what do we do? What do you say to the parent with regard to their own discipleship? What do they need to be alert to and active in so that they can still radiate brightly for their children that they love, that they could be a part of their story that brings them to Jesus?
12: I want to point those people to Romans 15:13, what a verse. Now may the God of hope fill you with all joy and peace as you trust him, so you will overflow in hope by the power of the Holy Spirit.
0: There we go again.
12: So the Lord, the Holy Spirit wants to give us three wonderful blessings, joy, peace, and hope, and keep praying for our rebellious child. Listen, we have a wonderful son, Jeffrey. Today he is 44 years old, and we raised him correctly, and he calls himself a former prodigal. We kept praying for him, and he was, according to him, he found Christ in the back of a police car.
0: Wow.
12: They arrested him. They were taking him to jail, and that's where he found Christ. And today he's walking with the Lord. He's hungry and passionate for the Word, and he's serving the Lord.
0: You know, as a dad, there must have been some tears shed over when he was out there sowing some wild, crazy oats, huh, Dad?
12: Many, many.
0: Did you ever get to the point where you wondered, what's it going to take?
12: Oh, yes. Yes.
0: Yeah, it's beautiful, Ron. And yet God can do it. So hold on to that hope. Ron Sauer, everybody. And by the way, I want to point you to some resources that Ron has. Just text the word quiet. One word, quiet, to 800-555-7898. 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

0: Amen. Cody Carnes, Christ be magnified. Well, Boom Crew, we've had a fantastic day here. I mean, we weren't just talking with Dr. Ron Sauer, who was amazing enough, but we also talked with Jim Daly of Family Life and Dr. Crawford Loritz, pastor and host of Living a Legacy. 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We've also got a really cool opportunity for the Boom Crew as well.
1: Exactly. We don't want you to miss this one either. It's a cruise to Alaska. Yes, a cruise to Alaska. The dates are June 5th through the 12th, 2027. So a year from now, June 5th through the 12th, 2027, a cruise to Alaska with Carl. Yes, of course, with Carl. Also, author, Dr. Michael Rodelnik, host of Open Line as well. Great information, times of worship, Micah Tyler on that cruise as well. 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
2: This is Phil Zilke from the ministry Phil's Friends. Consider this. I have a friend I talk with regularly who's going through a rare form of cancer. That same day, I called another friend I hadn't talked to in a while just to check in. I learned his son was facing the exact same diagnosis and treatment, just in a different state, in a different hospital. So I connected them, and it reminded me I had the chance to be the dotted line. Not the center of the story, but the connection God used to bring two people together who needed each other. Romans 12:15 says, "Rejoice with those who rejoice. Weep with those who weep." Sometimes that means being present, and sometimes it means connecting people in the middle of what they're facing. Here's the challenge. Don't miss the dotted line moments. Make the call. Make the connection. Step in when God puts it in front of you, because you never know how he might use you in someone else's story. This is Phil Zilke from Phil's Friends.
3: When we had only been married 7 months, you said to me, "I'd rather be dead than to be married to you."
0: And I shouldn't have said that.
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3: That was horrible. 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
0: Well, first of all, I would say I felt it at that moment, and I didn't know. Marriage is hard. I thought it would be easy. I thought it would be wonderful. And it was, but it was so hard that I got to the point where, like, this isn't even worth fighting for. And now I would say, it's going to be hard. Don't give up. Stay in there. 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
3: 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Hold your tongue. We're Ann and Dave Wilson. 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

0: www.ctv.org. 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
1: The erosive effects of a hostile culture. The loss of a cherished role in life and in ministry. The feeling that God is far away at the very time when you feel you need him the most. These were the experiences of David. These were the experiences of Jesus. And there may be times when they are your experience too.
2: Welcome to Open the Bible with Pastor Colin Smith. I'm Steve Hiller. Glad you're with us. And Colin, we may have people who can relate to those experiences. Maybe they're even in one of those experiences right now. How does knowing that David experienced this and Jesus experienced this help us as we experience this?
3: Well, first, just the very obvious fact that it's not unusual if the perfect Son of God should have experienced things like this, then we should not be surprised if we do as well. And then this is not the end. It's not terminal, that these are experiences in the Christian life and that those who've gone before us and our Lord himself has overcome in these experiences. And therefore, when you feel that God is far away from you, when you feel that the bottom has fallen out of your world, there is hope. There is something beyond this, and you can trust God even here. And that's the beauty of the psalm that we're looking at. We're going to see how David found his way back to hope at a time when despair seemed to be knocking at his door.
2: Well, let's look at Psalm 42 together as we continue our message called Hope in God. Here is Pastor Colin.
1: We live in a changing world, and we need the help of the unchanging God. And you know, Jesus has been there too. And for 3 years, he enjoyed all the blessings of the most marvelous ministry. My food, he said, is to do the will of him who sent me. In other words, Jesus found the very engagement in ministry that he was given to be nourishing to his own soul. It's a joy, it's a blessing, it's a delight, and then it's all taken away. The disciples abandon him. He's surrounded by darkness. He goes into the Garden of Gethsemane and he says, my soul is overwhelmed with sorrow. But the biggest problem, on top of all that, was the felt distance of God. Notice what David says at the beginning of the psalm, as a deer pants for flowing streams, so my soul pants for you, O God. My soul thirsts for God, for the living God. When shall I come and appear before God? See, David could face a hostile environment, difficult though that was. David could endure even the loss of a cherished role that he had loved. He could do these things if he felt that God was near. But you see, the problem here is that God felt far away from David just at the very moment where David felt he needed the Lord the most. There was a priest in the 16th century known as John of the Cross. And he coined a phrase that describes what David was enduring here. He called it the dark night of the soul. Isaiah knew what this was like. He says in Isaiah 45 and verse 15 to the Lord, truly you are a God who hides himself. You know that experience of feeling that you're just seeking God, you need his help, and you feel like he's hiding from you? Now, can this really be the experience of a godly person? Well, remember, this was the experience of our Lord Jesus himself. Jesus knew what it was to feel that the Father was far away just when he needed him the most. My God, why have you forsaken me? Now, this psalm really helps us It helps us not only by

0: describing the darker experiences that may come to a Christian in the course of life, some of the harder things that we may endure in following after Christ, but it also identifies not only the experience, but the cause that may lie behind these experiences. The erosive effects of a hostile culture, the loss of a cherished role in life and in ministry, the feeling that God is far away at the very time when you feel you need him the most. These were the experiences of David. These were the experiences of Jesus. And there may be times when they are your experience too. But what I want us to see today is that despite all that David was enduring, he was moved by the Holy Spirit to write a psalm that focuses on hope. That's what the psalm is about. At the very center of it, repeated three times, as we have seen, hope in God, verse 5. Hope in God, verse 11. Hope in God, Psalm 43 and verse 5. Now, the aim of this series over these next weeks is that we will grow in hope. I want to be very practical, and so I want us to see four strategies from the psalm as to how we can grow in hope. The first of these is to speak honestly to God. Now, you see how that's what David does here. Look at verse 9. I say to God, my rock, why have you forgotten me? Why do I go mourning? Because of the oppression of the enemy. Now notice that he says these things to God. You don't need to feel close to God in order to pray. You can pray, as David does here, even when you feel that God has forgotten you. You can pray to God when you feel far from him. You can pray to God when you don't feel like praying. You can tell him that you feel forgotten. You can tell him that you feel oppressed. You can tell him that you feel absolutely, completely, and utterly dried out. You can tell him that your stomach is churning and that you are in turmoil. That's what Jesus did in the Garden of Gethsemane. My soul is overwhelmed with sorrow, and he says it to the Father. The presence of God is one place where you can be absolutely safe in being yourself. There is nothing that you can tell him that he doesn't know already. He knows you completely. And therefore, there is a freedom that you have to come and to speak to God in every circumstance. And that's the first thing that David does here. That's what the psalm is. It's a prayer. It's a pouring out of his soul in the presence of God. That's the first thing, but it's not the only thing. Second, challenge yourself. If you're going to grow in hope, you need to speak honestly to God. And if you're going to grow in hope, you really need to challenge yourself. Look again at verse 5. Why are you cast down, O my soul, and why are you in turmoil within me? Now notice that in this verse, David is not speaking to God. He's speaking to himself. He's addressing his own soul. Why are you cast down, O my soul? Now, it's very important to learn to do this. Martin Lloyd-Jones, who writes so helpfully on this from Psalm 42, asks this question. Have you realized that most of your unhappiness in life is due to the fact that you are listening to yourself rather than talking to yourself? Most of your unhappiness comes from this, he says. You listen to all the thoughts and the fears, all the questions and doubts, All the forebodings that rise up from within your own soul, you listen to all that, but you don't talk to yourself. You're listening to yourself, but not talking to yourself. So understand this, that your soul will throw up all kinds of fears. There will be times when you feel dried out and downcast and forgotten. What are you to do when these times come? Well, you do what David does here. He takes himself in hand and he challenges himself. He scolds himself. If I can put it this way, he gives himself a good talking to. And this psalm gives us a marvelous model of how to do this. How to reason with yourself. Spurgeon makes this comment, David's faith reasons with his fears and his hope argues with his sorrows. Again, Lloyd-Jones says, this self of ours has got to be handled. Don't listen to him, Lloyd-Jones says. Turn on him. Speak to him. Condemn him, upbraid him, exhort him, encourage him, remind him of what you know instead of placidly listening to him and allowing him to drag you down. Now, I wonder if you've experienced that. You listen sometimes to all the thoughts and all the fears and all the forebodings that are coming up from within. How am I going to manage this? And what happens is because you're listening to all this stuff that's coming up from your soul, it's dragging you down. And Dr. Lloyd-Jones is saying, instead of placidly listening to all of that stuff, here's what you do. You tell it to God, and then you challenge yourself. That's what David does here. Now, why are you cast down, O my soul? Why are you so in turmoil, disturbed within me? Put your hope in God. He's challenging himself. Now, notice how he does this. It takes us to the third strategy. Affirm what you know to be true. Hope in God. Now, this is what David says to his dried out, tearful, downcast, turmoiled, forgotten, mourning, and oppressed self. He takes his self in hand. And he says to himself, hope in God. There's hope for you, he says to his own soul. And the hope for you is in God himself. The Apostle Paul says exactly the same thing in the New Testament in 1 Timothy chapter 4 and verse 10. He says, we toil and strive. And what energizes us to keep toiling and keep striving? Well, this is the reason we toil and strive, because we have set our hope on the living God. We have hope in the living God. And that's what gives us the energy to keep going and to continue to toil and continue to strive. Don't let the darkness around you dictate the conversation. Hope in God. Who he is, what he has done, what he will do. David keeps reminding himself, almost drip feeding throughout the psalm, while all of these fears are coming up, they're being answered by what he says in regards to God. He's the living God, verse 2. He's the God of my life. Verse 8, he's my rock, verse 8, he's my God and my salvation, verses 5 and verse 11.
1: 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It's not an instantaneous process. As we wait on God, though, what's the attitude that we should have in that time of waiting? We're going to come back and take a look at that in just a moment. 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
0: How can we grow in hope? Well, here's how David does it, and here's how we can grow in hope. You speak honestly to God. You tell him the truth about all that's coming up from within your soul. But then you take yourself in hand. You challenge yourself. And the way that you do that is that you affirm what you know to be true about God. And then one more thing. You wait expectantly on God. Look again at verse 5. Hope in God, for I shall again praise him, my salvation and my God. Now you read that verse, verse 5 of Psalm 42, and you think that would be the most marvelous ending for this psalm. But of course it doesn't end there. Notice, you see, he makes this marvelous confession of faith. Hope in God. I'm going to praise him again. And within four verses, he's saying to God, well, now, why have you forgotten me? Verse 9. It feels almost as if he's gone back to where he started. So, you see, he has to give himself another good talking to. Verse 11. Why are you cast down, O my soul? Why are you in turmoil within me? Hope in God, for I shall yet praise him, my salvation and my God. Well, you think, now that's it. That's the end of the psalm. That's the moment of triumph, except that it's not. Remember Psalm 42 and Psalm 43, almost certainly written as one composition at the beginning. And so you go forward another couple of verses into Psalm 43, and now he's asking God, why have you rejected me? Why do I go about mourning? Because of the oppression of my enemy. So he has to take himself in hand again. Chapter 43 and verse 5. Why are you cast down, O my soul? And why are you in turmoil within me? Hope in God. Hope in God. For I shall again praise him, my salvation and my God. Now thank God this is in the Bible, because you know what this is like as I do. You struggle to deal with something that has really hurt you. And you think you've got over it. I've been able to forgive. And then the resentment comes back and you wonder if you've really made any progress. You think you've come to terms with a great loss in your life. I'm beginning to find my way now. But then you find that you're thrown back into turmoil all over again. And you say, you know, I just seem to be right back where I started. You think that you've dealt with these fears. But you find that you still have a battle on your hands. And you say, will I ever be done with this? I don't seem to be making any progress at all. Now, when you read these psalms, it does seem like they're going round in circles. And indeed, when you face great darkness, that is exactly what it is like. You think you've won through, and then you find yourself back in the thick of the battle all over again. And you may well feel, well, am I really getting anywhere? I just don't seem to be making any progress. I'm just going round in circles. Let me give you a picture to encourage you. Imagine a steep mountain and a long winding road that goes all the way around the bottom and then gradually, as it circles the mountain, works its way up towards the summit. You travel on the road, and as you're driving round the mountain, you keep seeing the same view. First, you're seeing the view looking north, then you're seeing the view looking west, then you're seeing the view looking south, then you're seeing the view looking east, and then you're back to the same old view looking north again. And the kids are in the back of the car, and they're saying, "We've seen this before. We're just going round in circles." And of course, that is true. But at the same time, you are getting higher. And if you keep going, you will reach the top of the mountain. "I shall again praise him, my salvation and my God." So let this psalm be an encouragement to you. Some victories take longer than others. And the whole point of this psalm, surely, is that David keeps on seeking the Lord, even when he seems far away. He keeps on challenging himself because he needs it. He keeps affirming what he knows to be true. There's hope for you in God. And he keeps anticipating the deliverance that will one day be his. "I shall again praise him." And he wins through because he does not give up. "I shall again praise him, my salvation and my God. The lips that once said, 'God has forgotten me,' will say, 'God has delivered me,' because he's my God and he's my salvation."
1: 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Maybe as you've been listening to Open the Bible, you've realized that you don't know God the way that Pastor Colin's been talking about, but you'd like to know more about knowing God. You've got some questions. You'd like someone to talk with you about that, maybe even pray with you, and then introduce you to Jesus. I hope you'll contact us here at Open the Bible. 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And Colin, why did you write this book?
0: Well, Grow in Hope is the second of three books that we are putting out from Open the Bible this year. 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And the reason for all three is that, as Paul says in 1 Corinthians in chapter 13, everything else will pass away. I mean, that's quite a statement, isn't it? Everything else will pass away, but these things will remain: faith, hope, and love. So these are things of supreme importance. I'm absolutely persuaded that our greatest need is to have a stronger faith, to have a more certain hope, and to be renewed in a resilient kind of love. You know, if that happens in the lives of Christian believers, some very, very good things will follow.
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2: He was afraid the people he wanted to control would become too hopeful, because hope is dangerous. I'm Shauna Beyer with you here at Moody Radio. Good morning. In the movie Hunger Games, the President Snow says, "Hope is the only thing stronger than fear," and he's right. Hope changes people, and that's why the enemy attacks your hope. Jesus said in John 10:10 that the thief comes to steal, kill, and destroy. He whispers lies like, "Nothing will ever change," or "You're never going to overcome this." But Jesus came to bring abundant life, and Romans 15:13 tells us, "May the God of hope fill you with all joy and peace as you trust in him, so that you may overflow with hope by the power of the Holy Spirit." Not barely survive with hope, overflow with it. When you trust Jesus, he gives a hope that fear cannot crush and circumstances cannot steal. Be dangerously hopeful in Jesus.
3: 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"Repent then and turn to God so that your sins may be wiped out, that times of refreshing may come from the Lord, and that he may send the Christ who has been appointed for you, even Jesus. 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For Moses said, 'The Lord your God will raise up for you a prophet like me from among your own people. You must listen to everything he tells you. Anyone who does not listen to him will be completely cut off from among his people.'" From Acts 3. 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
9: 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And maybe you're very different than your relatives are. And you just like chalk them up to they're a bunch of loser partiers. But I hope that you would look at them and that you would have compassion in your heart for them.
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10: Let us run with endurance the race that is set before us. Looking to Jesus, the founder and perfecter of our faith. If you know Christ as Savior, your bank deposits are safe, where moth and rust cannot corrupt. That bank is not of this world, and as a child of God, neither are you. Today, a look into a Bible chapter listing more blessings than we can ever fathom. From the Moody Church in Chicago, this is Running to Win with Dr. Erwin Lutzer, whose clear teaching helps us make it across the finish line. Pastor Lutzer, Paul's writing in Romans chapter 8 has been called transcendent. Using lofty language, he sets forth more sublime truth than we can even comprehend. I believe that's why you named your series Children of an Awesome God.
11: Dave, you described that perfectly. When you think of the inheritance that we have in Jesus Christ, it is overwhelming. As a matter of fact, I'd like to ask all of our listeners to call someone on the phone, send them an email, send them a text, and tell them to listen in during the next couple of weeks, because this series of messages lifts our souls to God. It helps us to understand all that God has done for us and is one of the most encouraging passages in all the Bible. And if you've been blessed as a result of the ministry of Running to Win, would you consider blessing others? At the end of this message, I'm going to be giving you some contact info because I would like to challenge you to become what we like to call an endurance partner. I'll explain more in a moment, but for now, let us listen. I begin today with this question: what does it mean to be a child of God? In the midst of an economy that is in trouble, in the midst of a time when you may not be able to pay your bills, or when you discover, as one woman did this past week, that her husband is cheating on her, what does it really mean to be called a child of God? For many years, I've wanted to preach a series of messages on the 8th chapter of the book of Romans, and we begin that series today. It's entitled, Children of an Awesome God, and the subtitle is, What He's Done to Call You His Own. These messages are not going to focus so much on us as they are on God. So often when I preach, as other preachers do, we tell congregations what to do. You do this and you do that. These messages are going to be geared to what you should believe, and if you believe them, you will begin to do. It's going to be a series of messages, God willing, that will be absolutely transforming. Those of you who struggle, for example, with self-hatred, I hope that after these messages, all that is gone. Because we're going to discover that God supremely loves us, even though at times we feel rotten to the core. These are, above all, messages of hope and transformation. Someone has said that if the Bible were a ring, the book of Romans would probably be the stone, and the 8th chapter would be the top or the tip of the jewel, the 8th chapter of Romans. As a matter of fact, this is so important, and it's always important for you to bring your Bible to church, but it is so critical that you look at the text. I'm going to be showing you statements that are in the Bible and in this passage that I believe no human being could have ever made. Obviously, it was inspired by God. Its accuracy will absolutely overwhelm you. The 8th chapter, if you didn't bring your Bible today, I think it's on page 944. 944 in the Bible that is there in the pew. The book of Romans is a very great ocean of Christian doctrine. The Apostle Paul begins in the first chapters by saying that the pagans are sinners. And he describes them in vivid detail. Then he goes on to say that the self-righteous religious people, they're sinners too. as are all self-righteous ones. And he ends that passage in the third chapter where he says that the whole world is guilty before God. And not only that, that God is going to judge the world. And then Paul says, and we are all without excuse. What a commentary on what we know to be true intuitively and by reading the newspaper. When you get to chapters 4, 5, and 6, Paul begins to give an explanation as to what God is doing about it. And because some of that is summarized in the 8th chapter, we'll be getting to it. Chapter 7 is very interesting. Paul is talking about any person who's going to live just according to rules. That's all that you have is rules. You live according to law. I need to read just a few verses to let you know how accurate, again, the Apostle Paul is. He says in chapter 7, verse 15, I do not understand my own actions, for I do not do what I want, but I do the very thing I hate. Now, if I do what I do not want, I agree with the law that it is good. So now it is no longer I who do it, but sin that dwells in me. For I know that nothing good dwells in me, that is in my flesh, for I have a desire to do what is right, but not the ability to carry it out. For I do not do the good that I want, but the evil I do not want is what I keep doing. A man attended a Bible study, and when he walked into the room, this passage was being read, and he sat there with cold chills. He didn't know that it was from the Bible. He thought that the leader of the study knew him and had written this just for him. The Apostle Paul ends verse 24, Oh, wretched man that I am, who will deliver me from this body of death? He's saying, who will deliver me from myself? I mean well, but I keep falling into the same pit again and again and again. Now, with that background, you'd think that chapter 8 would open with these words. Condemnation is now guaranteed to everyone, even to those who claim to be Christians, because they are sinners too. But we're shocked. That's not what it says. It begins by saying, there is therefore now no condemnation to them which are in Christ Jesus. Paul obviously is summarizing the argument not only of chapter 7, our need for grace, but also chapters 4, 5, and 6. And he's giving, in effect, a new part of his writing and saying that now we are looking at the Christian as being in Christ. And everything changes. Very briefly, three characteristics. The first is that we are, as believers, in Christ. There is therefore now no condemnation to them which are in Christ Jesus. A phrase used more than 100 times in the New Testament to describe born-again Christians, in Christ. Now, what does that mean to be in Christ? Well, remember, in Romans, we learn that we are born in Adam. And because Adam was our great grandfather, we inherit sin, we inherit the consequences of sin, and we are on a journey in the wrong direction all the way to eternal death. That is what the Bible teaches about being in Adam. But now there's a whole different race. We are in Christ, and to be in Christ means that Adam isn't our grandfather anymore. Now Jesus is the head of this new race, and because we are in Christ, which would be a separate series of messages, from there all kinds of blessings flow. Let me very quickly just give you a few of them that are here right in the text. There is therefore now no condemnation to them who are in Christ Jesus. You know what that means? God has said that we are pardoned for all crimes that have been done against him. No condemnation to them which are in Christ Jesus. Now, the question you're asking is, does this mean forgiveness? And the answer is yes, of course it means forgiveness, but it means so much more than forgiveness. Now, in this series of messages, we all have to concentrate and we have to think. And in the process, I promise you will be transformed. But think with me. If it only meant forgiveness, that would mean that I confess my sins and then I sin again, and I'd be going from the sphere of condemnation to no condemnation. I'd be going back and forth. What kind of a life would that be? Would I have assurance of eternal life? Of course not, because I don't know at what state I would be in when I died. It would be a life of uncertainty. It would not be good news at all. No, God says no condemnation does not only mean that you're forgiven, but it means something else. You are credited with the righteousness of Jesus Christ, and that righteousness is credited to you 24 hours a day and will take you all the way to heaven because you are in Christ. Good illustration is the ark. You know, when Noah built the ark, God says, take and line it with pitch in and out. Now, pitch was like thick tar. And God said this so that it would be waterproof. Would you be surprised if I were to tell you that the word atonement in the Old Testament and the word pitch are essentially the same thing? And you say, well, what's the connection? Well, the idea is this, that the pitch that was used to cover the ark insulated the ark from God's judgment, namely the flood, and atonement means that we are insulated from God's judgment. That's what atonement means. And the ark is a wonderful representation of what it means to be in Christ. There you are. The judgment is outside. The wrath of God is falling. God is judging the world, but you are exempt. You are exempt. Your Bible is open. If you were to read this in the Greek text, as I did yesterday, at least the opening lines, you'd discover that the word no, uthen, is the very first word of the chapter. Paul is emphasizing that. He begins this chapter by saying, no condemnation to those who are in Christ. No condemnation, none. Let me give you some news. If you are in Christ, that means that your sin nature is no longer condemned by God, because there is no condemnation to them who are in Christ Jesus. What it means is that your past sins no longer condemn you, because God has acquitted you of all crimes and you're covered with the righteousness of Jesus Christ. That means that the future sins that you haven't committed yet, those future sins are also, you've received legal acquittal from them, because you are in Christ and there is no condemnation to them who are in Christ Jesus. You say, well, Pastor Luther, that's unbelievable. Let me ask you a question. How many of your sins were future when Christ died? Well, the answer, of course, all of them. All of them were future when he died. Died 2,000 years ago. When Jesus died, the Bible says in the book of Hebrews, by one offering he put away sin forever. There is no condemnation to them who are in Christ Jesus. You are out of range of the wrath and the anger of God because you are in Christ Jesus. Now some of you say, oh, Pastor Lutzer, don't preach that because that's dangerous. Because there's going to be somebody who's going to say, well, isn't that nice? You get in Christ and then you can live however you like. If you're thinking that, I have two responses. First, thank you for thinking that. Because that means I've actually preached the gospel and I've preached grace. That's proof. The natural mind always says, oh, well, that means, you know, like somebody told me, oh, so you're teaching that you can just believe on Jesus and then live however you like. All right. And I say, praise God, he's understood the gospel. Because the natural mind always goes there. That's the first thing I want to say is, thank you. I hope you were thinking that. The second thing I'd like to say is that if you are looking for an out for yourself, saying that you can live however you like, very probably you are not in Christ, but you are still in Adam. Because people who are in Christ don't think that way. Visualize, for example, a young woman, and she is engaged to a man who has promised her, he's promised her, that he would marry her no matter what she do. Does she say, hey, you know, he gave me a ring, and I know that he's a person of integrity, and he promised me that he would marry me no matter what I did. So now that gives me permission to sleep around. I suppose that's happened. That's not the normal response. God does not save us in order that we might please ourselves. He gives us a nature that desires now to please him. So you see, the Apostle Paul here is saying there is no condemnation to them who are in Christ Jesus. Could I say also that he is saying there is no obligation to those who are in Christ? I'm in verse 2. He says in verse 2, for the law of the Spirit of life has set you free in Christ from the law of sin and death. And in the process, Paul is saying this. Look, he's going to contrast in the next verses Adam, those who are in Adam, and those who are in Christ. That's what's going to follow. But what he's saying is that the law of sin and death keeps dragging you down. If you are in Adam, you are subject to the law of sin and death. That means that no matter how physically alive you are, you are disconnected from God. There is no personal relationship with God. And furthermore, there is within you a certain kind of emptiness and death. And you will love yourself always more than you love God. That's true of everybody who is in Adam. Paul is going to say, and if you're in Adam, you cannot please God. Now, but he says that there is another law, and here he's talking about a principle. There is another law, he says, and that is the law of the Spirit of life in Jesus that frees me from the law of sin and death. Gravity, we know, always drags things down. If I were to drop my Bible, gravity would make sure that it falls. But there is another law, and that is the law of my hand and my arm that is right now stronger than the law of gravity as it relates to this Bible. Tuesday, God willing, I will be flying to Dallas, Texas, and the law of the plane is going to supersede the law of gravity. I hope that that'll be true all the way to Dallas. You see, what God is saying is that when you are in Christ, there is a new law that delivers you from all of the things that the folks who are in Adam have to do. You do not have to give in to the devil. You do not have to fall into the same temptation over and over again. There are resources that have been given to you. Now, it is true that when we are Christians, God disciplines us and deals with us. You know, when the sons of Noah were there in the ark, did that mean that they were perfect? No. Did that mean that they always got along? No. They probably had to ask forgiveness for themselves and perhaps in relationship to their father. It could well be that even God was disciplining them in the ark, but they were saved from the wrath of God. They were saved so far as God's anger was concerned. We could say that in that ark, there was no condemnation because they were there by God's good hand.
12: My friend, today, if you've been encouraged as a result of Running to Win, I want you to know that the message that you have just heard goes around the world. It's in 50 different countries in 7 different languages. 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You say, well, Pastor Lutzer, what's that all about? 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You are really a part of all that we are doing to invest in the gospel of Jesus Christ, which in turn leads people to saving faith in Christ. And that, of course, is an eternal reward. 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
10: Time now for another chance for you to ask Pastor Lutzer a question about the Bible or the Christian life. Dr. Lutzer, a listener named Amy has been hearing your series on the armor of God from the book of Ephesians. She's having some trouble, though, putting what you said into practice. Here's what she wrote. I've heard and been told to put on the full armor of God each day, but I have not heard an explanation of what this really means. I've been a Christian for 4 years now and have never been given a full understanding of this by anyone I have asked. I understand what each piece is for and that it is a representation of spiritual armor because we are in a spiritual battle. But what does it mean to put it on? I have heard say it like a prayer each day, or imagine in your mind putting each piece of armor on your physical body and say to yourself what each piece represents. I even asked my pastor, and he couldn't give me a solid answer. The answers I'm getting don't make complete sense to me. How can your words alone or your imagination protect you?
13: Amy, I think that you've asked an excellent question, and I'm very sorry that in my series on the seven pieces of armor, I probably might not have answered it as well as I should have. I really do believe that putting on the armor isn't simply saying a prayer, though God knows that that may be very necessary. I think that putting on the armor of God is really a lifestyle. For example, when it talks about the belt of truth, what it means is that we live lives of integrity and truth. Righteousness, the breastplate of righteousness. We receive the righteousness of Jesus Christ most assuredly. But I think that also what this involves is living a life of righteousness, so that righteousness becomes characteristic of your conduct and your daily relationships. You know, faith, the shield of faith. Well, of course, it's not simply getting up in the morning and saying, well, I've prayed and so I have my shield on now. What it means is that you live a whole life of faith. As you go through your day, you're totally dependent upon God. You are saying that your dependence is complete as you have situations come up. So think of these more as characteristics of a person whose lifestyle is really reflecting these pieces of armor. And I think that when you do that, and by the way, when they are all on, it says also praying. Praying. And that is part of it. Then I think we're really equipped to stand against the wiles of the devil. I pray for you, Amy, and I pray for myself that God will grant us the grace to be able to put on these pieces of armor by our lifestyle, that we might be successful in our walk with God.
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2: I needed a safe place to be loved on, so I climbed up on my dad's lap. I'm Shauna Beyer with you here at Moody Radio. I know, I'm all grown up, but I needed to feel loved, and my dad's lap was always a safe place for that. So in my mind's eye, I just climbed up on his lap and laid my head on his chest. And I missed my dad because he's in heaven now. But God reminded me that my father's love, it was just a glimpse of my heavenly father's love for me. Whether your dad was amazing and is amazing, or whether that relationship is just super broken and painful, we all long to be perfectly loved. And that longing's there because we were created for it, to be loved by a heavenly father. God wants to draw near to you. He wants to heal your heart and show you what real love is supposed to look like. He wants to reparent you. God loves you like no person on earth ever will.
14: Peter reminds us that our beliefs about the future shape how we live in the present. Thanks for connecting with us at Today in the Word. It's a daily devotional that comes to you from your friends at Moody Bible Institute. I'm Donna Leland with today's reading. After spending 10 verses celebrating the salvation we have in Christ, Peter turns to describe how that salvation should impact our lives today. The opening phrase is a vivid one. Therefore, with minds that are alert. In the original language, this reads, "Gird up the loins of your mind," an image drawn from an ancient way of dress. A man's tunic would go down to his ankles. If he wanted to work hard or move quickly, he had to tuck the bottom portion of his tunic into his belt. This was called girding up your loins. Peter applies this image to our minds. As one commentator suggests, to roll up the shirt sleeves of your mind. The way we're to prepare our minds is to set your hope on the grace to be brought to you when Jesus Christ is revealed. The way we live should be shaped by the reality that Jesus is coming back. We want to be ready. This means we won't live as we used to before we knew Christ. We will be different. That's one way of thinking about what it means to be holy. Today in the Word, Peter challenges us in 1 Peter 1:15. Just as he who called you is holy, so be holy in all you do. Our example is always Jesus. It's a new month, and that means we have a new theme in Today in the Word. 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

0: right now. The Jesus Storybook Bible talks about one day that Jesus will make all the sad things come untrue. And that's the truth. On Sunday, I went to my aunt's funeral. Wow, going to a funeral gives you an eternal perspective, doesn't it? Everyone who shared at the funeral talked about how my aunt loved Jesus. She was always laughing. She loved people. Nobody talked about her body. Nobody talked about how much money she had. Nobody talked about her decorating. None of that. She had a hard life too. She had a wayward child. She had a daughter who got divorced. She had cancer, but she lived with such an eternal perspective. In fact, in the last weeks before she died, she called it countdown to liftoff. She was so excited to meet Jesus. Isn't that so cute? So she lived with an eternal perspective. She knew, surely I have a goodly heritage. How often do you meditate on your beautiful, delightful inheritance? How does that promise of eternity with him bring you hope in trouble? Like Paul Tripp said, that knowing what's to come does shape my here and now. David is moving from feeling troubled to being joyful by knowing and experiencing God as his refuge, his treasure, and his Lord. Let's keep reading. Verse 7. I bless, which is another, you could say, I praise the Lord who gives me counsel. In the night also, my heart instructs me. I have set the Lord always before me. Because he is at my right hand, I will not be shaken. At this point in our psalm, a troubled David has asked for protection. He has declared in faith that God is his refuge, his treasure, and his Lord. In light of all that he knows and experiences about David, we see him make two decisions. First, he praises God. What does he praise him for? I love this. He knows that God is his counselor, walking with him. He trusts God at all times, even in this hard time. God is his refuge, his treasure, and his Lord. And he knows that God will direct his paths. We know this verse. Trust in the Lord with all your heart and lean not on your own understanding. In all your ways, submit to him as Lord, and he will counsel you. He will make your path straight. David's first decision is to praise the Lord as he trusts his guidance. And then he makes another decision. Oh my goodness, I love this verse. 8. I keep my eyes always on the Lord. With him at my right hand, I will not be what? Shaken. Where is his focus? Always on the Lord. The ESV says, I have set the Lord always before me. His eyes are fixed on the Lord on purpose. We did a Bible study 1 year in community group, and the pastor said, we don't stumble into holiness. It is on purpose. And that's what this makes me think of. On purpose, he fixes his eyes on the Lord. And with his perspective there, focusing on what he knows about God and experiences in him, that God is his refuge, his treasure, and his Lord, guess what? He gets what he wants. He gets what he prayed for at the beginning of Psalm 16, safety and security. With God near him, he is not shaken. Oh my goodness. I could find so many verses on fixing your eyes on the Lord. I had to have total self-control. So I'm only picking one. Psalm 119:14. In the way of your testimonies, I delight as much as in all riches. I will meditate on your precepts and fix my eyes on your ways. I will delight in your statutes. I will not forget your word. I love this. Do you see? David is delighting in him and in his word as his treasure, and he's fixing his eyes on him and on his leading. How would making these two decisions to praise the Lord and fix your eyes on him change your day to day? Let's keep reading. Therefore, my heart is glad and my tongue rejoices. My body also will rest secure because you will not abandon me to the realm of the dead, nor will you let your faithful one see decay. Remember how David started Psalm 16? Troubled, and asking for safety and protection. He has rehearsed. He has talked to his soul about what he knows and experiences about God. He is declared in faith. Tell me, say these with me, that God is his refuge, his treasure, and his Lord. He has contrasted the wicked's future with his delightful inheritance. He has made the decision to praise God and fix his eyes on him. And now we come to the word, therefore, because of all of this, his heart is glad and his tongue rejoices and he's completely secure. He is experiencing what he prayed for. He is experiencing joy. He moved from feeling troubled to experiencing joy because he had faith that God is his refuge, his treasure, and his Lord. Now look at verse 10. This is a little tricky because it seems like David is saying he won't die. And I like how Tim Keller explained this. He said, these verses would be remarkable. David is saying, the love I have, the friendship and fellowship I have with God, his love for me is so strong, I can't believe that even death can strip it from me. God won't let death come between us. I will see him face to face. Knowing that one day David will be in his presence, his delightful inheritance is sure. We come to the final, I feel like I want to go, woo-hoo, the final, this is it moment. Are you ready? Verse 11, you make known to me the path of life. You will fill me with joy in your presence, with eternal pleasures at your right hand. Ultimately, no matter what is causing insecurity and fear, David declares where his true life is found. It's in him. Jesus says this of himself, I am the way, the truth, and the life. Some translations will say, in your presence is fullness of joy, overflowing, filled to the brim. You could translate this verse, as Tim Keller says, in your face is joy upon joy upon joy. David knows the only way to be unshakable is to run after and pursue God. He says, I believe in you. You are my joy and my meaning. You are my all. You are my hope. You are the only thing I can't lose. Although David began his psalm feeling very troubled, he ends it feeling what? True, full, abundant, overflowing joy because he experiences God's nearness. And he has the hope that one day he will actually be in his presence face to face with God forever. So, ladies, what does this psalm mean for us today? Let's go back to our question. How can I experience joy when I'm in distress? And here was our answer. Like David, I can move from feeling troubled to being joyful when I know and experience him as my refuge, my treasure, and my Lord, both in his nearness now and in the hope of his presence forever. In Acts 2, when the Holy Spirit came in power, Peter preached a bold sermon. And we're going to look at it because guess what psalm he preached? Here we go. Fellow Israelites, listen to this. I feel like I should read it like this. Jesus of Nazareth was a man accredited by God to you by miracles, wonders, and signs which God did among you through him, as you yourselves know. This man was handed over to you by God's deliberate plan and foreknowledge, and you, with the help of wicked men, put him to death by nailing him to the cross. But God raised him from the dead. Hallelujah. Freeing him from the agony of death because it was impossible for death to keep a hold on him. You ready? David said about him, I saw the Lord always before me. Because he is at my right hand, I will not be shaken. Therefore, my heart is glad and my tongue rejoices. My body also will rest in hope because you will not abandon me to the realm of the dead. You will not let your Holy One see decay. You have made known to me the path of life. You will fill me with joy in your presence. Fellow Israelites, I can tell you confidently that the patriarch David died and was buried, and his tomb is here to this day. But he was a prophet and knew that God had promised him on oath that he would place one of his descendants on his throne. Seeing what was to come, he spoke of the resurrection of the Messiah, that he was not abandoned to the realm of the dead, nor did his body see decay. God has raised this Jesus to life, and we are all witnesses of it. Exalted to the right hand of God, he has received from the Father the promised Holy Spirit and has poured out what you now see and hear. David didn't know it, but he was pointing to Jesus. Because of him, we can know and experience him in an even more rich and more intimate and beautiful way, because the Holy Spirit is in us. We can live experiencing the goodness of his nearness always. When we're troubled, we can have faith that God is our refuge, and we can rest in him with trust. We can know and experience God as our treasure, and we can delight in him with gratitude. We can know that God is our Lord, and we can fix our eyes on him, surrendering as he guides and counsels us. His presence is our good. His nearness is our good. The familiar song, Great is Thy Faithfulness, I was so excited about this, says, Pardon for sin and a peace that endureth. Thine own dear presence to cheer and to guide. Strength for today and bright hope for tomorrow. Blessings all mine and 10,000 beside. Do you see what the hymn writer knew? It's exactly what we've been chatting about this morning. His dear presence gives us joy and leads and guides us as our Lord. He knows we can experience strength for today because of his nearness, as I look forward with hope for our bright tomorrow, our glorious inheritance. Surely he is our treasure. Blessings all mine and 10,000 beside, too abundant to count. In this world, we will have trouble. Jesus promised. We may feel like we're playing hopscotch with the big kids and we don't know how to play. We may feel insecure, unsettled, and fearful. Like I ran to hear my mom's voice, we can run to our Heavenly Father, knowing who he is and knowing that he is near, calms and settles us and allows us to experience true, full, overflowing joy. Like David, we can make a decision to praise him and fix our eyes on him and have an eternal perspective of hope. Ladies, we have a delightful inheritance. We experience him in us now by the power of the Holy Spirit. And one day we will be with him face to face, and we will experience joy upon joy upon joy. Will you read verse 11 with me? Jesus, you make known to me the path of life. You will fill me with joy in your presence, with eternal pleasures at your right hand. Let's pray. Heavenly Father, we often find ourselves troubled, but we are longing for true joy. You have shown us in your word that it is possible to experience joy that no one can take away. It is joy in your presence. Your nearness is our good, Lord. Help us to hide in you as our refuge. Help us to treasure you above all else. Fill our hearts with praise, and Father, help us to surrender to your lordship in our lives, knowing that our inheritance is delightful. One day we will be overcome with joy as we live face to face with you. Until that day, Lord, be near. Holy Spirit, fill us with your joy as we abide in you. We love you. Amen.
1: Amen. Missy Schrader on God's nearness, the only thing that leads to unshakable joy. What a wonderful 2 days it's been unpacking Psalm 16 together. If you missed the first half yesterday, you can find that at reviveourhearts.com. Nancy DeMoss Wolgemuth is just as passionate about God's nearness as Missy. She shared some practical thoughts about walking closely with the Lord, drawn from the story of Enoch.
2: Walking with God doesn't mean to be a recluse or a monk. It doesn't mean that you pull away from society, from culture, that you have this like godly spiritual life and then you walk with God. No, Enoch lived a normal life with normal cares, normal responsibilities. He had a family, he had kids, as we've seen, but he walked with God as he was carrying out other responsibilities, interfacing with neighbors, coworkers, and family members. So walking with God doesn't mean you just pull out of this world. It does mean an intentional decision. Amos 3 verse 3 says in the ESV, "Do two walk together unless they have agreed to meet?" Walking with God doesn't just happen. It requires a conscious, deliberate choice. We agree we're going to walk with each other. You don't just slip into it. You don't just slide into it. It doesn't happen by osmosis. You don't say, "Oh, I want to be a godly old lady. I hope I'm walking with God when I'm old." Look, if you're not walking with God now, you probably won't be walking with him when you're old. It's a choice, an intentional decision. It's also a consistent, continuous way of life. It's a cultivated habit. Enoch walked with God for 300 years. This was not just an occasional nod to God or an occasional emotional or religious experience. This was not a hot and cold relationship, off and on, fits and starts. This was a relationship, a walk with God that affected and impacted every area of Enoch's life, as it will ours. It impacts our relationships, our family, our work, our hobbies, our free time, everything, what we eat, what we drink, where we go, what we say, what we think. A walk with God is a cultivated habit, a continuous, continual, consistent way of life. And a walk with God suggests a close friendship. Enoch knew that God was with him, and he considered God to be a friend. Years ago, for several years, I had a walking partner. We didn't know each other very well when we started walking together, so at first conversations were a little awkward. We didn't know much about each other, about each other's backgrounds, but we started to walk and talk. That's what women do when they walk, right? We talk. We walked and we talked. And he walks with me and he talks with me and he tells me that I am his own. And the joys that we share as we tarry there, none other has ever known. None other except others who've walked with God. You see, this was not an occasional visit that Enoch and God had. There's a nearness that comes with God, an intimacy with God that's cultivated through time spent walking with him and cultivating a friendship with him. You become interested in what interests God.
1: 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If so, tomorrow is for you. Nancy's walking us through Psalm 137, a song of lament for exiles. It's one of the most unique and honest prayers in Scripture. 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
3: I won, and it felt so good. I just didn't want that moment, that feeling, to ever end. I'm Shauna Beyer with you here at Moody Radio. I was 18. I was crowned Miss Artesia, and after everyone was fast asleep, I got up in my jammies, and I put on my crown, and I held my trophy, and I just sat there thinking, I can't believe this happened. Maybe you've had a moment like that in your life. You made the winning shot. You got the account, and you just didn't want that moment to ever fade. I think we cling to those times because deep down we know the earthly joy doesn't last, but there is a joy that does. Psalm 16:11 says, in your presence, there's fullness of joy. And I've experienced it for myself. I've experienced it doing holy things like worshiping and reading my Bible, but also folding laundry. Just simply being aware of God's presence brings us joy. Even when you can't feel him, his promise is true. He said, I'll never leave you. I'll never forsake you. God's with you right now. And joy, the joy you're looking for, it's found in him.
4: Have you ever thought, I could be happy if I just wasn't so tired? I know when I'm sleep deprived, it's a lot harder to be patient, loving, or kind in my family. It's much easier to be irritated, short-tempered, and just plain mean. Maybe the kindest thing you can do for yourself today is take a nap. Literally, take a nap. 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Maybe you're worried about tomorrow and that keeps you up today. Proverbs 3:24 says, when you lie down, you will not be afraid. 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God can handle it. The God of Israel never sleeps or slumbers, so that's why you can. I'm Arlene Pellicane.
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11: Hi, my name is Jordan, a theology major at the Moody Bible Institute. The MBI verse of the week is found in 1 Corinthians 12, 11, and 12. All these are the work of one and the same Spirit, and he distributes them to each one, just as he determines. Just as a body, though one, has many parts, but all its many parts form one body. So it is with Christ. That's 1 Corinthians 12, 11 through 12. The Moody Bible Institute, verse of the week.
12: What does it mean to be born again? It's more than just an expression. It's the requirement for becoming a Christian. Have you met that requirement? Today on Turning Point, Dr. David Jeremiah takes a closer look at the second birth as he continues his new series on the Holy Spirit. To help you know for sure if you've been born again, here's David with the conclusion of his message, Born of the Spirit.
13: You know, I used to hear people say being born again and realize they had no idea what they were talking about. That is not just a colloquial expression for a Christian. It's a description of what happens. We're born first physically, and then when we become Christians, the Bible says we are born again spiritually. Have you been born again? Or are you just one birth person? You can't go to heaven unless you're born twice. Someone put it this way, if you're born once, you die twice. If you're born twice, you only have to die once. And that's the truth. That's what the Bible teaches. If you are only born once, you will die physically and spiritually, which is to be separated from God. If you become a Christian, if you're born again, you may die physically someday, but you will never die spiritually, and you will be with God forever. That's the truth. That's what the Bible teaches. We'll have part two of Born of the Spirit in just a moment, but let me tell you first of all about this book that we are making available during the month. It is the background study of this whole subject on the Holy Spirit. The book is called The Holy Spirit You May Not Know. It's 250 pages, a hardback book that is the third in a series of books on the Trinity. We've done one on God, one on Jesus, and this is the third one on the Holy Spirit. And it is the resource for the month of June, which means when you send a gift of any size to Turning Point this month, all you have to do is just say, please send me the book on the Holy Spirit, and it'll be on its way before you know it. We hope you'll let us do that. It will be our great privilege, and I think you will be encouraged and uplifted and moved along in your walk with God because of this book, and we want you to have it. So please ask for your book when you send your gift today. Well, friends, here we go with part two of Born of the Spirit from John chapter 3, verses 1 through 8. Until the Holy Spirit comes to live within you because you have invited Christ to be your Savior, you haven't been born again. The good news about being born again is something I've reveled in often as I've thought about it. I'm going to give it to you. It's a little formula. It goes like this. If you are born twice, you only have to die once. But if you've only been born once, you got to die twice. You see, it works like this. If you've been born physically and spiritually, the only death you have to worry about is physical death. And you might even beat that rap if the rapture happens. But if you've only had one birthday, if you haven't been born again into the family of God, you not only have to die physically, but after you die physically, you will face the second death, which means eternal separation from God. That's spiritual death. That's what Scripture calls the second death. Physical death is the separation of the soul from the body. Spiritual death is the separation of the soul from God forever. You don't want to mess with the second death, I promise you. And the way you escape the second death is get born twice. The experience of the new birth, what are the effects of it? How does it happen? How can it be? That's the question Nicodemus had. He was trying to put it all together in physical terms, and it wasn't working for him. He said, can a man get back into his mother's womb and be born a second time? Let's hope not, for everyone's sake. Jesus, in essence, told Nicodemus that the new birth was a mystery. As I pictured these two men talking on a flat-top roof out under the stars, it's easy to visualize a night breeze rustling the leaves of a nearby tree as Jesus spoke. And then Jesus said, Nicodemus is just like the wind. And he gestured to the trees. The wind blows where it wishes, and you hear the sound of it, but it cannot tell where it comes from and where it goes. So is everyone who is born of the Spirit. And there's a little play on words here because the word wind and the word spirit are the same Greek word, the word pneuma. We get the word pneumatic brakes from that word. What did Jesus mean when he said that the work of the Holy Spirit in the new birth is like the wind? Well, first of all, like the wind, the new birth is unseeable. You can't see the new birth. You cannot see the wind, and all you can see is what it does. Trees bend, leaves swirl, branches break. The Holy Spirit works in the same way. You cannot see him enter a heart, but you sure can see the results as guilt is replaced with joy and bitterness with forgiveness and fear with faith. It's like planting a seed. You cannot see the life inside, but soon green shoots are appearing, and the new birth is invisible, yet it always shows up later on in the effects of it in the life of the person who experiences it. The new birth is also unpredictable. The wind is unpredictable. I know meteorologists can study radar and satellites, but how many of you have been in storms that were never predicted or places where storms were not predicted? We used to have a joke where I grew up where they would say, I just shoveled 4 inches of partly cloudy off of my driveway. You know, that's kind of how it is. We think we know how the weather works, but we don't know how the weather works. Meteorologists can study, but storms shift without warning, and the Spirit works in the same surprising way. I wish I could tell you all the different ways that I have observed people coming to Christ in the 50 or so years that I've been doing this. A woman pressing play on an old cassette tape, a driver driving a truck hearing a gospel broadcast, a teenager overhearing some friends talk. None of that comes from a textbook. But the Spirit is not limited by our methods. He moves where He wills. He reaches hearts we might never expect. The wind blows where it wishes, and the Spirit works in ways that continually surprise us. And if I had all your stories here, and how you came to Christ, there would be almost as many stories as there are people. God is not stereotyped. He works in all of us in a different way. He gets into our lives. He causes things to happen to us that make us stop and think. Maybe the things that have happened this week have brought you to church today. You never know. We read in the life of Joseph that sometimes people mean things for evil, but God means them for good. And maybe you're here because of the anguish in your soul over all the events of this past week. Listen to me. God will use anything to bring you to Himself, and His methods are unpredictable. The new birth is unseeable, it's unpredictable, and it's unstoppable. Try holding up your hand and telling the wind to stop. It will not listen. You cannot stop it. In the same way, no one can stop the Holy Spirit. A person may say they want nothing to do with God, but one day they begin asking questions and feeling a pull toward Christ. And of course, that is the Spirit at work. He has been called the Hound of Heaven because His love never gives up and His pursuit never ends. Maybe you've been praying for someone in your family for a long time and you think there's no use to continue. Don't stop. The Hound of Heaven may be on His trail, and you will find out about it later. So the new birth is unseeable, it's unpredictable, it's unstoppable, and then it's undeniable. Laws can guide people, schools can teach knowledge, and families can set rules, but none of these can change a heart. Only the Holy Spirit can take away sin and remove guilt and make someone new. That is why in prisons today you can find men and women who once lived violent and broken lives who are now reading Scripture and singing hymns and sharing Christ with others. The world looks on in disbelief and asks, how can such change be possible? And the answer is clear. The Holy Spirit's been at work, and His power to transform lives is undeniable. So the experience of the new birth and the effects of it, what about the explanation of it? Jesus didn't try to explain the action of the Spirit much beyond that. So how would I explain Him? Yet at the same time, I think there are some things we need to know about this new birth, truths that are important. This new birth is the result of two agents acting together. Listen to what Jesus said. He said, unless one is born of water and the Spirit, he cannot enter the kingdom of God. Just as in physical birth, it takes a man and a woman to have a child, in spiritual birth, it takes what the Scripture calls water and the Spirit. Now, we know what the Holy Spirit is. That's the second agency on this list. As far as the second part of that verse, we don't have any doubt. The Bible says, listen to this, you are not in the flesh, but in the Spirit, if indeed the Spirit of God dwells in you. Now, if anyone does not have the Spirit of Christ, he is not His. I want to take just a moment of parentheses right here to correct a doctrine that keeps floating around all the time, and that is that you become a Christian when you accept Christ, but you have to wait for the second blessing to get the Holy Spirit. So I had people come up and ask me, do you have the Spirit? Well, let me give you the answer. The Bible says right here, if you don't have the Spirit, you're none of His. You cannot be a Christian and not have the Holy Spirit. When Jesus comes to live within your heart, the Holy Spirit comes to live within your heart. You're baptized by the Spirit into the body of Christ. So don't let anybody tell you you need something more. You have everything that you need. It's not that you need something more. The something more needs more of you. And it's not that you need the Holy Spirit because you're a Christian and haven't received Him yet, because that is not possible. The Bible says if you do not have the Spirit, you are not His. Everybody get that? You may not need it now, but someday somebody's going to come to you and stick their finger in your face and tell you you're a second-class person because you don't have the Spirit. Don't forget what this verse is. Take it out and read it to them. It's pretty plain. It's not hard to understand. It isn't open for debate. It's what the Word of God says. You can't get saved without the Holy Spirit. You may think you're getting to Christ without the Holy Spirit, but even if you don't know what He's doing, He's working in your heart. It isn't difficult to understand that Jesus is talking here about the Holy Spirit. But then He says you have to be born of water. And some people say that means you have to be baptized, but that's not what this means. There's no evidence in the Scripture whatsoever that baptism is a requirement for salvation. It's an act of obedience for those who have already been saved. So what does the word water mean? Let me help you with that. Psalm 119 and verse 9, how can a young man cleanse his way? By taking heed according to your word. Ephesians 5:25, Christ also loved the church and gave himself for her, that he might sanctify and cleanse her with the washing of water by the word. Now, having read those two verses, what do you think the water is? It's the word of God. The Bible says that in order to become a Christian, two agencies are involved, the Holy Spirit and the word. Now, how does that usually work? Someone has given you a scripture, or you've heard a scripture in church, and the Spirit of God begins to work on you, and He takes the scripture that you've heard and He dwells it into your heart, and you become convicted of your need and you become a Christian. The things that bring a person to Christ are the Word of God and the Holy Spirit. So, according to John, we were brought into existence spiritually by the Word of God. The water is the Word. So what Jesus said to Nicodemus was, Nicodemus, you can't be born unless you're born of the Spirit and of the Word. And it works like this. The Word of God is preached or read or heard, and the Spirit of God takes the Word of God and strikes fire in the heart of a person and they become a Christian. Somebody asked me once, why do you keep on preaching the Bible, Jeremiah? Well, don't you know any other book? Don't you get tired of preaching the same old book? Here's my answer. I'm hoping to live to be about 150, but even if I do, and only just be getting started in the Word of God. I'm continually awed and amazed at how God takes His Word and uses it to bring people to faith in Jesus Christ. Someone said, what's your evangelism program at your church? Well, we try to encourage people, teach people, reach people, but we have a continual stream of people coming to Christ. And there's only one explanation for it. We have a steady diet of the Word of God. It is the Word of God that is continually bringing men and women to faith in Jesus Christ. If you don't use the Word of God to communicate spiritual truth, you take the Holy Spirit out of his environment. The only way the Holy Spirit can work in the heart of a person is if the Word of God is present. If you take the Holy Spirit out of his arena, then you've got nothing. But when the Word of God is preached and the Spirit of God uses that word to bring about conversion, he does so in the hearts of those who listen. I just keep preaching the Word of God. I'm never going to quit preaching the Word of God. In Nashville, Tennessee, a man came up to me and said, I'm a long-haul trucker, and I got saved listening to you on the radio. I started listening to you once when I was flipping the dial around, and then I started listening every day, and one day it just all made sense to me, and I pulled my rig at the rest stop and gave my heart to Jesus Christ. We get countless testimonies like that from all over the country. What brought this man to conviction? It's just the Word of God. I couldn't do it. I never seen the guy before in my life. He didn't find the new birth through listening to David Jeremiah fill airtime on the radio. No, through the medium of radio, he heard the Word of God and his life was transformed. If I told you all the experiences like that we've cataloged just from preaching the Bible, you would understand, as I understand, that most powerful thing I can ever do is just teach the Word of God. God blesses His Word. It's impossible for anybody to be saved without it, and you have to be born of the water and of the Spirit. The explanation of the new birth. Just a couple of more things. The examples of the new birth. I want you to take a moment and think about anybody you know who you would think would be the best candidate for least likely to become a Christian. You got any people you know like that? You work with them? Maybe they're your neighbors. Maybe you're in a class with them. That person is the least likely person to ever be saved that I've ever met in my life. Do you know what? God loves things like that. He loves to take that least likely person and shove it in your face. Let me give you an illustration. If you had asked that question of the believers in the early chapter of Acts, Saul of Tarsus would have made every list. In Acts 9, Dr. Luke, the author of the book of Acts, relates Christ's confrontation with this unlikely candidate for grace. Saul was a religious fanatic who thought he was gaining points with God by persecuting, jailing, and brutally exterminating Christians. It was his passion. He chased Christians down in Jerusalem, and he was willing to travel to distant cities to carry out his campaign of terror. But one day, on his way to Damascus to pursue yet another group of believers, he suddenly came face to face with the risen Christ, and he fell to the ground. He had a miraculous experience with Almighty God because the Spirit of God and the Word of God came together, and he was born again. He got up off his face, and after his blindness went away, you know the rest of the story. He became the greatest influence for the gospel of Jesus Christ who ever walked on this earth apart from Jesus Christ himself. How do you explain that? How do you explain the greatest enemy of Christianity becoming its greatest advocate and apologist? I think God has a sense of humor, don't you? He had a miraculous inside-out experience. He was born again spiritually, and through that new birth, his life was transformed. Yet this conversion seemed so remarkable and unbelievable to the disciples in Jerusalem that when they heard that he had been saved and wanted to join them, they didn't want anything to do with him because they didn't believe it. They couldn't believe that someone like Paul could have been changed so radically that they would be comfortable having him in their presence. And then there's Nicodemus. He first came to Jesus at night, full of questions. But later, in John 19, we find him in the daylight bringing a costly gift of spices to honor Jesus' body after the crucifixion. And Nicodemus, who at first came to Jesus by night, came also bringing a mixture of myrrh and aloes, about 100 pounds. Nicodemus moved from curiosity to courage, and I believe he became a Christian, that he had the new birth Jesus had explained to him. I could go through the New Testament, but I could also go through more recent history and tell you about the people I know. I might even put one of you on my list if I know your story. I wasn't running toward God, you might say. I was running away from him. For somehow the Spirit of God and the Word of God came together in my life and I found salvation. I was born into the family of God and my life has been totally changed. Ladies and gentlemen, only eternity will allow us enough time to hear all the stories. I'm sure that will occupy some of our conversations in heaven. Places where boys and girls all over the world have experienced regeneration through the new birth into God's family. I'm not talking about personal reformation. I'm not talking about cleaning up your act. I'm not talking about turning over a new leaf. I'm not talking about trying to do better. I'm not talking about going to some religious class or catechism or spiritual seminar. I'm talking about a grade A miracle. I'm talking about being born again into a new family, whether you are 14, 44, or 84. It still works, this gospel that we preach. It isn't completely different from physical birth. The baby doesn't conceive itself. It is accomplished through the mother and the father. The baby doesn't birth itself. It is done through the mother's labor. And though there is a process that leads up to the birth, there is a moment in time, and I noticed at the hospitals how they write down the exact time. And when you get the paper, the birth certificate, the exact time is on there. And they think it is very important to note the day and the time. We don't have any problem understanding that physical birth begins at a point in time. There's a process leading up to it, but there's a point in time when it happens. But there is also a point in time when new birth takes place. You know, I hear people say, well, I've always been a Christian. That's like saying, I've always been born. No, you haven't always been a Christian. You can't always be born. You get born at a period of time. You say, well, I think I'm a Christian, but I don't remember the time. Well, you don't need to remember the exact day or year. You just remember that there was an exact day and an exact year. The important thing is not that you can name the day and hour, but that there was a real point in time when it happened. It's very different to say, I don't remember the exact date, than it is to say, I've always been a Christian. If you're here today, and you grew up in a good family, gone to church most of your life, and you think because of that you're a Christian, you're wrong. The Bible says you don't get to be a Christian by being born in a good family. God doesn't have any grandchildren. He only has children. So if you're not born again, you need to get born again. Maybe you can say, Pastor Jeremiah, I never heard anything like this before. Well, that's good. That's why you came to church. That's why God brought you here today. If you can't remember or if you aren't sure, that's all right too. You can take care of it today. Let me tell you about something that happened to me. I grew up in a pastor's home, and my father preached sort of like I do, maybe a little more vigorously and evangelistically. He gave an invitation, and when my father would give an invitation as a young boy, I'd be sitting with my mother, and I could see how happy it made him when people came forward, and I kept asking my mother, can I go? So when I was little, I went. I didn't know what I was doing. I just went through it. I think that happened to me a couple other times, and I hear people say that all the time. What do you do when your children are so small and they want to make a decision? Those are sometimes called pre-conversion experiences. Don't ever discourage that. For me, I didn't understand it. I was baptized as a child, but I didn't understand it, and I was baptized again. So I am a twice baptized Baptist preacher. But I would never go back and do it any other way. I don't care what you think or what others think. If you're not sure, you should get sure. Have you had a spiritual birthday? Has there been a time in your life when you prayed and asked Jesus Christ to become your Savior? If you haven't done that, you need to do it. You need to take note of it. Write it in the front of your Bible and record your spiritual birthday. Because if you've only been born once, you got to die twice. I want you to have two birthdays. And then all will happen is if you don't see the rapture, you'll die someday, but you won't die the second time. You'll go to be with the Lord in this place called heaven. Ladies and gentlemen, it's a good day for a birthday. It's a good day for a birthday. Have you been born again? That's the question. If not, you can be born again today because you become born when you ask Christ into your life. When he comes to live within your heart, you become a Christian. The Bible says that is to be born anew, born again. All you have to do is bow your heart before God and ask him to forgive your sin. Tell him that you're sorry for your sin and you want to live for him. Ask him to come into your heart through his Son, Jesus Christ. Declare that you believe that Jesus is the Son of the living God and that he died on the cross, was buried in the grave, and came forth victorious over the grave after 3 days. Invite that person, that Jesus, into your heart. He will change you from the inside out. You will never be the same. Let us know about it. We'll be happy to encourage you any way possible. And we'll see you again tomorrow right here on this good station.
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3: There's nothing quite as beautiful as new life. I'm Shauna Beyer with you here at Moody Radio. I will never forget being there the day my granddaughter was born. Just holding that fresh, tiny baby and thinking, what a miracle. She's so pure, so innocent, this brand new beginning. In John chapter 3, Jesus told a religious leader named Nicodemus, you must be born again. Can you imagine hearing that? Like for the very first time ever. A fresh start, a new life. Even after all the pride, after all the hiding, after all the brokenness, that's what Jesus offers you. To be born again is the ultimate do-over. Through Jesus, we're forgiven. We're made new. We're welcomed into eternal life as sons and daughters of God. And the same Jesus who rose from the dead is still resurrecting things today. He's healing relationships, restoring marriages. There's nothing more beautiful than a life made new by Jesus.
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24: It's a strange list. Blessed are the reviled, the persecuted, the slandered, the shamed, not the cultural majority, the popular folks, those who are acclaimed by society. No, these are folks who have thrown their lot in with Jesus and are immediately labeled as one of those people.
0: Welcome to Living Hope with Pastor Philip Miller. I'm Pastor Larry McCarthy, and we're glad you're joining us today in our series through the Sermon on the Mount. Okay, Pastor Philip, here's what I heard.

0: that are on the receiving end of criticism and disdain. Here's what's interesting. We tend to think blessing is when we're on the mountaintop, and that's when the smile of God is on our life, and that's when everything's rosy and good. But Jesus is teaching us that there's actually more of God to be found in the valley than on the mountaintop. He's going to tell us it's hard for a rich person to enter the kingdom of heaven. Not impossible, but hard. Why? Because when your hands are full, it's hard to live open-handedly to receive Jesus as your everything.
1: Amen.
0: When you're hanging on to other stuff, when things are going well and life's good, you tend to forget how much you need Jesus as your everything. And so when our hands reluctantly are pried open, when our kingdoms crumble, when everything falls apart, we're actually most real and most aware of our spiritual condition and our desperation, and that Jesus alone is enough. And so the valleys are actually where we get more of God, because we're more ready to receive him. And so there's actually a blessedness in the valley that we need. And that is shocking. It's disorienting. But that's what Jesus is going to teach us about today.
1: Well, let's go now to the pulpit of the Moody Church as we discover the blessings of God's kingdom. Now, this is the second segment of the sermon, The Blessed Ones, Part 2. Beloved, grab your Bibles. Our text today is Matthew chapter 5. We're going to look at verses 3 through 12.
0: We saw last week how it played out in the first three blessings. And let me just review those real quickly, just so we keep them in our minds. Jesus said, "Blessed are the poor in spirit, for theirs is the kingdom of heaven." And this is shocking, friends. The spiritually impoverished, the spiritually bankrupt, the spiritually destitute people are turning out to be blessed in the kingdom of heaven. It's shocking. We'd expect the spiritually asset-rich to be the blessed ones, like the Pharisees. But they're not the ones receiving the blessings of God. It's the spiritually poor. Shocking. And then there's the twist, that the kingdom of God only comes by grace to those who know they don't deserve it. And so the irony is, the greater our spiritual assets, the more we tend to trust in ourselves and in our own self-righteousness before God, and we block ourselves off from the blessings of grace and mercy that God gives us in the kingdom of heaven. In our self-righteousness, we can tend to think that God owes us blessings because we've been so good, but that's not how the kingdom of heaven works. It turns out that the spiritually poor, who seem at first to be the very last people God could ever bless, are the people who are most receptive to the blessings of mercy and grace in the kingdom of heaven. For having nothing, they're ready for mercy and the blessings of God in the kingdom of heaven. Shock and twist. Then we saw in the second one, "Blessed are those who mourn, for they shall be comforted." Again, a shock. Blessed are the weepers, the bereaved, the heartbroken, the devastated. Not the optimists and positive thinkers, but the weeping ones. And of course, there's a twist, because those who mourn discover in the kingdom of heaven a God who weeps with them, who bears our sorrows and carries our tears, catches them in the palms of his nail-scarred hands. And in the kingdom of heaven, those who mourn find comfort in a God who is sorrowful yet always rejoicing, and who will wipe away every tear from our eyes one day and make everything sad come untrue. And it turns out that mourning is a gateway into the very heart of God. Who would ever have known? And then we saw the third one. "Blessed are the meek, for they shall inherit the earth." It's shocking. Not the go-getters, the confident and the assertive ones, but the humble, the shy, the timid, the quiet, the meek. These are unlikely people and yet they inherit the kingdom of heaven.

0: heaven and find a Savior who is meek and mild, humble and gentle. And Jesus, the meekest of all people, who is now exalted as the heir of all creation, who has tethered his destiny by grace through faith to those who trust in him, who are now co-heirs in Christ and inherit the earth as well. For God opposes the proud, but gives grace to the humble. This is amazing, isn't it? Now let's look at the rest. The fourth one. Blessed are those who hunger and thirst for righteousness, for they shall be satisfied. Again, friends, this is shocking. This is not blessed are the full, the fulfilled, the satisfied, the satiated. No. Blessed are those who are unsatiated, who are hungry and famished and parched. For what? For righteousness. There's an outside righteousness and an inside righteousness. These are people who are hungry and thirsty for righteousness inside. They sense their own unrighteousness in life, their addictions, their brokenness, their habitual sin, and they yearn to be made right. They long to be whole, and they're starving to be mended. And yet they wait. They're waiting, empty and parched. They know how much they're missing. And they're waiting for righteousness on the outside, not just inside, but outside. Some people are waiting for righteousness on the outside. They're yearning for right to be done in the world, for justice to be served. They're longing for the world to be made whole and good and beautiful. And they're starving for it. They're famished for it. They're so dissatisfied with the brokenness of this world, living in injustice wherever they go. And they long for the righteous justice of God that is so elusive in the kingdoms of this world. These are heartbroken, longing people. You see this yearning to be right inside and have righteousness on the outside. And yet in the kingdom of heaven, all of this dissatisfied yearning will one day be quenched and filled and satisfied. For in Jesus Christ, they discover a righteousness by grace through faith that is substantive and nourishing, that is now theirs in Jesus Christ forever. And they discover the Spirit of God who is alive inside of them, transforming their hearts, cultivating the fruit of righteousness within them. And in Jesus Christ, they recognize a kindred righteous sufferer who knows what it is to face an unjust world and a broken reality, who has suffered at the hands of sinful men, who was parched and empty on the cross. And like Jesus, these who hunger and thirst in the kingdom of heaven now find that they can entrust themselves to the one who judges justly, that they can rest their case at the feet of Jesus, to trust in the satisfaction that will come when righteousness rules the earth through him. And there's the twist, that these righteousness-starved people, their starving becomes a homing beacon to the righteousness of Jesus Christ. Blessed are the merciful, for they shall receive mercy. Again, shocking. The merciful, not those who drive a hard bargain, the tough, the tenacious, those who punch back and get even. No. Blessed are the merciful, the easily taken advantage of, those who relinquish their claims to restitution, who decide not to press charges, who smooth things over if they can. These are the world's shock absorbers, the easily trodden upon, those who are quick to forgive and give second chances. And yet, in the kingdom of heaven, they discover a God who is rich in mercy, who is abounding in steadfast love and loyalty, a God who gives himself away again and again and is lavish with his forgiveness and eager in his grace. And the merciful, who are so often trampled on and run over in this life, end up being close to the heart of a merciful God. It's amazing. Blessed are the pure in heart, for they shall see God. Blessed are the pure in heart, not the wild, the sexy, the partiers. No, the innocent, the naive, the modest, the inexperienced, the prudes, the ones who never get invited to the parties because they don't know how to party, the ones who are slighted and poked fun at because they don't go with the crowd. And yet in the kingdom of heaven, they are invited into the ultimate inner circle, aren't they? They shall see the face of God. The smile of God will eclipse all the frowns of mankind, and the pure in heart will feel right at home in the kingdom of heaven. Blessed are the peacemakers, for they shall be called sons of God. The peacemakers, not the winners, the victors, the conquerors, but those who have the power to come out on top, but instead choose to extend an olive branch, to forgive offenses, to de-escalate and absorb, who choose to let it go. Making peace always requires a price be paid. And these folks, the peacemakers, bear the cost of bringing healing and peace into the world. They bear it in themselves. But in the kingdom of heaven, those who bear the cost of making peace find a family resemblance with a father who bears the cost of making peace with humanity. Do you realize God had every right to triumph over us and just squash us where we were? He had no obligation to come and rescue us, and yet he took it upon himself at great personal cost to make peace with us. He bears the price, and those who bear the price of making peace, who are so often abused and taken advantage of in life, find in the kingdom of heaven, they are preciously enfolded into the tight-knit, peace-filled family of God. They are sons and daughters of God. Blessed are those who are persecuted for righteousness' sake, for theirs is the kingdom of heaven. These are people who are persecuted for doing what's right. But they don't go with the flow and toe the company line or wink at wrongdoing. No, they stand up. And they stand up for what's right, and so often are turned on, attacked, and vilified by others. And yet, in the kingdom of heaven, they find a God who will stand with them in the fire. They discover a Jesus who knows what it means to suffer for doing what is right. And they find that suffering for doing what is right actually presses them deeper into the heart of God, who will never leave them and never forsake them. And in the kingdom of heaven, the presence of God is nearest to those who need it the most. And when forsaken by everyone else, they find a friend in God who sticks closer than a brother. Blessed are those who are persecuted for righteousness' sake. And then finally, the longest one. Blessed are you when others revile you and persecute you and utter all kinds of evil against you falsely on my account. Rejoice and be glad, for your reward is great in heaven. For so they persecuted the prophets who were before you. It's a strange list. Blessed are the reviled, the persecuted, the slandered, the shamed. Not the cultural majority, the popular folks, those who are acclaimed by society. No, these are folks who have thrown their lot in with Jesus and are immediately labeled as one of those people. They're rejected and shunned and hated and canceled. And yet, in the kingdom of heaven, they learn to rejoice whenever they face trials of many kinds, because these light and momentary afflictions are working for them an eternal weight of glory beyond all comparison. And facing the rejection of men, they discover the reward of the approval of God. And like the prophets of old, they learn to live for the pleasure of heaven rather than the opinions of earth. And God stands with them in the fire. Great is their reward indeed.
1: This is Living Hope with Pastor Philip Miller. I'm Pastor Larry McCarthy. We're glad you're with us today as we're talking about the blessings of Christ. Now, Pastor Philip, most people, if we're going to be honest, we spend so much of our time trying to avoid these hardships you're talking about. We don't want to be poor. We don't want to be slandered. We run from these kinds of things. But there's a warning and words of comfort that's provided in the Beatitudes here. Yes?
0: Yeah. I don't think Jesus is saying, go be poor, go make sure you're suffering in life, go make sure no one likes you. I don't think that's what he's saying at all. The reality is, though, we're all going to go through that. We're all going to experience rejection. We're all going to experience suffering, and we're going to have financial setbacks, and all of those things are going to happen. Life is real interesting. Like, when we're young, we get into a mode where we're like, let's go build a kingdom for ourselves. Let's go amass something. Let's go build a house, build a family, build a life, build a career, build a, whatever, build it up.
1: Reputation. Yes.
0: Build it up. And then what happens is, at the end of our life, all of that has actually fallen. By the end of our life is just long enough for us to build a kingdom and then lose it. And so what happens, though, is I think as those losses come, and they always will come, they're going to come whether we believe in Jesus or not. But when those kingdoms start crumbling, as they fall, there's an invitation in that, in the poverty, in the sorrow, in the suffering, in the loss, in the ridicule, in the reputation damage. There is an invitation to draw near to the heart of God and to find that the resources of the kingdom of heaven more than offset anything you can lose on this earth.
1: Amen.
0: And so there's actually an incredible wealth available when you've got nothing left. Mm-hmm. And so I think at some level, we're not meant to just invent those inversions and that crumbling and the fall. We're meant to just get rid of it all. And yet, we're not supposed to fight it when it comes either. When the kingdoms crumble, there's an invitation underneath to find a God who can catch you, who is more than enough, to find out that your identity was not in any of those things, but that you are safe and secure as a child of God who can never be lost. You have a treasure that can never be touched. Mm. You have a life that's durable and strong beyond the kingdom of this life and this world, that is safe and secure in the kingdom of heaven and will last forever. Yes. There's things of eternal value. There's something there, isn't there?
1: Yes.
0: And I think Jesus is teaching us, when those things happen, look for the kingdom. Look for the kingdom of heaven. When your kingdom of earth crumbles, look for the kingdom of heaven, because it's better than anything you leave behind.
1: Certainly gives us a whole different perspective of significance and success and the difference between them. But I think this also invites us as Christians to craft a new definition, a spiritual definition of blessing.
2: Yes.
1: What does that mean from a kingdom perspective to be blessed?
2: Yeah, because true blessing is in the kingdom of heaven, not the kingdom of earth. So blessing is not in having the big bank account or all the fancy clothing or the nice car or the big house or having your fame and reputation. Like, that's not, celebrity is not where it's at.
1: Come on.
2: Now, the world will tell you that's where it's at, and they'll say, this is the good life and live for it. But the kingdom of heaven is about a lot of little things. It's about the character of who you're becoming. It's about the riches of what you have in Christ that can never be taken away. It's about souls that matter for eternity. It's about lives that are touched in the word of God and the power of his spirit working in our lives. That's the work of the kingdom of heaven that begins now and will endure. And one day Jesus will return and the kingdom of this earth will become the kingdom of Christ. And all of this will be meshed up and all of the upside down kingdom will be seen for its right side up glory.
1: Yes.
2: And so you're starting to live now in the resources and power and reality of the kingdom of heaven as it is here and as it is coming. A kingdom that will outlast everything that's built in this kingdom of earth. So it's a reorientation of everything. And we have to start to realize that's where real blessing, that's the blessed life that Jesus has to offer. And everything else is nice. It's icing on the cake. It's fine to have a nice car. It's fine to make some savings and for retirement and all of that. But don't put your life in that.
1: That's right.
2: Because that ultimately is going to burn. It's all going to go away. And what endures is the work of Christ for his glory and his name, the salvation of souls. That's what echoes into eternity.
1: Oh, I hope you're encouraged today, beloved. Only what we do for Christ will last. Now, it comes down to this. Jesus cuts through all the marketing and the noise of our world to tell us who is truly blessed, the poor in spirit, the merciful, and the pure in heart. 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
3: Is being right costing you relationships? I'm Shauna Beyer with you here at Moody Radio, and a close friend of mine hurt my feelings recently, so I reached out because I care about the relationship, and her response was, "What I did wasn't wrong. I would do it all over again, even knowing that it hurt you." Oof, that hurt. But if I'm honest, I can think of so many times that I've been more committed to being right than being loving, and maybe you can too. Why does being right matter so much? I think because deep down we long for righteousness. The problem is none of us gets it right all the time, and that's why Jesus came, to make us right with God through the cross. So today, instead of fighting to prove that you're right, ask God to help you to love people really, really well. Because being loving will take you farther, much farther, than winning the argument ever will.
4: This is Anne Graham Lotz with Daily Light for Daily Living. I hate sin. It's the single most discouraging, defeating, depressing fact in my life. Even though I've been to the cross and received forgiveness for all my sin, I still sin. I don't want to, I try not to, but I still sin. But I can look forward with hope. Romans 8:29 says, "For those God foreknew, he also predestined to be conformed to the likeness, the image, of his Son." One day, all of my sin, my sinful tendencies, my sinful thoughts and actions, sinful words and feelings, all my sins are going to fall away like a smelly garment that drops off and is discarded. What will be left will be the character of Christ, and I will be like Jesus. Listen to me. Once you receive Jesus Christ by faith as your Savior and Lord, God has predestined you to be like Him. This is Ann Graham Lotz.
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0: Jesus performed multiple signs and miracles to substantiate his identity, his purpose, and his power. Many of his listeners were convinced, but religious leaders only became angrier and more frustrated. What about you? What do you believe? Today on Truth for Life, Alistair Begg reviews the evidence and the responses.
1: I invite you to turn to the 12th chapter of the Gospel of John and to follow along as I read just a brief section from verse 20 to verse 26. John chapter 12 and verse 20. Now, among those who went up to worship at the feast were some Greeks. So these came to Philip, who was from Bethsaida in Galilee, and asked him, "Sir, we wish to see Jesus." Philip went and told Andrew. Andrew and Philip went and told Jesus. And Jesus answered them, "The hour has come for the Son of Man to be glorified. Truly, truly, I say to you, unless a grain of wheat falls into the earth and dies, it remains alone. But if it dies, it bears much fruit. Whoever loves his life loses it, and whoever hates his life in this world will keep it for eternal life. He must follow me, and where I am, there will my servant be also. If anyone serves me, the Father will honor him." Amen. We thank you, Father, that you have left to us your word, that when your word is proclaimed, your voice is heard, that you are the God who speaks in such a way that even the dead, hearing your voice, may come to life. Accomplish, Lord, your purposes in our study this morning and this evening, we ask, for Jesus' sake. Amen. Well, you would have picked out our truly, truly there in verse 24. For those of you who are visiting, we started some time ago, I think, and we have been working our way through the Gospel of John considering these. Verse 24, "Truly, truly, I say to you, unless a grain of wheat falls into the earth and dies, it remains alone. But if it dies, it bears much fruit." And what Jesus is making clear here in this illustration is that his death is the basis, is the source of spiritual life to the world. That by his death, he brings life to the world. Now, in coming to each of these texts, we have been fairly repetitive in saying to one another, it is very important that we understand each of these in light of the wider perspective of the entirety of the Gospel of John. And we know that the stated purpose of John in writing this Gospel is not an academic purpose, but it is an evangelistic purpose. And we know that from what he says in the 31st verse of chapter 20, quotes, "Jesus did many other miraculous signs in the presence of his disciples, which are not recorded in this book. But these are written that you might believe that Jesus is the Christ, the Son of God, and that by believing you may have life in his name." Now, each of the gospel writers, the synoptic writers, Matthew, Mark, and Luke, and John, have an express purpose in the way in which they unfold the material. And what John has provided for us is a highly concentrated perspective on the work of Jesus. And he has marshaled, if you like, under the direction of the Holy Spirit, the material that he provides for us in such a way that he presents these signs. Not every sign, but approximately seven of these signs. He presents them, if you like, as evidence concerning the identity of Jesus, the purpose of Jesus, and the power of Jesus. These signs, this evidence, is to provide a basis for the response of faith, and the response of faith is then, in turn, to be seen by discovering life in his name. And so it's important that we keep this in mind, not only as we're listening to the Bible being taught, but as we're sharing the Bible with others, as we're telling other people, as I hope we are, when we have occasion to meet them, about Jesus. Because I find that people are very, very quick to say, often in rebuttal, that they're not prepared to take a leap into the dark. They understand, perhaps, the forcefulness or the enthusiasm that we may share with them, but we're not going to take a leap into the dark. And part of the privilege that is entrusted to us is to say, no, nobody wants you to take a leap into the dark. In fact, what the Bible is asking us to do is to step out of the darkness and into the light of life. Jesus says, I am the light of the world. He that follows me will not walk in darkness. So it's not leaping into the dark, it is stepping out of the dark into the embrace of Jesus. Now, what we've also said is that we need to consider each of these statements, not only within the framework of John's express purpose for his gospel, but also in light of the setting, the place in which we find it. It's important for us perhaps also to recognize, and you'll see this just by reading yourself, that this chapter, this 12th chapter of John, contains for us the last words and acts of Jesus that are conveyed in the public arena. This is John's final recording of what Jesus was doing and saying out, if you like, in the thoroughfares of life. When you turn from 12 into 13, then you find that he is now with his disciples. You then have the upper room discourse where he is preparing his disciples for the fact that I'm going away, don't let your hearts be troubled, I'm going away, and so on. And then he prays in chapter 17, and then in chapter 18, we then come to the events of the Passion. Now, given that it is Jesus' closing public statements, if you like, as recorded by John, I think it's worth just noticing in verse 44 that Jesus is crying out to the world that he has come to. And what does he cry out in verse 44? Whoever believes in me, he says, believes not in me, but in him who sent me. And whoever sees me, sees him who sent me. I've come into the world as light, so that whoever believes in me may not remain in darkness. So that what Jesus has come to do, as he steps out into the thoroughfare of life, as he approaches the closing stages of this, no surprise, he is still saying the same thing. And sometimes when you say that we as pastors keep saying the same thing over and over again, there is good precedent for that, because that's exactly what Jesus is doing. Now, I gathered my thoughts. I sat for a long time staring. I usually do. But I finally wrote down four words to help me. If they help you, then that's fine. If not, it just gives me a framework. First word is frustration. The second word is investigation. The third word is explanation. And the fourth word is application. But you don't need to worry about anything other than frustration. Not that you're going to be frustrated by this, although there is a possibility that you will be. Because what I found myself doing was going back through the Gospel of John to understand just why it is that here in chapter 12, you will find that the crowd is going out to meet Jesus. This is verse 18. This, incidentally, is why it's important for you to have your Bible. The reason why the crowd went out to meet him was that they heard he had done this sign. That is the sign of the raising of Lazarus, an unmistakable sign. And so the Pharisees said to one another, this is going nowhere. You see that you are gaining nothing. Look, the whole world has gone after him. We've been trying to shut this down for ages, and look at where we are. The world, the voice of the evil one, from the very beginning, seeking to disband that which God has put in place. Now, it's something of a paper chase, and I invite you to follow my little chase under the heading of frustration on the part of the Jews. Remember, he came to his own. His own did not receive him. Not only did they not receive him, but they opposed him. And they were actually filled with animosity towards him. Now, for example, in chapter 5, if you remember, we studied in part the healing of the invalid at the pool. That's chapter 5. The reaction to that on the part of the religious establishment was not solid. Verse 10 of chapter 5, now that day when the man was healed was the Sabbath. So the Jews said to the man who had been healed, we rejoice with you that after being an invalid for 38 years, you are now up and about. Now, if you don't have a Bible, you don't know whether they said that or not. If you have a Bible, you know they never said anything of the kind. They said, it is the Sabbath, and it's not lawful for you to take up your bed. In verse 16, the man, of course, had gone away and told the people what was going on. Verse 16, and this is why the Jews were persecuting Jesus, because he was doing these things on the Sabbath. And he says to them, well, you should just know that my Father works on the Sabbath. He makes the wind blow. He makes the sun rise. He puts the moon in its place. The oceans are under his control. And I, too, am working. Well, that frustrated them even further. Verse 18, this was why the Jews were seeking all the more to kill him. Because not only was he breaking the Sabbath, but he was even calling God his own Father, making himself equal with God. Now, remember what John's purpose is? I've provided these things in order that you might believe that Jesus is the Christ, and that by believing you might have life in his name. And they hear this, and they say, no, we want nothing to do with that at all. We can move from 5 into chapter 7, where we have the record of Jesus at the Feast of the Booths. And on that occasion, we're told by John, there was a tremendous amount of muttering that was going on there in verse 12. And there was much muttering about Jesus among the people. While some said he's a good man, others said, no, he's leading the people astray. Yet, for fear of the Jews, no one spoke openly of him. And in fact, what they were seeking to do was arrest him. You can see that in verse 30. So they were seeking to arrest him, but no one laid a hand on him because his hour had not yet come. We'll come back to that later. Yet many of the people believed in him. They said, when the Christ appears, will he do more signs than this man has done? And the Pharisees heard the crowd muttering these things about him, and the chief priests and the Pharisees sent officers to arrest him. As you read on in the chapter, you find that there was a division among the people. When they heard these words, some of the people said, verse 40, this really is the prophet. Others said, this is the Christ. Some said, is the Christ to come from Galilee? It's interesting. It's the kind of thing you would have in a conversation, perhaps, as you're sitting waiting for an aeroplane and somebody starts the conversation and they say the very same thing. Well, you know, I've given some thought to Jesus. I'm from a Muslim background. I actually believe that he was a prophet. And somebody says, well, he wasn't simply a prophet. He was actually the Messiah of God. Well, says my Muslim friend, but I don't believe that. And then we have to say, well, who's right here? Is he simply a prophet, or is he the actual incarnate Son of God? This is the Christ. But some said, is the Christ to come from Galilee? And then they have a big interchange about that. It's quite wonderful, actually. And then in verse 45, then the officers then came to the chief priests, who said to him, why did you not bring him? Because remember, they sent the officers to get Jesus. We're going to have to close him down. And the officers come back. And they don't have Jesus. Why didn't you bring Jesus? Well, they said, nobody ever spoke like this man. And the Pharisees said, oh no, you're not telling me that you've swallowed this now as well. You guys, you're the officers. You're supposed to be taking care of this. Have you been deceived by him? Isn't that what some of our unbelieving friends say? You've just been deceived. You've swallowed a bill of goods. Have been deceived? Have any of the authorities of the Pharisees believed in him? What they're saying is this, you don't see any of us believing in Jesus. But the crowd the ignorant crowds, the people that don't know the law, they're accursed. What a level of frustration, you see, when an individual wrestling with who Jesus is and what he's done decides again and again to have nothing to do with him. That might be where you are today. I don't know. Chapter 8, I told you it's a paper chase. Chapter 8 and verse 39. Jesus has told them that the truth is going to set you free. And you can read that on your own for homework. Eventually, it hits the point in verse 58. Jesus said to them, "Truly, truly, I say to you, before Abraham was, I am." Well, that did it. That was clarity, wasn't it? And that pushes them over the edge. And so they picked up stones to throw at him. But Jesus hid himself and went out of the temple. How amazingly frustrating. Chapter 9 is fantastic, isn't it? You remember the man born blind. What a predicament this is for them, because the man can see, and they can see that the man can see. But they don't want to believe why it is that the man can see. The person says, you know, in fact, thinking of Wesley. Wesley was a vicar who had a problem with booze and a horrible bad temper while he was a vicar, because he was an unconverted minister. It was only when his heart was strangely warmed and he discovered the reality of who Jesus is that he discovered abstinence, as it turns out, and he began to get his temper by the power of the Holy Spirit under his control. But when he and his brother came to their mother and said, "We just actually have discovered who Jesus is," their mother said, "Oh, no, no, you've known who Jesus is for a long time. You're a minister, for goodness sake." They were unconverted ministers, offering the bread of life to people, having never eaten the bread themselves. And these individuals, who are the ones who should be declaring the work of the prophets and the fulfillment of their purposes, they are dumbfounded by the fact that this man who was born blind can now see. And once again, notice how gracious they are to him. Verse 32, "Never since the world began has it been heard that anyone opened the eyes of a man born blind. If this man were not from God, he could do nothing." This is the blind man speaking. "They answered him, 'You were born in utter sin, and you're going to teach us?' And they threw him out on the street." In chapter 10, you will remember, in response to the fact that Jesus declares himself to be the good shepherd, once again, instead of deciding to follow him, verse 31, they picked up stones again to stone him. And Jesus appeals to them. Logic. The Jews said to him, "It is not for a good work that we're going to stone you, but for blasphemy, because you, being a man, make yourself God." And Jesus actually points out to them, "If I'm not doing the works of my Father, then do not believe me. But if I do them, even though you do not believe me, believe the signs, believe the works, that you may know and understand that the Father is in me and I am in the Father." And again, they sought to arrest him. You see, the Jews who are opposing him are right to conclude that Jesus is claiming deity. That's their problem. They realize that he's actually declaring himself to be the Messiah. And they're right to recognize that claim. What they're wrong about is then assigning to him blasphemy. Because the irony actually is, they are the true blasphemers. They are within touching distance of the Messiah. They are the ones who have been present to see his miracles, to hear his words. And he is speaking clearly to them. He's compelling, if you like, them to think logically about things. Forget this idea that the way you become a Christian is you disengage your brain and put it under the seat and try and feel your way into something. No, not for a moment. And so we're told that he escaped. And he escaped from their hands, verse 39. He didn't escape to avoid pain, but he escaped to fulfill his purpose. Which brings us to chapter 11. Chapter 11, what a shame that there is no truly, truly in chapter 11. This is such a disappointment to me because I wanted to do chapter 11. But you know what has happened. And you know that in the interchange that takes place between Jesus and Martha and Mary, the striking question that falls right in the middle of it all, and it is a question for the ages, isn't it? Where Jesus, having said, I am the resurrection and the life. Whoever believes in me, even though he die, yet shall he live. And to everyone who lives and believes in me shall never die. And then here's the question, do you believe this? Do you believe this? He's not asking, do you believe in religion? He's not asking anything other than, do you believe this? Coming to a belief, which in John's terminology involves personally committing oneself to Jesus as Son of God, Savior, Lord, Lamb of God, and King.
0: 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We'll hear more about Christ's deity tomorrow. As Alistair pointed out today, becoming a follower of Jesus isn't a blind leap of faith. The Bible challenges us to use our brains and to think it through. That's why our mission at Truth for Life is to teach the Bible with clarity and relevance. 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I've been out for 10 years now, and I'm living the life God had in mind for me. I just want to say thank you for being direct and unapologetic in your teaching. 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The book is our way of saying thanks for your support. This little book turns your focus to the promises of Jesus so you can find rest for your weary soul. I'm Bob Lapine. Many of Jesus' listeners were convinced of who he was, and yet others refused to believe, regardless of what they heard or saw. Why is this? Tomorrow we'll review even more of the evidence and the responses. The Bible teaching of Alistair Begg is furnished by Truth for Life, where the learning is for living.
2: I do not want your help, and that's a problem. I'm Shauna Beyer with you here at Moody Radio, and I took a trip to Kenya recently, and I noticed something about myself. I do not accept help. Someone offered to carry my bags for me, and I was like, I've got it. Another person tried to put my suitcase in the overhead bin, and I was like, I'm good. And I realized this fierce independence in me, it's not a strength. It's a weakness. It's actually pride. I was praying with a friend shortly after that in this coffee house, and The Greatest Love of All by Whitney Houston was playing in the background, and the lyrics, "I learned to depend on me," just pierced my heart. I felt like the Holy Spirit was saying, Shauna, life isn't found in self-reliance. Real life is found in surrender, in total dependence on me. Jesus didn't come so that we could carry everything alone. He invites you to humble yourself, to receive his help, and to cling to him. The greatest love of all isn't finding strength in yourself. It's complete reliance on God.
3: 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Learn more next on today's Creation Moment. And now, here's our Creation Moment's host, Ian Taylor.
4: About 10% of the 35,000 known species of spiders spin the familiar orb-shaped web. These amazing sticky silk constructions may be a few inches or even a yard across. The first step in building an orb web is to cast out the highest horizontal silk line in the planned construction. Once both ends are anchored, the spider then pulls another strand below the anchor line into a Y shape, then drops down while creating another silk strand to complete the leg of the Y. Other anchor lines may be attached to the center of the Y, to solid objects before the familiar spiral of the orb web is started. Despite all this work, most spiders take their webs down, eating the silk as they go, every day before the sun comes up. One question, which nearly everyone asks and scientists cannot even answer, is why don't spiders get caught in their own sticky webs? Scientists who believe in evolution have come to the conclusion that since so many different kinds of spiders build orb webs, the knowledge and ability to do so must have evolved many times. But we think it would be absolutely amazing if it even evolved only once. Proverbs 30 and verse 28 refers to the spider's wisdom and skill, despite its small size. But we have to ask, who taught the spider in the first place?
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9: Well, hey there, friends. Welcome to another exciting edition of Equip with Chris Brooks. I'm thrilled that you've joined us today. Can you do me a favor? Strap on your seatbelt. We're going to navigate through the contours of culture, as always, with the lens of the biblical worldview on. But before we do that, let me remind you, this is the day that the Lord has made. He has given it as a gift so that you and I can rejoice and be glad in it. So let's do just that. Let's follow the words of the Apostle Paul. Let's rejoice in the Lord always. And again, I say rejoice. With that, I welcome you into what will be a very interactive edition of Equip. We're living in rapidly changing times. There's a ton of moral confusion. There is a shifting landscape socially concerning a whole litany of issues. Our time and the days that we live in require ethical wisdom. Ethical wisdom is simply the application of God's word to the ethical questions of our day, the moral questions of our day, like, is it okay to cohabitate or to live with somebody you're not married with in a

0: theology. Others just call it everyday life as you try to navigate through issues at work and issues at home and family, issues of biology, sexuality, economics, relationships, and so many other areas. Today, we want to dedicate this next hour or so together to helping you to develop practical wisdom, to be the type of person who knows God's word on issues of morality and ethics, the most pressing issues of our day, but maybe even more importantly, knows how to live out the word of God in a way that bears faithful witness to the lordship of Jesus Christ. Maybe you're listening right now and you're trying to help someone to navigate through one of these major issues. Again, end-of-life issues, whether or not you are permitted to abort a baby in an unwanted pregnancy, IVF issues. Maybe you're listening right now and there are questions around financial and economic issues. Today's your day. Feel free to give us a call. I'd love to be able to take your call. And so with my guest, 877-LIVE-675. That's 877-548-3675. I believe everyone should read a book on church history, a book on theology, and a book on ethics. I hold in my hand a wonderful book on ethics, the major issues of our day and how God would have us to navigate them. It's simply called Biblical Wisdom for Everyday Life. It's written by Dan Darling, who is a friend of the program. A little bit more about Dan. Dan is the director of the Land Center for Cultural Engagement at Southwestern Baptist Theological Seminary. He also is assistant professor of faith and culture at Texas Baptist College. He has written more books than I can remember, but I do think I have the distinct honor of having interviewed him on all of his books. I try to get him as soon as a new one comes out. I'm grateful for his ministry. And today we're going to talk about ethical answers for cultural questions. Dan, how are you?
1: I'm really good, Chris, and I'm so thankful to be on the radio here with you.
0: Hey, let's start with the Land Center. Can you share with those who do not know the mission of the Land Center and the focus of your work there?
1: Well, we're at Southwestern Seminary, and our desire is to help train up young men and women for whatever vocation God calls them, gospel ministry or in the marketplace perhaps. And specifically at the Land Center, we try to help equip our students and pastors and others to think biblically about moral and ethical issues. So we have a variety of events for students. We also have a number of fellows, but we also have a faith and culture concentration if you come here to Texas Baptist College that I teach. So things like ethics and apologetics and Christianity, government, all those kinds of things.
0: Yeah, thank you for the work that you're doing, because I think so often when folks think of ethics, they probably think, yeah, that's for professors, philosophers, but it really is for all of us, isn't it?
1: It really is. And I think when people think ethics, they think some sort of academic ivory tower, people debating things. And there is an aspect of ethics that is like that. But when I think of ethics, I think of Jesus in the Great Commission saying, teach them all that I've commanded them. I think of Jesus saying, if you love me, keep my commandments. I'm thinking of how to walk worthy and wisely as followers of Jesus, how to live the way that is best for our own flourishing and also for the glory of God.
0: Yeah, I think about some quotes that really stand out to me about ethics and morality that really make it practical. Martin Luther King Jr. said the ultimate measure of a man is not where he stands in moments of comfort and convenience, but where he stands in times of challenge and controversy. Certainly, we live in those times of challenge and controversy. C.S. Lewis said, relying on God has to start all over every day as if nothing has yet been done. And yet we have to apply every day the word of God and his truth to the way that we live. Is that why you wrote this book? What was your hope?
1: That's really why I wrote this book. I mean, part of it arose out of a lot of the conversations I have with my students on ethics and questions that they have, conversations

0: conversations I've had as a pastor and that I know pastors have, I really wrote this not necessarily to debate political and social things, although I do that often, but really the questions that everyday Christians have about choices that they make. Should I, is it okay for a Christian to do sports gambling? How should I feel about smoking marijuana? You know, what about IVF, birth control, all those kinds of issues? How do I approach these things wisely?
1: Yeah, I think that so often there is a complaint, and I'm speaking as a pastor, that the complaint about our guild, if you will, is that a lot of people feel like, hey, what you just preached is great for Sunday, but it doesn't really help me Monday through Saturday, if you will. When I step out of this place, I have to go into a real job. I have to go out in culture. I have to be able to live outside of the four walls of the church. And maybe my example is a little bit of an exaggeration, but I do think it captures the sentiment that a lot of people feel. I think mm-hmm. your book is what the ultimate hope of preaching is that we will shape and form the hearts of Christ followers to be able to apply God's word to the whole of life. Connect the book to the work of the pastor, preacher to teach God's word.
0: Yeah, that's really what I want here, because I know pastors are getting asked every week some of these difficult questions, or maybe they have to confront a church member about a choice that they make, or they have questions from their children or people in the student group or college ministry about some of these questions really people are really facing. And how do we think through these with wisdom? And some choices, you know, Chris, are pretty straightforward. The Bible is really clear.
1: Yes.
0: Others, you know, it's going to require us to look at the whole arc of Scripture and the Christian tradition and ask ourselves, is this a wise choice for us to make or is this not?
1: Yeah, I've tried to live by this old mantra. I don't know where it started. I don't even know who to cite for this, Dan, but I've tried to live by this thought of where the Bible speaks, we must speak. Where the Bible is silent, we must use wisdom. And it is an acknowledgement that of what you just said. There are certain areas where the Bible is very clear. It is, you know, thou shalt not kill, right? That's not a complicated, vague statement. That is very clear, right? Honor your mother and father. Very clear, right? And, but yet there's other areas where I can't point to chapter and verse as simply on. There's other areas that would fall into gray spaces, other areas that are so contemporary. Like, you're not going to find a direct reference to artificial intelligence in the canon of Scripture. But yet, there are principles, there are applications, there's church history, there is so much that comes to bear that can give us wisdom. And I love your book because your book, and it says it in the title, is biblical wisdom. It's biblical wisdom for everyday life. And that's what I want to hopefully give to our listeners. I would love to hear you, before we take our first break, answer this question. How has being a parent and a professor that works with the next generation, how has that shaped your approach to this book?
0: Well, it just gives me exposure to some of the questions that this generation is asking. And I think requires me to really explain my position, or if I have a particular conviction about something, to not just, you know, Chris, as a parent, particularly as your kids get older, I have two kids in college and two in high school. And so you can't just give pat answers. You have to really walk through, you know, what does Scripture say? What is wise? Let's think through this logically, because they'll poke holes in that, and so will your students. And I think pastors really need to be equipped to think through, you know, when someone comes to you for advice on a particular thing, to really know, okay, how would I advise them? How would I do this? This is why I really wrote the book, so they can have this on their shelf. They can pull it off, and if someone says, hey, what do you think about sports gambling? Or, hey, what do you think about, you know, cohabitation? What does the Bible say? You can kind of go to that chapter and kind of walk through that in a way that helps them.
1: Yeah, I love what you said. It reminds me, I'll never forget, teaching a class on ethics And my oldest son came with me to the class. And it was one of those moments, Dan, where you know you're not connecting. I mean, I am throwing out my best stuff. And it is just not landing well. And I remember coming home after the class, we're riding in the car together, and me saying to my son, hey, what do you think went wrong? And he says, Dad, you have to remember when you first learned these things. You are talking as somebody who's been thinking about these things for some time now. And you got to remember what it's like to go back to when you were first wrestling with some of these things. And what I love, again, about your book, Biblical Wisdom for Everyday Life, is that it is not assuming that the reader has been thinking about these things deeply for 20 years. It certainly is not written to an academic class of people from one prof to another. Though you have all of those credentials and have the acumen to do that, I love the fact that you've made it really practical, almost like a friend sitting across, or like a mentor and advisor sitting across saying, hey, here is some things you should think of. Here's what God's word says, and here's how the Lord would have you and I to navigate these complex issues with wisdom and humility and grace. We're going to take our first break today, but I want to encourage you, friends, if you have not yet gotten the book, I want you to get the book. It's called Biblical Wisdom for Everyday Life. 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But man, is it good for parents. 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
2: God's goal for your life is way bigger than your happiness. 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I'm Shauna Beyer with you here at Moody Radio, and Romans 8 says that God is making us more like Jesus. And honestly, when I compare my own thoughts and my reactions, my pride, to Jesus, I realize there's a big gap there. There's a long way to go. But that growth happens as we keep walking with him. 2 Peter says, grow in the grace and knowledge of Christ. So keep spending time with the Lord. He's changing you little by little. You're looking more like Jesus every day.
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1: Would you answer the question if a friend or a young adult asks you, is it wrong to seek an abortion for an unwanted pregnancy? 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What wisdom would you give them from God's word if they asked about divorce and remarriage or gambling? 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
8: You know, because I think it's a topic that probably millions of people are wanting to listen about and
1: 100%
8: hear some stuff.
1: Yeah, no, yeah, I appreciate, John, you giving us a call. I agree with you. I think that probably is why that question made Dan's list of questions, because there are millions of people literally that are processing through this. Dan's going to give a response, but John, why don't you stay on the line? We will get your information. We'll have one of our producers send you a copy of Dan's book just as a way of saying thank you for giving us a call today. Great question. Dan, how would you respond?
0: That's a great question. And increasingly, I'm asked this. I do have a chapter there on addictive substances, particularly with a focus on marijuana, but I think it does cover all of them. And I think there's a few things we need to think through. I think number one, we need to ask ourselves why we're doing it. I think number two, we need to recognize that Scripture does not condemn, for instance, there's folks that disagree with it, condemn the consumption of, say, alcohol, for instance, moderate use of alcohol. No, I don't imbibe, but I don't think Scripture forbids it. But what Scripture is pretty strong on is the intentional recreational seeking of intoxication or a high. And when you think about substances like marijuana, I think even those who sell marijuana will tell you that really the only purpose for consuming it is to get a high. And so I think that in my view puts it out of bounds for a Christian. I think there's also more and more information coming out about it that is harmful in terms of like mental health and psychosomatic stuff and even episodes of violence, all those kinds of things. It's really having a bad impact. That's different than I think other substances. People say, what about the difference between if you're addicted to coffee or things like that? Well, the difference with that is, you know, coffee is something that has a different impact. It makes you more alert. Now, obviously anything can be an idol, but I think we have to think about those things. When you get into other things like ayahuasca and mushrooms, a lot of times those are sought for this sort of escape, this sort of spiritual high, the spiritual experience that I think we have to be very careful about, that is a departure from as Christians, we're sought to seek the Lord and meditate on the Lord and be filled with the Holy Spirit. There may be some medicinal uses, I think, for things like marijuana, but even there, I think we have to be careful. It should be prescribed by a doctor for specific use, perhaps using it because nothing else is working. And even that, we need to be careful, and not just with marijuana, but other sort of substances we might use to treat pain, that we have to ask ourselves, is the benefit worth the risk? In other words, the pain reduction, which many people suffer with chronic pain, is this going to lead me into a lifestyle of addiction and misery? As we've seen happen with a lot of folks, whether it's opioids or painkillers or other things, can be gateways into other things. So I think we have to be very, very careful and say, you know, is this wise? Is this what the Lord would have me to do? And I would say merely seeking a high from a substance for a recreational high, to me, goes against Scripture's pretty clear teaching on intoxication, intentional intoxication.
1: I think that your answer to that hopefully was very helpful for John. I think is very thorough. Intent matters. Understanding the ultimate impact on our mental state, our bodies, matter. Obviously, different drugs produce different effects. And I love the fact that Dan has written a book that covers this. It is the application of God's word to a very practical moral question. So, John, again, you stay on the line. Thank you, brother, for giving us a call. There are many who are listening right now who will say, Dan, just to press a little bit further, hey, I use marijuana to help with anxiety. I use it to help relieve some other physical ailment. What would you say for those who would respond that way? That for me, it's not recreational. For me, it's been one of the only things that's worked.
0: I do think, like with any medicine, you know, working with a doctor, having really limited doses, making sure that's the reason that is being consumed.
1: Yeah.
0: That's the only alternative besides other alternatives, I think, yeah, is really, really important here. And you know, there's a lot of effects of marijuana that are just coming out. Even places like New York Times, The Atlantic are saying, you know, a lot of folks are, we underestimated the side effects and the consequences of these. And again, other drugs have side effects too. And I think we have to be wary and wise. I think on the one hand, medicine is an act of subduing the earth, and, you know, using God's natural resources to push back against the fall, against pain and all that. So that's a very good thing. We should be thankful for that. On the other hand, those things can become addictive. They can be mind altering. We have to be very, very wise about this. And so I'm afraid a lot of folks, this is not everybody, there's some that genuinely are in this position, but a lot of folks maybe might use the medical sort of
1: to mask
0: cover to just say, I just want to do this stuff. I think we have to be careful as a Christian.
1: This is where I think spiritual intent comes into play. Yes. Mm-hmm. We need to be able to ask ourselves, have we been honest before the Lord in our heart and in prayer? Are we open to what Scripture has to say about this? And has this helped or hindered our walk with Jesus? Let's talk about abortion, and I'm going to tee up a question. We won't have time enough to be able to answer it fully now, but let's at least begin the dialogue about it. Unwanted pregnancy. I think most of my listeners will say, of course, abortion is wrong. Let's talk about how you would explain that, and then let's talk about the application of that in situations that are complex, like the threatening of the life of the mom.
0: Yeah, I think obviously this is a very fraught conversation. You know, there are many young women in crisis who find themselves with pregnancies they did not expect. And, you know, we want to sympathize with them. I'm grateful for the many pregnancy resource centers that are around the country. Yes. I'm involved with a couple here in Fort Worth that are really excellent. In fact, we have one on our campus that Prestonwood Baptist Church started. But, you know, this is a hard conversation, but I think the Bible is pretty clear that life does begin at conception. If you read Psalm 139 and David's narrating his own conception, and you immediately see him give personhood, even you know, he talks about when he was an unformed substance, but he uses the pronouns, a language of a personhood, and how God is active at every moment of development from conception till natural death. And I think that's the ethic that Christians have to have. Even when it's difficult, we always want to err on the side of life. Even in some of these very difficult situations, we don't want to, we don't want to take it out on this innocent life, the circumstances that led to their conception, right? We're making them pay for someone else's sins. And I think we have to be very careful about that. So we'll Christians are pro-life.
1: Yeah, we'll pick up this conversation on the other side of the break. I was sharing yesterday, Dan, on my program yesterday about the fact that the basis of my ethical framework starts with theology proper, what I believe to be true about God, and then he goes to Imago Dei, what I believe to be true about humanity. So why is pornography wrong? Why is economic exploitation wrong? Why is racism wrong? Why is abortion wrong? It's because every human being has been made in the image of God. We have to honor that image. We're going to pick up this conversation next up on Equip with Chris Brooks.
2: What if your anxiety isn't your enemy? I'm Shauna Beyer with you here at Moody Radio. I am no stranger to anxiety. Let me tell you, I have spent so much of my life trying to push it away or shove it down, just make it stop. But I have recently learned something surprising. The part of me that feels anxious isn't trying to harm me. It's trying to protect me. It actually means well. It just doesn't see the full picture. It's not trusting in God. So instead of fighting it, I gave it a name. I've named my anxiety Ellie. And when Ellie starts spiraling, I don't ignore her or push her away. I listen, and I remind her that God's got us, both of us. That one truth is bigger than anything that either of us is worried about. We've got a big God who sees everything, and he holds everything, and he's not going to let us go. So today, don't just wrestle your anxiety. Bring it to Jesus, and let his truth have the final word.
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1: Welcome back to Equip with Chris Brooks, having a great conversation with author Dan Darling on his new book, Biblical Wisdom for Everyday Life. Every Christian should read a book on theology, another book on church history, and a book on ethics. Ethics is the application of God's word to the moral questions of our times. We need to be able to give an answer when culture asks the question, or when our friends and family members ask questions like, is it okay to seek an abortion in an unwanted or dangerous pregnancy? What do you think about living with someone before we get married, just to make sure we're a good fit for one another? How should we approach supporting a gay marriage or gay wedding? What do you think about IVF or war? How should Christians feel about that? And so much more. Dan Darling has taken on these questions. He's written a great book that is hopeful, honest, biblical, and wise. I want to encourage you to get a copy. 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Dan, if you don't mind, I'd love to go back to the phone lines to Minnesota. Jill is listening there. Jill, thank you so much for giving us a call. What's your question for Dan?
11: So thank you for taking my call. So I do believe in God. I do believe in Jesus. I do believe in salvation. But yes, then real world comes in.
1: Okay.
11: And so I'm on my fourth marriage. Actually, it's disintegrated. I've been engaged 7 times. I'm engaged again. We live together. It's like I'm so caught up in the spiral of bad relationships falling apart. I don't even know what to do anymore.
1: Yeah, yeah. First off, I appreciate you giving a call and being real and being honest. I think that your story is the story of many people. My prayer for you is that God would minister his comfort, his grace to your heart. I pray that his word would just shape your life, and that your greatest love would be found in him. I think this is a time where your deepest and most important relationship is the relationship you have with Jesus. And I encourage you to just spend a season investing so fully into that. But with that being said, Dan has done a great job addressing this in his book. Dan, how would you answer Jill's question?
0: Well, first of all, I want to say, you know, God meets us where we are. And most of us, when God finds us, we have made, you know, our lives are not picture perfect. You know, they're a mess. I think of Jesus' interactions with many people like this throughout the Gospels. And what I do want to say, two things at the same time, we can believe two things at the same time. One, that the way that God has set the way that he has ordered the world and ordered us to live our lives, whether it's sexually, whether it's relationships, whether it's all these things, is really for our good. And he has made the world to operate in a certain way. And I think most of us understand that when we bump up against those and we experience the consequences of living outside of God's plan. At the same time, God is a God of grace and mercy, and he's a friend of sinners, and he comes alongside us and offers us his grace and mercy. And so what I would say simply is, you know, you can't undo your past. You can't undo the decisions, good or bad, that led you to where you are. What you can do is put your trust in Christ now, and you can start where you are. You can start obeying the Lord right from this moment, and start walking with him and seeking wisdom, and to have a good relationship with a good church community, and experience the goodness of God right now. The Bible is full of stories of people God has brought from situations like yours into a flourishing life. And the church is full of people like that too. So yes, that's my hope for you, that things are not hopeless and God's way is best. And let's start where we are right here. We can't undo our past. We can't redo decisions we made 10 years ago, but we can start right now.
1: Yeah, and I would just simply say, and I want you to believe this as a sister in Christ, that just the same way as one bad decision can send us on a downward spiral and have, you know, just ripple effects in our lives, one good decision can transform everything for the good. And the best decision that you and I can make is to follow Jesus fully, to trust in him with all our hearts, to really pursue knowing his word, knowing his truth. There's already belief there. So I'm grateful that you already believe in Jesus, that you already know he's the way of salvation. Now, it's just a matter of pursuing his his word and trusting that his commandments are the best path for human flourishing. What is best for your life is following Jesus, even in the moments and in the areas where, man, this doesn't make sense or it doesn't seem to agree with popular opinion. The fact is that Jesus is all wise. He is all loving. He is all knowing. And he's the one who's made us, and he's the one that knows the best thing for us. So I want to pray for you. Father, thank you for our dear sister. We pray that you would bless her, protect her. I pray, Lord, that you would heal the hurts of past broken relationships, that you would show mercy for decisions that maybe she's made that haven't been the best. We've all done that, Lord. And I pray, Lord, that you allow the rest of her life to be the best of her life because she has chosen to follow you. In Jesus' name, amen and amen. We're going to get you a copy of Dan's book as well, so you stay on the line. Our producer will take good care of you. Friends, you can get your copy of Biblical Wisdom for Everyday Life today by going to our website, equipradio.org. Where else are you going to find a book that in the same resources answering these tough questions with clarity and bravery? There's a lot to be said about birth control. There's a lot to be said about artificial reproductive technologies. You dedicate an entire chapter to this discussion. What do you want us to know?
0: Well, I think these are complicated issues, particularly when we talk about reproductive technologies and contraception, all those kinds of things. They're very personal. They're very complicated. I think we need to approach them with wisdom, with a willingness to say, "Hey, Lord, what would you have us to do?" I think good Christians can disagree on some of the implications of some of these things, right? I personally, working through this, do not take a position that some Christians do, that, you know, contraception is always wrong and always out of bounds for a Christian. But I do think we have to approach it with a lot of moral clarity and understand, you know, what is God's purpose for sexuality between a man and a woman? What's God's purpose for us to have children? God's desire is that we be fruitful and multiply. What does that mean? Are there limiting factors on that? And then when we think about, you know, those that struggle to have children, I have friends that struggle with infertility. It's a hard and painful thing. I know that God sees you. There's many examples of that in Scripture where God is near to those. What is right in terms of pursuing having children? The desire to have children is a really good and godly desire. We need to think through the implications of the technologies we're using, which is kind of a wild west right now. And I think we have to bring some Christian moral reflection to say, yes, what are things that are ethical and wise, and what are things that seem to be bordering on, you know, taking the place of God in bringing about life.
1: Yeah, I'm so grateful that you address that. I want to ask a question before we take our final break of the day, and that is, why trust the Bible? Because I think at the root of this book is a sincere, deep, radical trust of the Bible. I think that if readers are going to read this and find any value in it, we have to share that as the basis of a common conviction. So let's ask the question that many will balk at. Why trust the Bible, Dan? You've done it for your whole life. You encourage others to do so.
0: Well, I think from the basically we would say that the Bible is trustworthy. It can be trusted that God has spoken to us through the world he's created. The heavens declare the glory of God. He's written some moral laws and ideas into the universe and put them on human hearts, things that we know instinctively are right and wrong. But he also has spoken to us through his word. He's given it to us, you know, all these books, 66 books with multiple authors over centuries of time, all with one cohesive theme. The evidence, I actually teach apologetics, so I love this question. The evidence for the Bible's historicity, its historical reliability, is so strong, as you know, Chris, that it even outpaces significantly other historical documents that we don't question their historical accuracy.
1: Yes, yes.
0: But more than that, you know, the Bible is how God speaks to us through his Spirit and how he gives us wisdom for living our life every day.
1: So so grateful for Dan Darling. His book, Biblical Wisdom for Everyday Life, is a must read for our contemporary moment if we want to be Christians who not only know the truth, but can live it and share it with others. We're going to take our final break of the day. 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
2: 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I'm Shauna Beyer with you here at Moody Radio. 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
1: Welcome back to Equip with Chris Brooks. Dan Darling has been kind enough to set aside some time to join us today to talk about his book. I've been eager to discuss these topics with him. Dan is one of the most thoughtful Christians I know, who brings together both compassion and conviction, which is rare these days. Most will have you to believe that either we need to be committed to cold truth, cold hard truth with no grace, or some type of mushy, weak conviction, lack of backbone grace with no truth. But the Bible will tell you, and so will Dan, that grace and truth are not mutually exclusive. They go together. We know that because Jesus said so in John 1:17, that grace and truth has come through Christ. And so if you're looking for a book that brings grace and truth together on the most important moral questions of our day, I encourage you to get your copy of Biblical Wisdom for Everyday Life at our website, equipradio.org. Dan, I think that most people right now who are concerned about our world are concerned because of the amount of war that's happening. We have global partners that my church supports, missionaries that my church supports in places like Israel and the West Bank and Gaza, places like the Middle East, Ukraine. How should Christians feel about war?
0: That's a great question. I think there's a couple ways that we think about it wrongly that should be corrected when we look in light of Scripture and the Christian tradition. I think one is to have a sort of bloodthirsty desire for war and not honor the Imago Dei and the fact that everyone's made in the image of God. We should hate war in the sense that war means the killing of people, and we should hate war in that sense. So we should never be bloodthirsty for it. I think the other wrong way to think about war is that every conflict is always wrong. And I think when we look at Scripture, the Bible does give governments, Romans 13, they bear the sword and to punish evil and reward good. Now, the sword is, what the sword is used for? It's used for conflict, right? And God has given, raised up governments to protect their people. And in a fallen world, there are bad actors and bad people. And a government that will not protect its people from evil, whether it's a police force in your community or whether it's a government at large, is not doing its job, right? So if you're attacked by terrorists or if there's a threat, a government should rise up and protect the innocents, right? You can't actually have peace without war in a fallen world. That being said, I think we should think through these things very carefully. And the Christian, as you know, Chris, the Christian tradition has had what's called just war theory, where there's several criteria. We probably don't have time to go through it, but there's several criteria to evaluate. Is this a war that's just, that a country should partake in? And, Christians are going to disagree on that, whether a conflict is just. I do think this, that we should pray for our leaders. We should pray for peace around the world. Pray that evildoers would be stopped. Those who prey on innocent men, women, and children would be stopped, and that the Lord would really help those who are fighting on behalf of what is right, and that, again, that our leaders would have wisdom when engaging these things.
1: I think there's just two additional things. One of the things I really appreciate you deal with in the book is, how do we interpret passages like do not murder, a command, rather, do not murder? How do we interpret when Scripture tells us turn the other cheek? You apply that. What should we feel about military or police officers? These are all very important. It's so important to also recognize that your chapters are not meant to be exhaustive. They give overviews. They help to give wisdom. They're for the busy person who needs something that they can read that's accessible and applicable. But one of the things you do is a bibliography at the end of each chapter. It says, hey, here's further reading you can do on this so you can go deeper. You can understand more fully because, again, as you've acknowledged with all of these questions, they're very, very complex. And so I'm grateful for that treatment. I'm going to close on a personal note. When I leave this radio program, I'll be headed to the hospital to be with family to talk through end of life. Decisions that have to be made for someone who I love dearly and deeply. I'm grateful on the fact that you wrote a chapter to help to give guidance about end of life. So thank you for doing that. What do you want people like myself who are living through this real time to know?
0: Well, I think, I think these are really complicated conversations about end of life. We faced this with my mother a few years ago. And I think on the one hand, we would resist, as you would, Chris, a deliberate ending of life, a so-called assisted suicide, where we're introducing a new form of death to end life and suffering. We want to put our lives in the hands of God, and God is the author of life. He knows our days. On the other hand, there are times where, you know, we have to face really complicated questions of, do we artificially prolong life? What does that look like? How do we think through those things? Is it wrong to stop artificially prolonging life? And I think, I don't think it's wrong for family members to make the decision that we don't want to do so much artificially to continue someone's life that is actually maybe putting them through harder times. It's okay to let nature take its course in those ways, but those are very gray and hard, difficult things. And so I think you need to approach it with wisdom and get with your family and think through what is the Lord having you to do.
1: Yeah. I love that you say this. You make a huge and important distinction. You say there's a significant difference between deliberately taking life to ease suffering and allowing someone to die a natural death by withholding means that might artificially prolong it. Human life is intrinsically valuable. This, again, is your foundational ethic that really gives and animates the wisdom of the rest of the book. You say our bodies matter to God, and though death is the enemy, we don't fear it because we know that in Christ we will rise again, body and soul. Mm. We don't cling to life unnecessarily. You've done a great job, brother, and I appreciate you writing this book very deeply on a personal level, but also as a pastor for the body of Christ. We need to not only know God's word, but we need to live it and share it. Dan Darling, you've helped us once again to be able to do that faithfully. Thank you for the work of the Land Center, Texas Baptist University as well. I encourage folks to find out more. God bless you, Dan.
0: Thank you, sir. Thank you for having me on and praying for you and your family.
1: Friends, I want to encourage you, get a copy of Biblical Wisdom for Everyday Life. 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
15: I thought I was alone. I thought I didn't matter. I'm Shauna Beyer with you here at Moody Radio, and I have spent so much of my life believing that I got to take care of myself and quietly wondering if I really matter. I was asking God recently where that belief came from in me, and he brought me back to when I was 4 years old. I was laying in the middle of this softball field. I had some chest pain, and I remember laying there thinking, no one is coming for me. I asked Jesus, where were you in that moment? And I really sensed that he was right there with me, laying on the grass. That moment and feeling alone has shaped so much of my life, and it was a lie. The lie that I didn't matter, that no one was coming. I was never alone. It was never true. Ask God where he was in your story and let him show you the truth. You're seen, you're known, you're loved, and never, not even for one moment in your life, never have you been alone.
16: In Mumbai, India, children as young as 8 are under the daily threat of being trafficked and sold into the red light areas, and they have no hope for the future. But then to be at an India Partners safe house and see the safety, rescue, and care these children are getting, and hear them sing worship songs, it's unbelievable. Hope, life change. Your generosity does that. You can learn more about how you can be a part of it by texting the word Moody to 30901. Moody to 30901.
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18: This is the Christian Working Woman, and I'm Mary Lohman. This week, my topic is think. Yes, that's it. Think. Think before you speak. Proverbs 16:24 says, gracious words are like a honeycomb, sweetness to the soul and health to the body. If we all made it a daily practice to think before we speak, our words would be more gracious, and gracious words have power to bring peace in stressful situations and actually healing to our bodies, because stress is reduced by gracious words. To help us prevent words coming out before we think about them, we are offering a simple wristband that says, think. My hope is that by wearing this wristband, you'll be reminded to pay attention to what you're getting ready to say and make sure it's appropriate. And we're using an acronym of the word think to help us evaluate our words. T is for true, speak only what is true. H is for helpful, make sure your words will benefit those who listen. And I mean speaking inspiring words that will encourage others. And today, N is for necessary. Speak only what is necessary. In other words, don't talk too much. Proverbs 10:19 says, when words are many, sin is not absent, but he who holds his tongue is wise. And Jesus taught us that men will have to give account on the day of judgment for every careless word they have spoken. For by your words you will be acquitted, and by your words you will be condemned. Talking too much can be a real problem. They tell us that women talk more than men, and if that is true, we women need to be doubly careful about how much we say. We don't need to fill empty spaces with empty words. Silence can indeed be golden, and for those of us who are talkers, we need to take seriously this exhortation to speak only what is necessary. I think we're all aware that a person who talks too much is not a person we particularly enjoy being with. Listening to others is the skill we want to develop so that we give others the respect of listening to them instead of inflicting our unnecessary words on anyone who happens to be near. So today, before you speak, think, is it necessary? You'll probably say fewer words. If you think our wristband would help you remember to think before you speak, we're glad to send that to you. Just go to our website, ChristianWorkingWoman.org, and request the wristband. Thank you for listening today.
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22: Maybe you have been coming to church for some time and God has done a work in your life and cleansed you and changed you. And maybe you're very different than your relatives are. And you just like chalk them up to they're a bunch of loser partiers. But I hope that you would look at them and that you would have compassion in your heart for them.

0: Welcome to Bold Steps with Pastor Mark Jobe, President of Moody Bible Institute and Senior Pastor of New Life Community Church in Chicago. When you think about the church and the mission we have to go and reach others with the truth and love of Christ, that is quite a movement. And on yesterday's program, Mark revealed that beneath this mighty movement, there must be more than just a sense of duty or religious obligation. There needs to be a driving force of compassion. In fact, all throughout the gospel, we see how compassion drove Jesus and his followers to acts of service and engagement that literally changed the world. Today, Mark continues this poignant lesson for the book of Matthew chapter 9 by explaining what it means to close the God gap. Our message is titled The Compassion of a Movement, and it starts right now.
1: There's a difference between teaching and proclamation. Teaching usually has to do with teaching people that are already religious and educating them about the things of God. And proclamation has to do with talking to people that don't know God about the things of God.

We're good at one or the other, but we're not good at all three of these. There are certain churches that, well, they're good at evangelism. They proclaim, they talk to people, but they don't train them, disciple them, mentor them, teach them in the ways of God. Then there's other churches that are good at teaching. And they're basically teaching centers where you go and you learn and you teach, but no one ever comes to Christ. No one's ever baptized. No one's coming out of the world. There's no one that's coming that hasn't been to church in a long time. And so if you walk into these places, they're teaching centers, you feel like you're kind of in the in crowd. You have your notebooks and you're learning, but no one from the outside ever comes into those places. And then you have churches that are doing physical work, but they're not teaching, they're training. We need to be a church that does all three of those. We need to be a church that teaches people the Word of God. We need to be a church that proclaims outside of the walls. And then we need to be a church that's also meeting the physical needs of people around us, because that's part of the work of the kingdom of God. Amen? Let me explain that for a second to you. It's the whole person, body, soul, and spirit. You see, the gospel of Jesus Christ affects the whole person. I cannot minister to someone and just tell them, you need a relationship with God through Jesus that can wash you and cleanse you, and I may pray with that person and lead them to God. And that's our first priority, to reconcile, to present the gospel that helps reconcile people to God through the Son, Jesus Christ. But if I lead a person to come to Christ and they don't have a job, and so they go home and they can't feed their family, and they can't give their children something to eat, then I've only really done half a job there. My first priority is that they know God. But part of the gospel of the kingdom is that they also need to get a job so that they can begin to feed their family and live a decent life and start living according to the ways of God. Are you tracking with me? If I lead a young person to Christ and tell them they need to know Jesus as Lord and Savior, but I don't, and they're involved in a gang, and I don't help them get a mentor that would help them mentor them out of the gang and get their life out of a cycle of violence into a different place, then what I'm doing is I'm only doing half a job, because the gospel of the kingdom is a gospel that reconciles us with God, but it doesn't just drop us there. It helps us live godly in Christ Jesus. If someone is poor and hungry, and they come and we give them a sandwich to eat, but we don't give them the gospel, we've only done half our job. We've fed their stomach, but we haven't solved the issue of their soul. And they can eat a sandwich and be grateful, but walk out of here and not have peace with God. That's only a half job. But if I give them the gospel and don't give them a sandwich, it's only a half job as well, because I've led them to God, but I haven't helped them in their immediate need. Are you tracking with me? You see, the first thing of the gospel of the kingdom is to lead people to God, but Jesus did not just minister to people's spirit, he also touched their bodies, and he touched their souls, and he ministered the entire gospel to the whole person. That's why we as a church have reached out in different ways. We have a couple of food pantries, a couple different locations. We have a couple after-school programs to help young kids with tutoring. And you may say, well, what does tutoring have to do with the gospel? A lot. Because if a young tutor is able to take a child who's 7 years old,
whose mother is a crack cocaine addict and can't help them out, and someone from the church sits down with them and helps them with their math problem and coaches them a little bit and gives them something to eat and then afterwards has a Bible story with them. Listen, you'll do more for the kingdom of God doing that than simply teach them a Bible story and sending them out so that they can fail school and drop.

0: school and not be able to continue on in a way where they can succeed in life as well. It's part of the gospel. Jesus said that they may see your what? Your good works. And then they will what? Glorify your Father who is in heaven. I want us to understand that the gospel of the kingdom affects our body, affects our soul, and affects our spirit. And the compassion that we're called to, in fact, in Luke chapter 4, verse 18 through 19, it says, "The Spirit of the Lord is upon me." This is Jesus speaking. "Because he has anointed me to proclaim the gospel," or the good news, "to the poor. But he has sent me also to proclaim freedom to the prisoners, recovery of sight to the blind, set the oppressed free, and proclaim the year of the Lord's favor." This is all part of the anointing that Jesus had upon himself. And so I want us to make sure that we understand that we minister to the whole person. We have a support recovery group in this church that helps people break out of addictions, alcohol, drug addiction, food addiction, or any kind of other addiction. You may say, "Well, Pastor, what does that have to do with the gospel? Are you kidding me? Jesus came to set the prisoner free. Our greatest prison in America today is the prison of addiction. We have millions of people addicted to alcoholism, under the bondage of drug addiction, or many other kinds of addictions that exist. If we, the church, aren't helping set people free in Jesus' name, then we are failing at our job, because part of the message of the kingdom is to set the prisoner free. Amen? It's part of the message of the kingdom. We want people to walk in liberty. And so, compassion, the compassion of Jesus, leads us to minister to the whole person. Number three, compassion moves us to see people with God's eyes. It tells us in verse 36, "And when he saw the crowds," when Jesus saw the crowds, it says he had compassion for them because they were harassed and helpless like sheep without a shepherd. Listen to me, church. It's really important that when we look at people around us, and even people that come into this church that don't have their act together, and praise God, there's a lot of people that we're reaching out to that, hey, how about it? I've told you over and over, we all have our issues, right? But a church with a heart, a church with compassion, looks at people that are struggling in their life, and their first reaction is, how can we help them? That should be the first reaction of a church that's full of the heart of God. The first reaction should not be, how could we judge them? The first reaction should be, how could we help them? That's the first reaction, because we have a heart of compassion.
1: And Mark will add more to that point coming up in just a moment here on Bold Steps. But first, we want to say a huge thank you to the faithful supporters, our Bold partners. Mark, these are very special people to us.
0: Yeah, they really are. And we are saturated with the gospel of Jesus. I mean, if you know Bold Steps, you know that the gospel is going to come through one way or another. We don't have an opportunity really to always air the end of these messages, but it's rare that a message, when I preach it, I don't give a call to salvation. Mm-hmm. And so those of you that are excited about the gospel and the resurrection of Jesus, hey, becoming a Bold partner is one of the ways to be able to spread the good news.
1: And other listeners are grateful when you give as a Bold partner. You have a testimony in front of you from Tracy in Chicago.
0: I do. Tracy says, "Hello, I recently began listening to Moody Radio and have found so many of the topics helpful and encouraging, especially about relationships with other people. I thank God that this station exists." Tracy, I want to say, I'm so glad that you recently started. We are getting so many new listeners that are either stumbling into the radio or it's being recommended by a friend of theirs. And so Thank you for those of you that are spreading the word out there. Please pass it on to your friends. There's a lot of people that are hungry spiritually, but they need to know about this.
1: And our Bold partners are a big part of that equation. 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
0: The first reaction to a person that walks in these doors and is obviously homeless and stinks and hasn't showered in a while, the first reaction of many of us could be to set a few seats over from them and judge them and think, well, they're this, they're that, they're other. Get away from me. Why do the ushers let people like this in the church? That could be our first reaction. But the first reaction really that we should have should be a heart of compassion that says, this person is obviously in need. There needs to be a brother here that can talk to this person, put an arm around that person and say, are you okay? That should be the first reaction of the people of God, is a reaction of compassion. Jesus saw the crowds and he was compassionate immediately over their needs. And I'm going to tell you, it's very easy to grow cynical in a world where a lot of people have issues. It's really easy to grow cynical and want to judge people immediately, but I believe that our heart should be a heart of compassion immediately, like the heart of Jesus. We need to pray that God would give us his eyes as we look at people. When Jesus saw the crowds, I mean, these were the people that criticized him. These were the people that eventually crucified him. These were the people that had turned their back away from Jesus the Messiah to follow other ways. Yet Jesus, when he saw them, the Bible says that he saw them and he had compassion for them. Because they were harassed and helpless like sheep without a shepherd. I hope that when you look at your relatives, maybe you have been coming to church for some time and God has done a work in your life and cleansed you and changed you, and maybe you're very different than your relatives are. And maybe your relatives or some of your clan, maybe they're partying, swearing, getting high, cussing, coming against everybody, and you just like chalk them up to, they're a bunch of loser partiers, whatever you chalk them up to. But I hope that instead of just chalking them up to like you used to be, that you would look at them and that you would have compassion in your heart for them. Because at one time, you were as blind as they are now. At one time, you were as critical as they are now. You are as messed up as they are now. So let's not lose our heart of compassion. Let's keep that heart that says, wow, they're blind and I understand that. My heart goes out to them. Keep that heart of compassion that Jesus had when he saw the crowds. Number four, I'm talking about compassion here. Compassion that drives a movement is the compassion that moves us to share power to accomplish the mission. It says in verse 37, Jesus, first of all, he had compassion for the multitudes. I don't know if he wept, but he was definitely moved deeply, or he felt it inside as he looked at the crowd. And then scripture tells us that he looked at his disciples after he is moved with compassion. In verse 37. And he said to his disciples, the harvest is plentiful, but the laborers are few. Therefore pray earnestly to the Lord of the harvest to send out laborers to the harvest field. Notice what Jesus was saying. He was moved with compassion. And then when he looked at his disciples, he told his disciples, the real problem isn't that people aren't ready. The real problem is not that people don't want God. The real problem is not that everybody is hard. The real problem is that we don't have enough laborers. There's not enough people that see themselves on mission with Jesus to go out and make a difference. The harvest is rotting. There's no one to take the apples off the tree and bring them in. There's no one to go and get the wheat fields and harvest the wheat fields. They're rotting on the vine because there's not enough laborers on mission with Jesus to say, hey, let me go out and bring in the harvest that God has called us to. Do you understand that? The biggest challenge in Chicago is not the fact that people are hard. It's not the fact that no one wants to listen. It's not the fact that everybody's an agnostic or everybody's against the church. The greatest challenge in Chicago is that there's not enough laborers in the church of the living God, in the kingdom of God, not enough people saying, let me roll up my sleeves and God, here I am, use me to impact my world. The problem is not the world. The problem is that the church doesn't have enough laborers. That's what Jesus said. It's not a new problem. It's a problem that existed in the days of Jesus. The very next chapter, chapter 10, Jesus tells his disciples to, he sends his disciples out two by two, doing what they had learned from Jesus. Therefore, pray earnestly, the Lord of the harvest, to send out laborers into the field. I was thinking about this for a minute. And I was thinking to myself, Chicago has close to, greater Chicago, 10 million people. 10 million people. There's more people in the greater Chicago than in some, than a lot of countries. 10 million. Out of those 10 million people that exist in Chicago, there's a very, very small percentage that actually go to Christian churches. And out of those that go to Christian churches, those that are actually part of a Christian church and really know Jesus is very small. It's very small. We have this huge, huge harvest field living right around us, all over. We don't live in a desert that have to go looking for someone to speak to. We are surrounded by people, most of whom desperately need Jesus. Many of whom don't know they need Jesus, but they're like going to the doctor. The doctor gives you a diagnosis. You don't know what you need, but the doctor knows what you need. Many people really need Jesus, but they don't understand that they need Jesus. They just think they need a raise or a new wife or a new house or a better neighborhood. They think they need a facelift. They don't know what they really need is Jesus. How about it? But you see, we know they need Jesus. And so the challenge is, let your heart be touched with compassion. Don't let your heart be hard towards the multitudes. Look at the people around you instead of judging them and thinking, well, I'm sure they're going to hell. Maybe your heart should be challenged to say, hey, Lord, help me make it hard to go to hell from Chicago, because there's so many people in this city preaching the gospel of Jesus, sharing the gospel of Jesus, opening up their heart, involved in the labor field, that this becomes a city it's hard to go to hell from. That should be our attitude that exists in the church. And I'm praying that New Life Community Church, that we will do our part in rolling up our sleeves, in asking that God would give us a compassion for our neighborhoods and a compassion for our surroundings, and roll up our sleeves and say, God, give me a heart for the people around us and help my compassion to lead to action. So I will assist in a home group. I will reach out. I will call. I will invite. I will pray. I will be at the altar. I will usher. I will do whatever it takes. I will be one of those people that works to bring in the harvest to make sure, Lord, that the harvest is not wasted in our generation because my heart is moved with compassion. Amen.
1: A message titled The Compassion of a Movement from our Bible teacher, Mark Jobe, here on Bold Steps. Mark, this issue of compassion is so important in our world right now, isn't it?
0: It is, Wayne, because there are so many people that are hurting and devastated at this time.
1: Yeah.
0: We discovered here in Chicago that one of the greatest ways that we were able to reach out was through food distribution.
1: Mm-hmm.
0: And our church got involved in really feeding. It ended up being 2 million people,
1: wow.
0: Thousands of people every week. And we just mobilized volunteers. And I know if you're listening right now, you think, well, I don't have thousands of people. I don't have hundreds of people. But, you know, this actually started with two women, a mother and a daughter, that were picking up leftover food from Trader Joe's and giving it to people.
1: That's amazing.
0: It started to expand and went from 1,000 to 2,000 to 5,000 to 10,000 to 30,000 people a week, meeting a physical need through compassion, but praying for people. And you know what? I think of Ukraine right now and just the millions of people that are displaced. And the great ministries, actually, that are not only giving financially, but are opening up homes. I think the people of God, we should be leading the way in compassionately praying and ministering to people. And I know, Wayne, you're involved right in the midst of that as
1: well. Yeah, I have many friends who are in need of this support and this compassion. So thanks to everyone who's lent a hand during this time. But you're right. It's all about showing the compassion of Jesus, isn't it?
0: Yes, it is. So look for a place, wherever you're at, open up your eyes and say, who are the hurting around me? And God, can you use me to show compassion that's gospel fuel to the people that are around me?
1: Yeah, that's a powerful challenge, Mark. Thank you. 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
2: When you invite God into the conversation, He will give you His compassion. I'm Shauna Beyer with you on this Thursday here at Moody Radio. I was in this conversation and accusations started flying and I, you know, started to get triggered. And so when I feel threatened, I get silent. But I was also having a conversation with the Lord. I was like, God, what do you want me to know here? And He reminded me of a really traumatic experience that this person had shared from their own childhood and how it made them feel. Suddenly I realized I wasn't dealing with the adult in front of me. I was dealing with a frightened 8-year-old. Instead of reacting offended, I could respond with compassion. I could speak to their fear and not their attack on me. Invite God into your conversations. Ask Him to guide your words and your heart. Engage others with the same compassion that God has for you and watch how it changes the way people respond. and how it changes you.
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2: 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Also, worship is going to be led by Micah Tyler. He's the guy who sings, God did it. God did it. 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
9: Righteousness from God comes through, here it comes, faith. Through the redemption that came by Christ Jesus. Through faith in his blood. Now again, you didn't see his blood. We have to trust not only that it happened, but we transfer our trust to say that payment of his life was the freedom from my sin.

0: Walking by faith isn't easy. It's one thing to believe that God exists, but it's quite another to act on that belief and follow a God we cannot see. Thankfully, Scripture not only defines faith for us, but the Bible also provides descriptions of what confident, life-transforming trust in God looks like. Today on Focal Point, Mike Fabares turns to perhaps the greatest depiction of faith in all of the Bible. It's Hebrews chapter 11 that shows us how to cultivate the core ingredient of the Christian life.
1: Understand biblical faith. Back to Hebrews chapter 11. What we'll find in Hebrews 11, and I don't even think you need to scan your eyes through this to know, although if you start, you'll see Abel verse 4, Enoch verse 5, you'll see Noah and Abraham and Isaac and Jacob, you'll see Moses, you'll see the Exodus, you'll see the conquest. All these people are being praised and commended, as verse 2 says, okay, not just for some internal virtue, but for something that that virtue inside had led to. It is always something that is prompting them to do something. They don't sit around and say, well, you know, in the depths of Moses' heart, man, he sure had a great and wonderful trust in God. That's not what's praised. What's praised is how the faith prompts them to action. So the kind of faith that we're looking at throughout Hebrews 11 is a confidence that leads to action. It is not enough to say, I want to build my faith in my heart. Great, let's build our faith in our spirit and our minds. But that faith, if it's going to be commendable or praiseworthy, the kind of ambitious faith we're talking about, it must prompt to action. And in Hebrews 11, it's a real exciting, risk-oriented doing. It's a kind of, I'm willing to do something that the world may think is crazy, but I'm going to do it because I have confidence in God. This is what the ancients, we're talking about the Old Testament people, were commended for, not condemned for. This is not the condemnation, it's the commendation. The commendation of God is explained to us in verse 6. Okay? He starts with a negative statement, verse 6. Without faith, it's impossible to please God. Invert the negative to a positive statement. What can you say about faith? Faith pleases God, right? When you have faith, that is a well-pleasing thing. That's what commending someone means. Now it says this, okay? Anyone who comes to him must, and here's the first level, believe and assent to facts, like believing that he exists. And more than that, he believes that he rewards those who earnestly seek him. That pursuit of God is always, according to this, something that God rewards. Okay? We need to remember that biblical faith has its perks. And that's not just an indicative statement. That should be a motivating statement. God always is a God who rewards ambitious biblical faith. He rewards it. He rewards it even at level one. Let's jot this down, letter A. Level one, biblical faith. And that is the first step we take with biblical faith. He frees us or releases us from sin's penalty. We call that salvation. Okay, that's the first thing that happens. And that's not really the point of Hebrews 11. But before we talk about ambitious faith as it relates to all these exploits of these heroes in the Old Testament, let's at least say, hey, you know what? They all had a kind of faith in God that released them from their penalty of sin. He rewards you in that biblical faith by removing from your account the sin that should toss you away from his presence. And that's grace. But it is faith that God is saying is activating that grace, and that is the gift of God. Let me give you one passage on this. Let's turn to Romans chapter 3 for just a minute. Romans 3:21. Now a righteousness from God, and that's the real problem, is that we're sinners and we're not righteous, and therefore we've got to pay for the penalty of our sin. But the good news is there is a righteousness that comes from God, and that's what I need. I need righteousness if I'm not going to go to hell. Apart from the law, that means I'm keeping the rules, it's not based on keeping the rules, has been made known, and it wasn't a surprise, it was to which the law and the prophets testified in the Old Testament, they knew it was coming, this righteousness from God comes through, here it comes, faith, assenting to facts, no, more than that, a transfer of trust, a confidence in, okay, through faith, and what do I put my confidence in if I don't want to go to hell, here it comes, in Jesus Christ, and that's available to all who put their trust there, okay. Righteousness from God, it comes through faith in Jesus Christ to all believe. There is no difference, by the way. And one reason is, on the sin side, there's no difference, for all have sinned and fallen short of the glory of God. And there's no difference or any kind of special treatment to anybody in Israel or outside of Israel, Greek, Gentile, doesn't matter, in the side of justification. You're also freely justified by his grace through the redemption that came by Christ Jesus. God presented him as an atoning sacrifice, or a sacrifice of atonement. And that comes to my credit through what? Here's the word. Through faith in his blood. Now again, you didn't see his blood. Right? We can put up crosses all day long and nail things to it and, you know, have all kinds of pictures and Mel can make his movies and all that, but you didn't see it. And we have to trust not only that it happened, but we transfer our trust to say that payment of his life was the freedom from my sin. I'm trusting in that because the sin that I committed, that I deserve to be punished for, as Colossians says, was nailed to his cross. And his righteous life was applied to me. That's the fundamental perk of biblical faith. And if you trust in his death, trust in his blood, trust in his life, then the Bible says, hey, atoning sacrifice. He did this, by the way. Why did he have to do that? To demonstrate his justice, because God's not good if he's not just. But he is good, and that means he has to be just. So he has to demonstrate his justice. Because in the past, in his forbearance, he had left sins committed beforehand unpunished. Right? Abraham's enjoying a nice, comfortable place after he died, an experience in his spirit before he gets his body back. In his spirit, he was experiencing good things after his death. How come? Shouldn't he be in hell? Yeah, his sins hadn't been paid for, but God was showing forbearance until the sin was paid for. And it was paid for in space and time by Christ dying on a cross. He did this to demonstrate his justice at the present time so as to be just and the one who justifies those who have, here's the bene, justification, for those who have what? Faith in Jesus. I've transferred my trust to him, not my resume, not my law keeping, not my rule keeping, but in him. Verse 27. Where then is the boasting? Can anybody do this? Look how great I am. I'm a Christian. I'm in heaven. No, you really can't boast about it. It's excluded. On what principle? Observing the law? No, I guess you could boast if you got there by observing the law, but none of us get there by observing the law. All the boasting is excluded on the principle of faith. Because we all trusted, and then God gave it to us. Verse 28. For we maintain that a man is justified by faith apart from observing the law. Okay? Immediate and instantaneous forgiveness based on faith. Though it's not the focus of Hebrews 11, we must assume that you have in place in your life. If you're ever going to move beyond that into real hot and on fire, ambitious faith for God, is making sure that your trust is not in your rule keeping. It's in Christ, his life, his death, his resurrection. We have to put our trust there. Your resume will not cut it with a holy God. See, and if you're going, oh, he says that all the time. I've heard this a million times. Great, your neighbors haven't heard it. They don't get it, right? They go off to Easter and they sit in churches and they think it's all about doing good things so that they can get to heaven. And the Bible says the best and most important perk, the advantage of faith, is when you put your faith in the death of Christ, you get forgiveness. Instantaneously and immediately, you get the perk of eternal life. You get to not go to hell. And that's where we should all start. And then let's move on. To ambitious faith. What are some of the perks of ambitious faith? If God's going to commend it, if he's going to reward those who are acting on this kind of thing, back to Hebrews 11. What is the reward? Well, all you can do really right now is start glancing down from 3 to 5 and then 7 all the way to the end. All you can do is really glance your eyes through. We're going to be covering all kinds of rewards. All kinds of rewards. There's God is doing amazing things in response to people's ambitious faith. And we can divide it into two categories. Okay, we got the first one already. What are the last two? Letters B and C, if you will. There's two ways that God rewards ambitious faith. The first one is, and I'll state it in a negative, because it's really not about houses or boats or yachts or big houses on a hill or whatever. It is really about something that we don't experience. Much like salvation from sin's penalty is a great thing because of what we don't go and experience. And so is the second one. When it comes to the temporal reward of being ambitious with our faith, moving beyond the status quo, one of the greatest things is the more we move forward in ambitious faith, the more we're moving away from something called sin. Right? Ambitious faith is all about sanctification. And the more I move away from sin, the less I bear the penalties and consequences of sin. Now, here's a big biblical word that's used a lot as it relates to sin. It's called corruption. And the more I move away from sin, the more I move away from sin's corruption. So let's jot it down this way, letter B. The other perk that we get with ambitious faith, biblical faith, is freedom from sin's corruption. And the more you're ambitious about your faith, to take the path less traveled, to take the high road, the narrow gate, and to say, I'm going to live with ambitious faith. The world, they don't have it, but I got it, and I want it in increasing measure. I want confidence in God that leads to godly actions. When you do more of that, you get less corruption in your life. Okay, let me turn you to a passage, Ephesians chapter 4. Paul's talking about God, and he says, surely you heard of him, and you were taught in him in accordance with the truth that is in Jesus. You know about God, verse 22, Ephesians 4, 22. You were taught with regard to your former way of life to put off your old self, which is being corrupted by its deceitful desires. Go back to the garden with that statement, right? Oh, this will be great. Have this piece of fruit. Oh, you'll love it. It'll be wonderful. It'll be so good for you. And she goes, chomp. And then all of a sudden, ugh, look at me. I'm naked and there's problems and corruption. Corruption enters the garden and she is lured into it by deceitful desires. Those deceitful desires weighed a terrible penalty on her life. And the more you engage in those deceitful desires, all it does is corrupt your life. And the more we have ambitious faith to go on a higher road, a higher plane, move higher in doing the kinds of things that Hebrews 11 people did, the more we're going to see less of that corruption in our lives. And the more you're going to see that your heart, your soul, perhaps even your body is going to experience a little bit more wholesomeness, a little bit more freedom from that. And you're going to say, wow, it feels better not doing that anymore. Yeah, it might be some residual effects, obviously, but you know what? I'm not living in that pit anymore. I'm not living with those practices anymore, those habits, that kind of stuff I would pour into my mind or my thought life. Man, it's gone. And you will sit back and count that negative deprivation of corruption as a very big positive. This whole chapter 11 is not about how to get your yacht or you know, get a bigger house. It's not about that. But it's about experiencing some of the freedom from the corruption of sin. Another passage to jot down, I won't make you turn there, is 2 Peter chapter 1, verse 4. 2 Peter 1, 4. This is a good text. It says, these great and precious promises are there so that through them we may participate in the divine nature and escape the corruption that is in the world that is caused by evil desires. No, don't be fooled. God is not mocked. A man reaps whatever he sows. And you want to live that way? You want to sow to the flesh? You will reap from the flesh. Same Greek word, corruption. That's what you'll get. So don't live that way. Isn't that why we cry out to our kids, our teens? We watch them on the precipice of sin. Just don't do that. Oh, I know you think it's fun and your friends think it's fun, but that leads to so much damage in your life. And God, your Heavenly Father, is saying the same thing to you. Stop with being allured by the world's values. Can you start working toward heaven's values? And the more you do, the more you'll see that freedom from the corruption that's in the world that's caused by all these stupid priorities. Let's hold the world's things a whole lot more loosely. It is not about chasing the Orange County dream. It is about living for the kingdom of God. And some of the present advantages, letter B, are that we escape sin's corruption. Thirdly and lastly, there's another advantage, which is really the bulk of the advantage in Hebrews 11. And that is that there are, I put it this way, several eternal bonuses. Letter C, several eternal bonuses. And I know you've heard it before in the series through Hebrews. We've talked a lot about eternal rewards. But don't sit there and write me off going, oh, I've heard that. He's going to talk about storing up treasures in heaven and not on earth and all that. You know what? There's not one day in the eternal kingdom, not one day you're going to look at me and see me there and go, you know what? I really, really am frustrated that you spent so much time talking about eternity. I wish you hadn't, you know? You are going to say, why didn't we talk about that more? Why did we waste our time on sermons that didn't deal with investing in eternity? Because all you're going to care about 100 years from now or 10,000 years from now is how much you invested in that place, okay? There are so many eternal bonuses. In this text, we're going to see 17 different examples, and those are going to be many of them showing us how God is storing up for people treasure in the eternal kingdom. And again, if it's real, right? If he's wanting us to put our hope in something true and real, it will be something that should resonate not only with our hearts, but one day our eyes will see it. The new Jerusalem, we will live in it. And all that you did to take the high road and live with ambitious faith and move out from the pack and go from lukewarm to hot, everything will be rewarded in the eternal kingdom. Just remember that. Jesus said it to us because he's begging for us to get it. Please, would you please store up for yourselves treasure in heaven? Stop chasing the foolishness down here. Oh, what do? Quit our jobs? Are you roving preachers? Not saying that. Right? Let's put food on the table. I'm all for that. But can we stop thinking that's what life is all about? The Bible says it's not. Your life does not consist of the abundance of your possessions. That's just temporal goosebumps, man. It has nothing to do with where you'll live or how you'll live in eternity. One last passage, Luke 19. Luke chapter 19, verse 11. While many were listening to him, he went on to tell them a parable because, this is important, he was near Jerusalem and the people thought, underline it, that the kingdom of God was going to appear at once. See, now that wasn't going to happen. Now, facets of it, phases of it, okay, he's the king in my heart. But the king is not sitting in Jerusalem ruling in a new, uncursed society. That's coming. That's what the Bible promises. Our hope is in that. But in the meantime, we're going to have to live in this world system for a while and wait for his return. So he tells a story, verse 12. A man of noble birth went to a distant country to have himself appointed king and then return. Isn't that what's about to happen? Jesus is about to go, return to his father, be crowned with glory and honor, being given a name above every name by which the name of Jesus every knee should bow. All of that. You know those passages. He's going back to the father to be crowned the king, and one day he'll come back to get his subjects. But in the meantime, that's what the parable's all about. He gives this example. So he called 10 of his servants together and he gave them 10 minas. Okay? Mina is a 3-month wage. So depending on your income and a minor worker or a major, maybe middle worker, whatever, 15, let's just put it in today's terms, 15 to 20,000, let's just say 20,000 bucks. Okay? Decent job, 20,000 bucks, 3 months wage. Now, he gives them 10, right? Gave them 10 minas. So you got $200,000, okay, in today's terms. And he says, take this $200,000 and put it to work, okay, until I come back. Basically, do your homework. You're going to work. You're going to invest right now, okay? But his subjects hated him and sent a delegation after him to say, we don't want this man to be our king. But he was made king, and that was the crucifixion. He was made king, however, and he returned home. Now it's time for some accounting. Then he sent for the servants whom he had given the money in order to find out what they had gained with it. And the first one said, sir, your mina has earned 10 more. So here's a guy with $200,000 in today's terms. And he now says, hey, man, I worked at this. I invested what you entrusted to me, and I doubled it. Here's $400,000 from $200,000 to $400,000. Okay? Now, this repeats itself. We'll just look at the first example. After he said that, verse 17, here's what the master said. Well done, my good servant, his master replied. Now stop right there. We hear that all the time. Well done, good and faithful servant. And you kind of picture Jesus patting you on the top of your head. Good boy, good son. Oh, it was really good. That's really not the point of the parable, okay? But that's just the commendation, and it starts with that. Commendation leads to reward, and that's the part that should impress us. That's the impression of the passage. Look at how it finishes, verse 17. Because you've been trustworthy in a very small matter, you've turned 200,000 into 400,000. He says, take charge of 10 cities. What do you think cities are worth, okay? Because there's a lot of resources. There's land, there's property. I mean, there's municipalities. Think of the wealth. I mean, to be in really control of that, that's a big stewardship there. And Jesus is telling this parable to convince people that if they are invested things from God, God expects them to take that investment and turn it. And to their amazement on judgment day, God will say, great job. That was such a small thing. You know, doing your geometry homework was a small thing. Here's your corner office. Here's your giant expense account. Here's your responsibility. And they, because of their investment in a geometry class, will for them earn an eternal weight of glory, the Apostle Paul says. They will be experiencing the benefits of this forever. And if you think Mike's just harping on us to sign up for the nursery, or they need helpers, or somebody to paint the church, it's not about that, okay? It's about you and I getting for ourselves, because it glorifies God. I mean, if you really want to be super spiritual, it brings glory to God to invest more of our lives in the eternal kingdom. And really, if there's nothing else that comes from Hebrews 11, I trust it will be an inspiration for us to put more of our heart into this thing called the Christian faith so that we might see our lives reflect more of the advantages of these people in Hebrews 11. These are heroes. And one of the reasons is they are kicking back with God's blessing and commendation and reward in a way that I just would like to have a little part of. Wouldn't you like to have a little part of it? Don't be status quo, man. We don't need to be status quo Christians. And God forbid Compass would be a status quo church. Let's go after it with ambitious faith. Let's pray. God, we need this encouragement. We need this motivation. We need you to get involved in our hearts and to press us to be more of what we need to be. God, we need to take the high road. I know that's going to mean personal sanctification. We're going to be saying no to more sin. That would be great. And we'll experience some temporal rewards for that. Ah, it'd be great not to have sin's deceitfulness corrupt our spirit, our heart, and even our bodies. But God, ultimately, it's not about that. This is just prep. It's prep for eternity. And I pray that we might be able to say, man, you know what? Our lives are more positioned to do more ambitious, risky things for the kingdom. We're out there ready to live on the edge and do something big for the glory of God. And ultimately, we know that we cannot invest too much in this. You are going to be a God that makes every step of it worthwhile. Oh, and the world may not understand, and it may be hard. And even the things that Hebrews 11 may cause us to do, to step out, maybe change careers, maybe move geographically, maybe invest in some posts for utilizing our gifts that we have. I mean, there may be some hard temporal things involved. But ultimately, God, we know that's where you want us to be. You don't want us to be fat and lazy spiritual people waving our ticket to the spiritual Disneyland in the sky going, I got mine, isn't it great? I'm a Christian, sing me another song and tell me something I already know. You want us to live on the edge with ambitious faith. So God, make that a reality for us. Motivate us, prompt us. May your spirit equip us with all that we need to be aggressive in our Christian life, knowing that radical Christianity, that ambitious faith is normative stuff. It's just what you expect from us. In Jesus' name we pray. Amen.
0: 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And you're listening to a message called Cultivating the Core Ingredient of the Christian Life. 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And if anything in today's message got you thinking about what it actually costs to trust God without reservation, these journals are a place to take that. 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He asks himself the questions most of us quietly avoid, and reading them has a way of prompting you to do the same. 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
1: 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We'll sail Holland America's Zouderdam, known for its elegance and exceptional hospitality, to historic cities like Boston, Halifax, and Quebec City. 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
2: Remember the time that God did that thing? You didn't see how he was going to come through, but he absolutely did. I'm Shauna Beyer with you here at Moody Radio. All throughout the Old Testament, God told his people, remember. remember. Remember what I've done. Make a monument here. Remember how I got you through this, you know, rock in a hard place. Because he does. He's so faithful and he's so present. And who he has been in the past, he is today and he will be in the future. So when you can't see how things are going to shake down, remember.
3: 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Some people love the adventure and thrill of traveling. The break from routine allows them to recharge. 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
4: 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We're going to get an update from Lana Silk and what's going on in Iran. Also, Stefano Fair is going to be with us. 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
9: 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Allison Bixby says to journal is to trace the lines of grace and find He is with me after all. We had an Allison on yesterday, Allison Punzi. It's a two Allison week here on Chris Fabry Live. Welcome to the conversation. And my question on Facebook is, how has journaling changed you or helped you spiritually? I want you to answer that question today on the program, From the Heart to the Heart, for the Heart. You'll find all of our contact information at the website, chrisfabrylive.org, F-A-B-R-Y. 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Let me thank our team. Lisa's doing all things technical. Ryan's not doing a thing. He's just hanging around. Trisha is our producer. Josh will be answering your calls. Caleb is doing technology help for us at the back fence. Thank you, Caleb. Here's a program note. I'm going to be away next week for the program. Allie from Carl and Crew is going to host, and Dr. Radelnik will take over the program a week from tomorrow with a special guest. Don't miss the conversations next week. And remember, the book club is back. Rosie's Book Club. We're going to read Shane. So get a copy of Shane by Jack Schaefer and read it before the 16th. Boy, howdy, you can be a part of the book club. You don't have to get the special pin or there's no dues for this. Just grab a copy of Shane, read it, and come with your ideas, observations, etc. I would love to hear from somebody today if this program has made a difference in your life. Has it encouraged you, challenged you? Has it uplifted you in some way? If you have been moved by the conversations we have had, would you call or go to the website and support us with a one-time gift? If you've never done that, oh, we have a great

0: call that number, 866-953-2279. And thanks for your support of the Radio Backyard Fence. I have never seen the name Bixby spelled this way, B-Y-X-B-E. Her name is Allison Bixby. She holds an MA in composition and rhetoric. She's a professional communications professor, a certified Journal of the Self instructor, certified journal facilitator at the Therapeutic Writing Institute, which I didn't even know existed before now. She's the founder and host of Saturday Pages and the Inky Collective, two journaling communities, and her featured resource is just an excellent book, Journaling as a Spiritual Practice, Tracing the Lines of Grace to God's Presence. Just go to chrisfavorylive.org. We have it linked there. Allison, welcome to the program. How are you doing today?
1: Oh, thank you so much. I'm doing really good. How are you doing, Chris?
0: I'm doing great because I've been looking forward. As soon as I just saw the title of the book and I said to Tricia, we got to get Allison on. And then I started getting into it. And I realized that journaling, for some people, it's writing is not their love language. You know, it's not their first thing. But you're talking to somebody who, like Pat Conroy said, writing is the only way I have to explain my own life to myself. And he was talking about the stories that he tells. I find that when I journal, when I write down my thoughts, there are things that will come out onto the page or onto the screen that I didn't know I was even thinking. It just comes out there. Have you had the same thing happen?
1: Absolutely. And first of all, I love being in the company of somebody else who loves journaling. And I call those little insights the surprises, the kind of the surprise gifts of journaling, that when I get still enough, quiet enough, and actually get some thoughts down on paper, I too am like, wow, that I had no idea that was in my head. And it brings clarity and insight that's just really helpful.
0: Explain the word, though, because when we say journaling, I may think of one thing, you may think of another, the listener has another, dear diary, and you're just putting down a list of things that happened today with your dog and your cat and, you know, your as a kid. What does it mean to journal?
1: Yeah, well, I think you're right. It can mean a lot of different things and can serve a lot of different purposes. For me, journaling has really become a really formative spiritual practice, a way for me to get my heart on the page and to listen for the whisper of God, to listen for the Holy Spirit to speak back, and then to write down that conversation between me and the Lord so that I am connected to him and can see his grace clearly being woven into my life, which of course is incredibly encouraging.
0: Did you do that as a child?
1: So I was more of a kind of dear diary kid. So I probably was 8 years old the first time I started keeping a journal. And then in my young adulthood, early 20s, really started using journaling for my prayers. And then in my 30s, it took a pretty significant shift when our oldest child was diagnosed with a genetic disorder. It became a place of pouring out grief and finding some healing as well.
0: Okay, I want to talk about Reed because you talk about him in the book and you and your husband dealing with that. That was 15 years ago, right?
1: Yeah, it was.
0: Yeah, in August, 15 years ago. But back up, when you say you journal your prayers, what do you mean by that?
1: Yeah, so if you were to crack open a journal of mine, especially from that young adult time, it would be, you know, Dear God. It was like I was writing God a letter, so to speak. And I don't know, if I'm honest, looking back, how much listening I was doing, as much as it was documenting my prayers, maybe proof that I was praying, and of course, getting my heart out there on the page too as a way to process. But now I have learned, and I really feel like God has shown me how it can be a much more interactive practice, not just a document or documentation of those prayers, but a writing down and a listening and a writing down what I'm hearing and how I'm seeing God at work.
0: Yes. So my oldest daughter gave me for my birthday, probably 7 years ago, a 5-year journal, a 5-year daily journal. It's got like each day has 5 lines. So for 5 years, you see what has happened on, you know, like today, June 4th, I can see 5 sections for that day. And I filled the first one up. I got another one because it just really, and as you can't do what you just talked about. You just, it's like snippets, you know, this had this problem, had this struggle, you know,

0: here's what happened with the backyard or whatever. And so I keep the journal of just the daily, this happened to me. But then I was having really a frustrating time with prayer, because my mind would wander. And it's like, if I am able to sit down and write and put my thoughts down on the page, either with a pen or with the keyboard, why can't I write out my prayers? And so I started doing that mostly every day, just writing out the prayers. And they would get, you know, some days were very short, but some days were longer. And it was like, I'm struggling with this, and I don't know why I'm struggling with this. So it's almost like I'm not only having a conversation with God, I'm able to see the conversation I'm having with myself. Does that make sense?
1: Oh, it absolutely does. It's kind of, there's, you know, like you were talking about at the beginning, layers of ideas and thoughts that are in our minds that if we're not paying attention, they're running under that subconscious level, right? But to bring those to the surface and look at it all together and say, all right, what narratives am I living by, telling myself, believing, and how does that, what does that look like when I hold it up to what I know is true about God, and how he operates and loves me and that sort of thing. It's so mind opening, and it's why I'm so passionate about it. It's so soul changing too.
0: And what I find is I pray differently. I journal differently after reading a psalm or a proverb or something in the New Testament or a story from the Old Testament. I pray differently because I'm looking at what God has done in other people's lives and how they have poured out their heart. And that informs my life as well. Right?
1: Oh, absolutely. And that was probably for me one of the most memorable moments after Reed's diagnosis. I was actually reading the parable of the wineskins, and Jesus, of course, is talking about the kingdom of God and how it's coming into reality now that he's been on earth. But I read that and I thought, okay, God's inviting his people into a new way of experiencing the kingdom, kind of like he's inviting me into a new way of experiencing life and parenthood and my relationship to him. And so it just gave me that aha moment of this helps me name what I'm experiencing. And it shifted my perspective in a way that was so life-giving, just to feel like I had been seen in a sense by scripture, that yes, other people needed words like this to help them understand their own brand new contexts and experiences. And it does, it can be such a perspective shift.
0: Allison Bixby is a different person today because of what we're talking about, because of journaling as a spiritual practice. And we've talked here on the program a lot about process over outcome. You know, here's the outcome that I want. This is what I want in my life. This is what I think I need. God is a God of the process. And to me, journaling is that daily, sometimes a slog, but it's a daily, what's the other word that I'm looking for? It's a discipline. The daily discipline, keep the alliteration in there. The daily discipline of getting into my own heart and pouring it out so that I can see what's really in there. And my guess is, I don't think Allison is promising you, and I'm not promising you that you're going to be, you know, a wildly different person in a couple of days after you start journaling, but you allow this to seep into your life. You gain some of the verve and the fervor that Allison has about journaling. And I guarantee you something's going to change. We're going to talk more about journaling as a spiritual practice, tracing the lines of grace to God's presence. It's our featured resource at chrisfabrylive.org. Here's the number, 877-548-3675. How has journaling changed or helped you spiritually? Give us a call today.
2: 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It's John Hemmer. Thank you for being here, my friend. 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And yeah, cabins are being reserved right now. 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All right. It's all there for you at moodyradio.org. 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
0: How has journaling changed you? How's it helped you spiritually? That's what we're talking about today, and I'd love to hear from you at 877-548-3675. Something you share today might be just what somebody else needs to hear. 877-548-3675. We're talking about journaling as a spiritual practice with Allison Bixby. Our featured resource is that book, ChrisFabryLive.org. Amy says on Facebook, the first time I started journaling was in high school when I found myself around others and needed to write out my thoughts. I'll soon be 45, and it's been the most helpful practice aside from Bible and prayer. It's been a great source of seeing how God has worked in my life and others over the years. So Amy is coming beside you and saying, yeah, you're right, Allison. This is helping me trace my life. So there's a present positive of journaling. And then there's, as you read it, as you look back, there's a, you can see the past in the way that God has met you, right?
1: Yeah. Oh, absolutely. And it's kind of that evidence, that testimony, that rock of remembrance of look what God has done. And it is also a practice that literally can rewire your brain. It actually can shift the way our brain processes and connects the experiences that we're having, which is so powerful that we are not stuck. And this simple act of picking up a pen or a pencil and a piece of paper, like we've been doing since elementary school, can really rewire how our brains are operating in a way that's good for us.
0: Yeah. And that's one of the wonderful things about it is you don't have to go out and buy an expensive leather journal if you want and spend a lot of money on it, but you can have a spiral notebook you can buy at the grocery store, right?
1: Yeah, absolutely. But you know, best dollar you could spend might just be that notebook from the grocery store. It doesn't have to be anything fancy at all.
0: Take us back then 15 years, because you were kind of sailing, you and your husband were sailing along. You'd had your child read, and there were some questions that you had. There was doctor's appointments, that kind of thing. But your world kind of came crashing down with that phone call that day, didn't it?
1: Yeah, it absolutely did. I think the way I describe before diagnosis life is that I had a pretty neat and tidy life of faith. Life was pretty much kind of going along as expected. And we had hit some bumps in the road with Reed's development. And so we were keeping an eye on it and doing some things like physical therapy to help some of the delays that we were seeing. And our pediatrician said, let's do genetic testing just as a matter of due diligence. We're probably not going to find anything. So I really genuinely was not expecting the news that she shared in that phone call with us, that he, in fact, has a very rare one in 100,000 boys genetic disorder. And it was as if the world, my world, just came to a screeching halt. And all of a sudden, I had this new identity as a mama to a little boy with special needs. I had a child with a disability, and all these question marks on his future, on what our family's future would look like. And it felt like an incredible injustice. And if I can be honest, that's just what it felt like. I had kind of played by the rules and done what I thought were the right things, and it felt like God was breaking them by bringing something as devastating as a complex genetic diagnosis into our lives. And that diagnosis kind of became the catalyst for about 10 years of depression and anxiety for me that I had to wrestle with and navigate through and find a way to reconnect my heart to God's after it had been pretty broken.
0: So you, instead of that experience bringing you closer to God, you felt adrift because he didn't do what you thought he was going to do, right?
1: Yeah, as selfish as that sounds, you know, I think faith had felt easy before because life had pretty much gone like I'd expected. And all of a sudden, I was faced with a very different life path than what I had imagined that was more difficult and had a lot more challenges. And it felt really unfair. And it just brought up a lot of questions for me about who God was, if he could be trusted, and what this said about who he was and how he operated. And so it did, it created this, for me, this perceived distance between me and God.
0: One question was, should we have more children? And part of you said, no, we shouldn't have any more children if the chances are that this is going to happen again, you know, or something else. How did you deal with that? How did you journal that?
1: Yeah, that's such a good question. I know I wrote the question down. God, how can we even think about more children when there's so many unknowns? And this, the magnitude of this and addressing and navigating the challenges feels pretty weighty. Would it even be fair to think about bringing other children into this? And so that was a lot of what I wrote down and tried to process through. And I actually shared that question with my husband. I was like, can we even think about having more kids? And it was such a beautiful moment. He just looked at me, and it might make me tear up a little bit here, but he just said, Allison, he said, let's have more children so there's even more people who are going to love Reed. Yeah. And
0: He had thought about that too. It wasn't just something that you had thought about. You don't come up with an answer to that like that, you know, without thinking about it.
1: Yeah. And so you better believe that as soon as we had that conversation, I picked my journal up and I wrote that down. I could probably put my hands on the journal and find the page where I wrote that down, because it was, to me, such words of grace in a season that felt really hard, and it felt like a little bit of light and life-giving. Those words were very life-giving. And so I wrote them down in my journal as a way, as kind of a touch point, something I could come back to on the hard days.
0: But you mentioned depression, and that's capital D depression. And it was a long process through that. And this, there were several other things that happened. I think you had your sister had a child die before the childbirth. And then there were other, you also went through infertility, but you lost a baby, right? Miscarriage. Yep. Yeah. So there were those types of things. How bad did the depression get then?
1: That's everybody's experience is a little bit different for sure. And I can't compare mine to others, but for me, it was the darkest season of my life that I ever walked through. Like you said, some of these other things that had happened, like my sister's stillbirth and my miscarriage and Reed's hospitalizations. It just created this kind of compounding grief effect. And I kind of, instead of processing it effectively, just tended to kind of put my head down and plow through. And and we think if I just ignore the grief, maybe it'll just go away. But the problem is it really just kind of grows and gets bigger and gnarlier. And it got to a point, and I talk about this in the book, where I remember standing at my back door. We had all three of our children had been born at this point, and they're playing in the backyard and they're running around having a good old time and the sun is shining. And everything in contrast for me felt so dark inside. And I had the thought, maybe they'd be better off without me. Because I'm so, I can't even work up the energy to care about anything. And that for me really was a turning point. And I think just by the grace of God, the Holy Spirit whispered to me in that moment, that's not a thought from God. Hmm. And your people need you.
0: Yes.
1: So it got dark. I mean, that's probably the darkest it got was in that moment, entertaining that thought. And like I said, God and the Holy Spirit's whispering to me, and the community of people that we were around, the church that we went to, the small group we were a part of, the counselor that I was seeing, all of that really became such an important safety net and support network for me that carried me through that season and helped me get to a place of healing and wholeness again.
0: That was my other question, is did you get help? And you did. Was it hard for you to say, I need help?
1: Going to see the counselor was not difficult necessarily, because I'm a verbal processor. I'm just naturally wired that way, which is probably one reason journaling is so attractive to me, but also being able to talk with, somebody else outside of my circumstances, that felt good and right. I think what I struggled with was when she suggested an antidepressant for a season just to help me get my head above water. That was when I felt like a failure. It felt like, oh, this is way worse than I thought it was. And, only crazy people need to take medicine, which of course is not true. And so that was the difficult part. And for a season I was on an antidepressant that helped me again, just get my head above water so that I could process the emotions that were coming in waves.
0: Did you journal that? Did you journal those feelings that you just said, I don't want to be a crazy person. I don't want to take this medication. Why would I have? Is that some of the things you wrote down?
1: Oh yeah, absolutely. The journal is my place where all the things go unfiltered, uncensored. And I do, because I think the best journaling is the most honest journaling. And there's no sense in, telling half truths or not really being just unfiltered in there. We've got to be able to be honest somewhere. And that's a really safe way to do it. Right. Yes. So, yeah.
0: And then the question comes in, what if somebody finds this though? I know that I want to ask you that question, but I also want to know about the form and the function of it. And how do I don't want to make it too meticulous and technical, but because in that sense, it can become, okay, so if I just journal my depression, if I just journal my way through this, then everything's going to be okay. And it's like, no, that's not the point. You're not trying to fix yourself through journaling. You're trying to see what it is that you really believe about yourself, about God, so that you get it out there in front of you. So yeah. Let me call time out. We'll take a quick break. We'll come back. And I would love, if there's somebody listening right now and you are hearing something and you feel like your life is being explained to you, I want to hear from you. And maybe you have journaled for a long time. Your story might help somebody else. How has journaling changed you? How's it helped you spiritually? What did journaling help you through in your life? 877-548-3675. We got open lines for you right now. 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
2: You are listening to Moody Radio. Good afternoon. It's John Hemmer. This covers so many different areas in our lives. I mean, everything from our work life to school, family, social circles, everything. You've been in a situation, maybe you're there in your life right now, where it looks like nothing is changing. Your situation is not changing at all. And it's frustrating. You are in that valley and you're like, God, I'm looking around. You're not changing anything. What's going on? Maybe everything is changing and we just don't know it. We just can't see it. You know, having faith does not always mean that God changes the situation around you. Sometimes it means that he changes you from the inside out. And when that happens, he makes all things new. So don't give up. God's got this. He's got you.
7: 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To you, O Lord, I lift up my soul. O my God, in you I trust. When God feels near, these are inspiring words from Psalm 25. But on your darkest night, they can feel impossible to even whisper. How do you trust God when the story of your life isn't written the way you'd hoped? How do you trust His grace if your life is unraveling at the edges? Maybe the best thing you can do today is just echo the words of the man who came to Jesus and said, I believe, but help my unbelief. And if so, that's okay. Weak faith is still faith. So come to Jesus today and lift up your soul to Him. You can start receiving Anchor Devotional in print monthly at anchortoday.org.
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8: 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And couples have said to me, Ron, how do you know what goes on in our house? 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Okay, if I can put it down on paper, then what you're feeling must be normal, right? 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
0: Alison Bixby is our guest today at the Back Fence. She has written Journaling as a Spiritual Practice, Tracing the Lines of Grace to God's Presence. Featured resource at chrisfabrylive.org. Barb says on Facebook, journaling helps me process, move through, and helps redirect my heart, mind, and soul to Christ. Recently, I'm journaling, reading, and journaling through Dark Clouds, Deep Mercy, all about biblical lament. It's so important for me. I don't journal regularly, but it's helpful when I do. My writing almost always sounds like a prayer. What do you think about that from Barb, Allison?
1: I love it. I absolutely love it. And, you know, I think she points out something really important about journaling, that it can absolutely be picked up anytime, anywhere. And of course, the more you do it, I think the more benefit it has. But there are certainly seasons where we're going to lay it down because life gets busy. And then when we have the space and the capacity again, we can pick it right back up where we left off. And that's so, so beautiful.
0: Yeah. Okay. Talk to the person who's saying, and it's probably a guy like me, is listening to this, is like, well, I don't think I need to read a book about this. All I got to do is write down what I did today and who I'm mad at and what I'm asking God. You know, that it's more than just writing down random thoughts, right?
1: Yeah, absolutely. I think if we can bring a little bit of intentionality, and if I can say even a little bit of structure, it can yield some even greater outcomes for us. We might even find ourselves getting in a little bit of trouble if all we're doing is this kind of open-ended pouring out all of our, you know, frustrations and anger and hard things, because if we're just doing that kind of free-for-all, sometimes that can actually make us spiral. And so if you have some intention behind it and some structure to it, you can actually put some boundaries in place that help you not just get the feelings out, but actually see them from a new or a different perspective. And so that's one of the things I love to teach people. And it doesn't have to be complicated. So when I say with intention, I just mean, you know, the reason I'm coming to the page is, yes, to get these emotions and these thoughts and feelings out, but it's also to hold them up to maybe a different perspective, whether that is asking God for his perspective, whether that's holding it up to maybe some kind words that a friend has spoken to me that I put alongside what I'm writing in my journal, or a hymn or a praise song or a psalm or anywhere else I might find a different perspective that can kind of help me shift how I'm thinking about mine. I think that intention piece is really important. And then in terms of structure, I just tell people, I mean, if you're somebody who can just sit down with your journal and start writing and it feels great, that is awesome. I meet so many people who are like, who struggle with that blank page. And so what I say is find, you know, again, find a quote that really resonates with you. And explore why it resonates, why it's so interesting to you, or why what it's helping you shift in your thinking. Or one of my favorites is to look in scripture at how God is showing up for his people and in individuals' lives, and to explore in my journal, what did it look like for God to show up in that moment or in that season for those people? And what might that tell me about how he can show up in my own circumstances?
0: Yes. And you mentioned quote. Okay, here's one from Anne Morrow Lindbergh. I do not believe that sheer suffering teaches. If suffering alone taught, all the world would be wise, since everyone suffers. To suffering must be added mourning, understanding, patience, love, openness, and the willingness to remain vulnerable. All these and other factors combined, if the circumstances are right, can teach and can lead to rebirth. Boy, that's deep, isn't it?
1: I love that quote so much. There, I could journal for days on that one. But even just, let's just take one little piece of it. She says, everyone suffers, right? One of the things about our suffering, I think, is we start to feel isolated, and we can start to believe we're the only person who's experiencing this or this kind of pain, or nobody is going to want to deal with me when I'm going through something like this. But just those words alone, that reminder that everybody suffers. This is just part of the human condition. That little phrase right there can help shift my perspective.
0: Raj is on the line. Raj, why did you call today?
10: Well, I had a comment. One of the things that I do whenever I'm struggling with any kind of emotion, whether that's anger, disappointment, fear, what I'll do is I'll journal to help process all of the energy that I have in me. And I kind of literally kind of just expose all my feelings on the printed page to kind of get it out of my system. And that kind of helps me cope with, you know, the sort of the emergent situation that I'm dealing with. And then I'll go back and analyze it. And then I'll start using, hey, what are some scriptures that I can apply? And what kind of things can I learn from what I was feeling? So for me, I guess in general, it just helps me to process what I'm feeling, because God put feelings in us so that we could do something with it. The problem is, as a man, I tend to stuff my feelings down. And that's probably not the best way and most productive way to deal with feelings, especially anger, fear, disappointment, that sort of thing. So I kind of remember one of the equations is suffering is pain plus judgment. Pain is death or divorce. We can't really control that. But judgment, maybe the divorce isn't as bad as I thought it was, or maybe it's so I'm working on the judgment part, because sometimes I may not know really, is this good for me? Is this bad for me? So those are some comments I had.
0: Who taught you that? Did you learn that yourself, or did somebody say, hey, think about this?
10: It's kind of a lifelong process. I'm a medical doctor, so very little of what I learned in medical school and graduate school. Most of it is through reading and just sort of being curious. So yes. I always tell myself, be curious, not furious. And so I'm just kind of absorbed.
0: Okay, so let me jump in. Did you ever have something going on with a patient, or maybe lose a patient, and just you struggle with that? You got to move on because you got to help the people who are right in front of you, but you're struggling right. with that, you know, back there, the thing that happened yesterday or 10 years ago.
10: Yeah. You know, I look back at some of the things that I did trying to help patients, and at the moment, I have to do my job, whether that's telling someone they have cancer. What I'm doing now a little bit differently as I get older is I'm trying to package the information in a way that is a little bit easier to digest. In other words, if in just telling somebody that they have cancer, you can't as a doctor just say that. You have to kind of be gentle, but trying to use something called empathy.
0: Yes.
10: And I think empathy, which then goes into love, it's like these people are human beings. These people have feelings. And so we have to convey the information, but how can we do that as a physician? How can we make it so that we can understand what they're going through? It's kind of like trying to understand the difference between men and women. And that goes back to men are more logic-oriented and women are more emotionally based. So when a woman tries to talk to me, I'll say, she's trying to tell me how she feels. And as a man, I'm trying to understand that. They're kind of coming from a different standpoint because men and women are different. God made us different. I respect that, but I have to appreciate that because we are so different. We have to understand each other's love language. We have to kind of understand that we are different, but what can I appreciate in her? Because she can see things that are different than I see, and maybe I can see things, and I just need to try to package things in a way that's a little bit more, you know, will land better.
0: Allison, what do you think about that journaling leads you to empathy? Do you agree?
1: Oh, absolutely. Because, you know, we can slow down. Writing invites us to slow down long enough to actually consider somebody else's perspective. And I think that's where empathy starts, and to kind of peel back the layers of our own response or reaction to somebody and say, okay, I was feeling angry on the surface, but what's really underneath that anger? And that journaling piece just invites us into that introspection and into that considering somebody else's perspective, which I love.
0: Yeah. Raj, I could spend the whole day with you or a whole week. Thank you for your call here today. That very thing happened to me, Allison. And I'll go ahead and use the name. I got my son's Kindle that I had given him as a present, and he got a newer one. And it was like the first generation that had all the letters on it, and you could type stuff in it. It was like, it was so old, but it was so good. And it was like, it was working so well. I could read it easily. I don't like e-readers that much, but this one worked. You know, I'd read it probably just as before going to bed. And then the news came out that on May 20th, they were discontinuing anything before whatever 2014 or whatever, and this was back in like 2008 or whatever they came out with that first generation. It's like, well, wait a minute, I'm really upset about this, and I started to journal it, and I journaled it, and I got to the place where I said, okay, why is this? You know, it's not that big a deal. Well, yeah, it is a big deal. Well, why is it such a big deal? And I came around to seeing the reason why this is a big deal to me is I had made an agreement with the people who made this e-reader that I was going to take it from my son who gave it to me, and I was going to use this, and it's working, and there's nothing wrong with it. And you're not going to take that. And everything that's on here is mine, and you can't take it away from me. And that's what they said. Now, you know, everything that's there is yours, but you just can't download anything new. But the agreement that I made was, I'm going to have this till I die and then give it to my grandchildren, you know, and move on. And it's like, they didn't make that agreement. with me. So what do I do with this? And I think that translates into the agreement that what you were talking about with God, here's what you do, God, here's what I do. You're supposed, it's a transaction. You're supposed to keep your, and when he doesn't show up like you thought he was supposed to show up, then you think, well, he doesn't care or he's not there. Yeah. And that's not true. Now, I haven't given you enough time to respond, so let me take a break. More of your calls coming up. Allison Bixby has written a really, really good practical book, Journaling is a Spiritual Practice, Tracing the Lines of Grace to God's Presence. 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
2: Good afternoon. 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
0: If you're in your 20s or you care about someone who is, don't miss the program tomorrow. Paul Angoni is going to be with us. He says your 20s are filled with a lot of confusion, terrible jobs, disappointment, breakups, hard questions. Don't miss Paul Angoni tomorrow at the Radio Backyard Fence. Allison Bixby is with us today, the second Allison of the week. She has written Journaling as a Spiritual Practice, Tracing the Lines of Grace to God's Presence. Back to your calls, but first, let me let you respond to that. You know, this piece of technology that is, there's nothing wrong with it, is kind of going away, that the agreement that I had made, how do you respond to that?
1: Yeah, I think all of that boils down to expectations, and whether we're talking about the expectation that I should just be able to keep using this perfectly good old technology, or we're talking about the expectations we have for how God's going to show up in our lives and what he's going to do. We all have to deal with that. We all have to find a way to navigate it and process it, and to do the things that Anne Morrow Lindbergh quote talks about, you know, adding to it love and patience and long suffering and all of those pieces. And that's really the work of being human, is figuring out how to navigate our expectations when they're not met. And journaling has for me been such a good tool for doing that.
0: Jody has been journaling for more than 50 years. Jody, why'd you call today?
13: Hi, Chris. Hi, Allison. Yes, I've been journaling since 1972. I read a quote by Mae Thornton, who is a poet and also a journalist, and she said, "I don't know what I think about something until I write it down," and that has been my experience. I also joined a group that one of the precepts was you journal 3 pages, non-negotiable, every morning as soon as you wake up, because you have less filters if you journal as soon as you wake up. And for me, it's often, it turns into a conversation with God. I feel like it has helped me through the pain, the sorrow, the joy, the loss. It's almost like therapy. And my question, Allison, is what do you do with all your journals? Do you save them for your children or grandchildren? I mean, some of this is some raw emotion. What do you do?
0: Unfiltered. Yeah. Great question.
1: That is a good question. So I personally, I keep all of my journals. Now, there are some pages I have torn out, shredded, or burned simply because I don't need anybody reading that. But I actually kind of have a secret hope that one day my children or grandchildren might crack open my journals to learn a little bit about who I was before they maybe knew me or really understood who I was as a person outside of mom or grandma, I guess. And so the stuff that is really important for me to protect, I find ways to make sure nobody else is going to see it. But I love what my journals represent, and that's really my walk with the Lord. And so I don't want to throw them away, and that's probably why I've kept almost everyone I've ever written.
0: Jody, I've got to tell you, I met Mae Sarton. This was back in the 70s, late 70s, because she's a poet from New England area. And she came to the university where I was, and she spoke to a bunch of, you know, English students. And I still remember, you know, her presence there and her words. So thanks for igniting that in my brain when you said Mae Sarton. We don't talk about her poetry that often here. Jody, thank you. Kenneth is on the line. Kenneth, why did you call today?
14: So hang on 1 second. Let me get you off of speaker.
15: Okay, here we are. So just listening to her, can you hear me?
0: Yep, sure can.
15: Just to listen to you talk and the other people who have been talking about their journaling and stuff. And just kind of, I've started several times to journal, and then it kind of goes to the wayside and everything. And I find, and just being really brutally honest right now, when I journal, I feel like I'm not being honest with me. Hmm. That makes sense. So,
0: well, what do you mean by that? You mean you're putting on, or you're trying to be somebody else? Like somebody else is reading this?
15: I'm possibly, but I don't feel like I'm, you know, it's like I may be experiencing something, and instead of expressing that in my journal of what I'm actually feeling, I'm just writing words. If that makes sense.
0: Okay. Yeah, now, and here's what I would say about that. You should journal that. Write that down, because that's going to come back. It's like, I don't feel like I'm being real. Do you agree, Allison?
15: Okay.
1: Yeah, absolutely. Because I think for a lot of us, turning off that inner critic who wants to criticize and say, oh, you can't write that down, or if you write that down, that's not a good idea. Being able to, from the outset, to just say to myself, I'm going to set aside critique of myself as much as I can and be as honest as I can. But I love Chris's suggestion that that might be a great journaling prompt. Why do I feel like I can't be honest about my feelings when I journal? Could be a great place to start.
0: Well, and read the Psalms. That's what I love about the Psalms. It's like, God, why are you? And there are some places where the Lord is my shepherd, I shall not want, in the valley of the shadow of death. And it's like, there's such great encouragement there, but there are other places where break their teeth and, you know, dash them on the rock, you know, all this. It's like, this is the real feeling that you're going through. And those Psalms were the things that Jesus read when in his formative years as well. This is reality. This is life, right?
1: Absolutely. And there's a really practical tool, if you've ever heard of it, called a feelings wheel. And if you have a hard time naming your feelings, that it can be really helpful, because it's literally just a wheel that has, I don't know, maybe 100 different emotions written on it. And to be able to kind of borrow one of those words and pinpoint that's how I'm feeling, that word right there. I'm not just feeling sad. I'm actually feeling left out, for example. It just helps you get more specific in how you're talking about your feelings.
0: I love it. Kenneth, I'm glad you called. Somebody needed to hear that. See, that's what happens with, and vulnerability, that's what we're going for here, what the truth is about ourselves, about what we're feeling, and then to be able to look and to see. I can't tell you how many times I've read something that I've written, you know, about what's going on in life, and you've had this too, Allison, where you see that, it's like, well, that's not true. And then a couple of days later, I'll say, that wasn't true. You know, I'm yep. seeing the truth about me because I'm saturating myself with what God says rather than how I feel, but how I feel is real. Okay, I'll stop. We only scratch the surface of journaling as a spiritual practice, tracing the lines of grace to God's presence. It's our featured resource. Go to chrisfabrylive.org. I hope this is a bestseller. Allison, I did get to ask you about men and women journaling. We've heard that from men here. You know, is there a difference? You've got to come back. Let's talk about this again. But between now and then, you keep journaling, okay?
1: Absolutely. I would love that. Thanks, Chris.
0: Allison Bixby, her last name is spelled B-Y-X-B-E, and I know why, and maybe the next time she comes on, we'll talk about that. Journaling as a spiritual practice. Just go to chrisfabrylive.org. The one, the only, Paul Langone is going to be with us, talking about those who are in their 20s. Don't miss it tomorrow right here on Chris Fabry Live, a production of Moody Radio, a ministry of Moody Bible Institute.
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20: Eric Clapton, arguably the greatest guitar player of all time. He made this statement, I had everything a man could ever want. I was a millionaire. I had beautiful women in my life. I had cars, a house, a solid gold career, and a future. And yet on a daily basis, Eric Clapton says, I wanted to commit suicide, end quote. You say, oh, come on, Greg, you're quoting like really old rock stars, okay? It's not that way anymore. Oh, isn't it? Then why did Chester Bennington, the lead singer of Linkin Park, commit suicide? He had it all. And as it turns out, Chester Bennington was close friends with Chris Cornell, the lead singer of Soundgarden, who also committed suicide. In fact, after Chris Cornell died, Chester did a song with his band Linkin Park. That's called One More Light. And they sang it as a tribute to Chris. But then he went out and committed suicide. Well, I want to tell you something. I'll tell you who cares about you tonight. Jesus Christ cares about you. And he loves you. And he can change you. There are some of you who have contemplated suicide. That's never the answer, friend. The answer is Christ. That's the one you need. You're not going to find the answer in drugs. You're not going to find it in possessions. You're not going to find it in a relationship. You were made to know God, having a relationship with Him.
19: You were created to know God. Find out how to begin a relationship with Him by going to harvest.org. Just click on Know God. Already know God? Invite others to learn more about what it means to follow Jesus. Answers to questions about the Christian faith, online courses for Christian growth, and video messages from Pastor Greg Laurie can be found at harvest.org.
2: You are listening to Moody Radio. Good afternoon. It's John Hemmer. Have you ever been in one of those conversations that go on and on and on? And the gist of it is people saying this back and forth. Well, the world would be a better place if... Yeah, it'd be a much better place if we... Okay, what if we did the... What if we just did it? You know, what if we stopped, you know, talking about it and doing hypotheticals and just did it? Like, what if we actually practice loving difficult people? What if we actually forgave somebody? What if we actually told somebody thank you? What would happen if we actually encouraged somebody in our lives? What if we blessed an enemy? What if we said the two words, I'm sorry? You know what? Let's not just talk about it. Let's go do it. Faith and Finance Live is next.
4: We can't even get the cable company to answer us, yet God will. The doctor's too busy, but God isn't. We have our doubts about prayer. This is Max Licato. Jesus raised people from the dead, but a How to Vacate the Cemetery seminar? His followers never called for one, but they did want him to do this. Lord, teach us to pray. Might their interest have something to do with the jaw-dropping promise Jesus attached to prayer? Ask, and it will be given to you. When the disciples asked Jesus to teach them to pray, he gave them a prayer. Could you use the same? Father, you are good. I need help. Heal me and forgive me. They need help. Thank you. In Jesus' name, amen. Before amen comes the power of a simple prayer. Punctuate your day with it. This is Max Licato.
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23: 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Harlan, great to have you back.
24: So good to be here, Rob. Thank you.
23: You know, for many people, let's just kind of dig right into this. I mean, reverse mortgage raises immediate concern. So back up for a second. Why do you think this topic has carried such a strong stigma over the years?
24: Well, I understand it very well because 20 years ago, I was one of those people that said, don't touch them. They're a ripoff. You just don't mess with them. I never would have conceived that that was going to be my main career, for the last 20 years. But there were some real problems in the past. There were some reasons. People say where there's smoke, there's fire. Well, there was. But today's reverse mortgage that have the protection of the federal government, that have regulations and safeguards, they're completely different than the ones that caused the problem. And, of course, even good programs can be used incorrectly, just like any financial tool that's out there. And I think the biggest thing, Rob, is that this misinformation has continued to circulate from friends, from family members, church members, sometimes even pastors, and all over the Internet.

0: bad debt, good debt? I mean, what does that mean, and how does that apply here?
1: Well, I think like any, they're in my book, I write about this specifically, that there's just about everything can be used for good or for ill. There is no question that debt can be something that is destructive. It can even destroy families and marriages. It's got to be something that is handled very carefully. And bad debt is something that demands more of you than what you can deal with. And there's a lot of people that have debt that they lose their houses, or they go into bankruptcy because they overextended themselves on debt. Certainly credit cards at 30% interest that you can't pay off on just about every month is bad debt. The reverse mortgages in the fourth quarter of life are good debt because there's something that you can control. You decide when you want to pay, and it's debt that does not control you. You decide how and when you're going to pay off and how much equity you have. If you're if you're in bondage to debt, if you're a servant to debt, it's a bad master. But if you are the master of debt, just like any money tool, it is a dramatic difference, and it can be something that can be used for good, not only for you, but for the kingdom as well and your family.
0: Yeah, I think that's well said. Here's the bottom line. You know, as we head toward this season of life, some haven't planned in a way that allows them to be able to cover their bills. Others maybe are sitting on massive home equity, but literally can't pay the bills or aren't going to be able to keep up the house. That's where this tool can be very effective, even for folks who are a little bit younger, maybe closer to 62. We'll talk about that as well. Taking your phone calls on reverse mortgage today. Harlan Akilis here, 800-525-7000. We'll be right back.
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7: The opinions offered during this program represent the personal or professional opinions of the participants, given for informational purposes only. Any information provided is not intended to replace advice from a financial, medical, legal, or other professional who understands your specific situation.
0: Well, when you hear the term reverse mortgage, what do you think?

0: it invokes a lot of responses, some positive, some negative, more negative than positive, and for good reason in many cases, because Harlan, the products of decades ago were quite different than what Movement has available today, right?
1: Well, there's no question. Almost all of our clients, when they come to the end of the mortgage, when they either pass away or they're in a situation where they just need to move because of losing a spouse or they're moving to a different area of the country, there's almost always a significant amount of equity left. And that's the biggest idea is that, well, if I use this, my house is all gone. That's like saying if I have a $500,000 IRA and I use some of it, it's all gone. No, it's just that you've used some of the money inside your IRA and whatever's left is still there. The same thing applies to a house, and it's not something that is lost or that you're giving up control or you're giving up everything that you've worked so hard to receive. It just makes it more liquid and more flexible with more options.
0: Yeah, yeah, makes sense. There's a question that comes up a lot with regard to what happens to a home after someone passes away, and that gets to the heart of Wanda's question here in South Carolina. Wanda, thanks for your call today. Go ahead.
2: Okay, my question is, if you have a reverse mortgage on your house, is the family or the heirs not left a certain time to settle that before they foreclose?
0: Yeah, good question. Well, Harlan?
1: Yes, one of my clients said, no, I'm going to have this taken care of because you'll be showing up at the funeral to collect a check, right? I said, no, that's not the way that it works. Everybody has at least a year. There's different checkpoints along the way as far as it's corresponding with us. But you have the heirs receive that. We call them. We work together with them. They don't have to make payments during that time period. And we work together with them to find out, do you want to refinance this mortgage because you want to keep it? Do you want to pay it off with some of the other assets that your family has? Or most of the time, more than 90% of the time, said, no, we just want to sell it. We just need some time to clean out the house and so on. And so they're the ones that are in charge. They inherit the house. They own it. They decide which real estate agent to use. They decide how they're going to sell it, the price they're going to put on it, and so on. So we're just in the background as a lender, which would be the case if there was a forward mortgage, a traditional regular mortgage with payments, or a HELOC, a home equity line of credit or something. The only problem with those loans is you have to make payments. The kids would have to make payments. With ours, they don't make any payments until the payoff comes at the end. So, Wanda, your family is always 100% in charge, even after you're gone.
0: Yeah, Harlan, what about a spouse? So, let's say you've got one person on the mortgage. They pass away. The spouse is, of course, still living there and plans to. What happens?
1: Well, that's one of the places where we got a bad name. There was, in the past, more than 15 years ago, people were allowed, a husband, if they had a younger wife, was allowed to take their wife off from title and just do this on their own without even telling their wife in some cases. And then because the wife wasn't party to the transaction, she was asked to pay it off when he passed away. That rule was changed, and now you cannot do a reverse mortgage without making sure that the wife or the husband, whoever is the other party, knows what's going on. And so a wife never has to move. If I pass away first, my wife, Brenda, I have a reverse mortgage. She can stay in the house as long as she wants, or she can sell it. It's up to her if she wants to move to a different location or a smaller house or whatever she wants to do is up to her. But if she wants to stay here until she passes away, that's completely up to her, and she is protected by the federal government that she can do that.
0: Yeah, very good. Wanda, does that help?
2: That helped a lot. Thank you very much.
0: All right. Thanks for your call. Stay on the line. We'll give you send you a copy of Harlan's book, Home Equity and Reverse Mortgages, just as our gift to you. By the way, folks, if you want to get more information, head to faithfi.com/movement. And if you have questions today on this topic, call right now, 800-525-7000. Harlan Akala sticking around today, taking your calls, 800-525-7000. Harlan, you know, when it comes to the kids, we referred to the kids a few times. You know, more often than not, I would imagine, although you could tell us whether this is true, the kids don't want to keep the house. I mean, maybe it's a family homestead, maybe not, but in most cases, they have their own home. They want to sell it. And in the case of the reverse mortgage, just like a forward or a conventional mortgage, the home would be sold, the loan is paid off, the rest gets split. And that's the same here, right?
1: It's no different at all. The reason why we have a bad name on some of these things is because sometimes the parents don't share the information with their adult children. And it's a big surprise at the end when we show up and say, oh, by the way, mom and dad had a mortgage on the property and it has to be paid off now. And they're angry because they didn't know and they think we're coming in at the last minute and stealing their inheritance. And so that's why when we do these loans, we constantly ask every client, can we talk to your adult children too and let them know how this affects them? And almost always the adult children are very supportive because they're not waiting around for their parents to die so they can get their house because, as you mentioned, most of the time they sell it because when you pass away at 80 or 90, your kids are 50 or 60 and they usually have their own houses and it needs to be split amongst two or three or four siblings anyway.
0: Yeah, that's really helpful. 800-525-7000. The calls are coming in. The lines are filling up. We'll get to those calls here in just a moment. Harlan, you mentioned talking to the kids. What is the most effective way to bring the kids into the equation as you're considering something like this?
1: Well, you never really get them all at the same table because the only time that they're around is at Christmas time or Thanksgiving or something like that. And so we regularly, after our first consulting call with a client to find out whether or not it makes sense, and if it does, then we offer to them to do a Zoom call with their children. I just had one of those last week, and some of the kids were in California. One was in Washington, and the other one was in Virginia, and the client's home was in Missouri. So we had everybody on one page, on one screen, and talked through everything. And mom and dad were just so relieved and even thankful. It brought some tears to mom's eyes when one of the younger sons said, Mom, Dad, we don't care about your money. We care about you. Just do this so you can enjoy life and come visit us more often. I love doing those Zoom calls with bringing families together, and that is a regular thing that we get to do. And most families, almost always, the children are, please, Mom and Dad, do what's best for you. And that really encourages Mom and Dad because they know they got some pretty good kids, but now they really realize it when it comes down to this.
0: Yeah, I mean, that's a great point because at the end of the day, I would imagine the kids are far more interested in Mom and Dad enjoying this season of life, having enough to make ends meet, maybe taking a trip here or there. And the idea that they'd be, you know, living paycheck to paycheck without any margin is, you know, something that would, I would imagine, grieve the kids far more than maybe having a little less equity in the house when Mom and Dad go to be with the Lord. So makes a lot of sense. Harlan Ackle is here today with Movement Mortgage. He leads the reverse team. He's taking your calls and questions. The lines are filling up at 800-525-7000. So when we come back from this break, we'll dive into those questions and see what's on your mind. We do have room for a few more at the moment, so you can call right now, 800-525-7000. If you want to learn more, go to faithfi.com/movement and then stick around because we'll be back with much more right after this break. Stay with us.
3: 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Good afternoon. It's John Hemmer. You have probably said this sometime in your life. Maybe it's been said to you. I've said this to my kids. I know I've said this to my kids at least 5 times. Let's just hit the pause button. Hit the pause button. Back up the pause button. What does it look like to hit the pause button? That word pause, P-A-U-S-E. P, pray before you proceed. Let God set your pace. A, align your heart with God's will, not our hurry. U, unplug from distractions to hear God's voice. S, sit in silence and let his peace settle our soul. And E, enter each moment with awareness of his presence. Pause.
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0: Thanks for joining us today on Faith and Finance Live. I'm Rob West. Harlan Ackle is here today. We're talking reverse mortgages, trying to separate myth from reality today and taking your questions. And we've got a lot of questions, every line full. So let's head to the phones. Jane in Alabama, go right ahead.
9: Yeah, hi. I'm 73. My home is paid off. How does a reverse mortgage work? I mean, how would it benefit me?
0: Yeah. Harlan, give us the primer on reverse mortgages. 73, home paid off completely.
1: Yes, Jane. So there's two very distinct groups of people that we work with. The first group does not have their house paid off, and then we eliminate their mortgage payment or make it optional. In your situation, you already have your house paid off, so you deposited a lot of money into a savings account called home equity. And so we just create a reverse mortgage on the house that has a large line of credit, about 30 to, in your case, about 40% of the value of your house that goes up every year that you don't use it. So you have a line of credit that you can use when you need to replace a water heater, or you need to use it for tax planning, or you need it to help one of the children, or you simply want to give more. Whatever you want to do with the money, treat it just like any other account because you've deposited a lot of money into that account. If you say, no, I just need $500 a month, that will just make things a little bit simpler for me, and it's tax-free income that you receive that doesn't affect other investments, and you just want a certain amount of money, then we do that, and we just give you that money every single month, and you're always allowed to cash that, do whatever you want with it for as long as you live in the house, no matter what happens. So that's a situation that we work together with you as to how does that make sense. But right now, you can't get money out of the house without selling it or creating a mortgage that creates a payment, which doesn't make sense at 73 years old. So we just create liquidity for part of the money in your house so that you can use it from an overall financial plan. And we sit down with everyone and say, how is this fit for you? And if it doesn't make sense, we just say, well, let's not go any further, but it's good that we checked it out. And if it's something that does solve a problem or make life easier for you or for your family, then we can move forward from there.
0: Now, obviously, Jane, whatever balance you have outstanding because you drew on the line of credit or you're taking a monthly income, if you choose not to make a payment, and to Harlan's point, it's always optional, then it's increasing with interest, consistent with whatever the prevailing rates are of the day. There's obviously closing costs and fees on the front end. But, you know, for a lot of folks, this is the way that they can balance the budget, have a little more, you know, income either in lump sum fashion to take a trip or, you know, put a new roof on along the way, or to Harlan's point, get a monthly check where, you know, their current income stream is just not enough, either because they haven't saved or they're living on a fixed income. And so this can be a game changer, allowing them to still live in the home that they want to stay in, but have a little more flexibility in this fourth quarter of life. Does that all make sense?
9: It does. And so there's no payment on my end. correct?
0: That's right.
9: If I use the money, there's no
0: payment. It's optional. So you can pay, but you don't have to. It's not like a regular mortgage where you have an amortized monthly payment. That doesn't exist with a forward with a reverse mortgage.
1: And sometimes it's just a matter of planning ahead, Wanda. My parents never used their money out of their house until dad had a stroke and needed some long-term care. So some people just set it up so they're planning for the future just in case they might need some money if things are difficult. So sometimes it's something to enjoy life with right now. Sometimes like, well, we got plenty of money, we're fine. We just need something for the future, for the just-in-case scenarios that might come up in the future, either good or bad.
0: Hey, Jane, thanks for your call today. Stay on the line. We'll send you a copy of Harlan's book. We'll head to Florida. George, go ahead.
10: Yes, I'm 70 years old. I have a $300,000 house. I owe $170,000 on it. If I still work till I'm working full-time and collecting my Social Security. If I buckle down, I can pay off the house in 5 years, or I can get a reverse mortgage and not pay any more payments on it, not really considering to pay any more payments or take money out of the house. But I'm wondering, I'm divorced, and if I ever get remarried and this reverse mortgage is in my name, what happens to the house if I pass away? Will my wife be thrown out of the house, or is she able to keep the house and stay in the house?
0: Yeah, sounds good. Harlan, your thoughts?
1: Yeah, you raised two very important questions. The first one is the financial planning. Should you continue to pay off the house or pay it down, or should you do a reverse mortgage earlier or later, now or after you quit working, whatever the situation is, and that comes down to financial planning as to how that works. And we'll give you some different options, and it may make sense to do it early, may make sense to do it later, depending upon your overall situation. The second one you raised is really important. When we do a reverse mortgage for anyone, we always follow up with them at least once a year and do an annual review. And whenever somebody is single, I've had many people that said, oh, I'll never get married again. And all of a sudden, you know, something happens and they find someone that they fall in love with and they get married. And that happens a lot in the because people don't like to be alone. If that happens, then we immediately start looking into what her finances are and yours and look at doing a refinance if she intends to stay in your house, if she decides to move into your house. Sometimes the situation where you'd sell your house and move to her house, and it'd make more sense to do a reverse mortgage on her house for both of you. That's part of the financial planning that we do, because once we put this together, we don't just say, okay, go have a nice life and we'll talk to you after you're dead. This is an ongoing planning, and many people don't do that, and then they make the mistake of somebody being kicked out at the end. So you're 100% right. If she's not party to the loan, and you don't tell us about it, and when you pass, we don't even know about her. So we make that a very important part of the planning, because we don't want that to be a mess at the end.
0: George, thanks for your call today. I hope that was helpful. Harlan Dackel is here today. 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We're going to continue to take your phone calls after the break. We've got a few lines open, three of them, in fact, 800-525-7000. 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If you'd like to learn more, you can also head to faithfi.com/movement. We'll take a break and be back with much more right after this. 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
0: Thanks for joining us today on Faith and Finance Live. I'm Rob West. We're taking your calls and questions today, specifically on reverse mortgages, because Harlan Ackle is here to help us separate myth from reality. Let's head right back to those phones. South Carolina is where Bob is located. Go ahead, sir.
16: Hello.
0: Hi, Bob. How can we help you today?
16: Well, I'm just curious. I'm 72 years of age. I inherited my home from my parents. I need to get some work done on it. I am semi-retired. I'm a semi-retired pastor, and I need to put a new AC heat system on. It's about 23 years of age and probably need to replace the roof, which is about 17 years of age, and the outside trim work needs to be painted. And I'm wondering if reverse mortgage would be beneficial.
0: Yeah, Harlan?
1: Bob, that's a wonderful question. It really is, because I always tell people they should use their house to pay for their house. If you have an investment account and there's some fees that go with the investment account, you expect the financial advisor to subtract that from whatever the gains are in the investment account. I encourage people to do the same thing with their house. If you're going to put something into the house, it's probably going to raise the value of the house. If the air conditioning is updated, if the roof is put on, those are things that are most likely going to make the house more valuable today and more valuable at whatever point it is in the future. And many people in retirement just hold back on those things and let things go too far. I had a client just last month, and it went so far that there was over $30,000-$40,000 that the roof was even leaking. And there's so much damage, and it costs so much more than if they would have just done some preemptive maintenance when it should have been done in advance. And so, but they didn't have enough money to do that, but it's all there inside the walls of the house. So all we do is create that credit line, and we look at, is there any other place where it comes from where it makes more sense? We look at it from a stewardship standpoint and just a planning standpoint, but for many people, they should use the equity in their house to update it, to make sure that it's continually maintained correctly, because it's just like a car. You change oil on a regular basis or else it's going to be smoking on the side of the road at some point. So a very wise stewardship thinking that you're putting into that, because a lot of people just don't do it because it's a big chunk and it's big checks. And then a lot of providers will offer their own financing, but a lot of times window financing or air conditioning financing or whatever, we just had one last week, was over 18%. And it didn't make any sense, but that was the only option they had to come up with the $12,000 to do the work that they needed to do. So it may very well be a great decision to use the reverse to take money out of the house to fix the house.
0: Hmm. Yeah, Bob, is that helpful?
16: That is, what would I need to do about going forward in this?
1: We do an initial planning session, and so they'll give you information, or you can go to our website, or we have a phone number as well, 580-REVERSE. But then we just talk about it to make sure we've covered everything that we can't cover in a short little snippet here on the radio, and we just talk about it, and it's not that you made a decision to do it when you call us. We just kind of do a consultation and review it, and I do a lot of those personally.
0: Hmm. Very good. Bob, thanks for your call today. We appreciate you being on today. If you want to stay on the line, Bob, we'll send you a copy of Harlan's book. We can also get you connected with Harlan or someone from his team if that's helpful to you. Let's go to Franklin, Tennessee. Meredith, go right ahead.
17: Hey, Rob. I'm a CKA, and I've had a great experience with working with Harlan for a client, one of my clients here in Nashville. And I just wanted to give a shout out to what they're doing and the way is for this client who really was in desperate need of some help.
0: Hmm. Wow. Meredith, I thought that might be you. It's great to hear your voice, my friend. I'm grateful to have you on today. And I appreciate that shout out. Harlan, I suspect you know Meredith and his practice there and this client he's talking about.
1: Well, you know, Meredith is a wonderful person who truly cares about people. He went above and beyond for something that he wasn't making any money on or anything else. He just cared about those people, and we were honored to be part of the team and to be able to help Meredith out. He's just, I feel like I know him as a brother, which he is a brother, and thank you so much for taking the time to call in, Meredith.
0: If we had 10,000 CKAs like Meredith... Well, thank you. I was just going to say, if we had 10,000 CKAs like Meredith around the country, we'd change the world. He's doing an amazing job there, and grateful for your friendship, and thanks for being on the program today, sir. God bless you. You know, Harlan, I think that's the key there is that, you know, it's one thing to connect with folks who really can use your help. It's another thing to work alongside their financial advisor and really factor this into the overall plan, right?
1: It's difficult, really, to do our job without a good financial advisor. And sometimes I'm very nervous about who it is, and I ask them if they'd like a second opinion because they're not a CKA, and even if they don't have to be a CKA to be a credible advisor, but obviously we feel better if they are. There's so many advisors out there that don't have their clients' best interest at heart like what Meredith has, and never was he thinking about himself. He's a true fiduciary, and there's not as many of those as there should be, but the more we can work with a financial advisor, it's like two doctors working on the same patient. You can accomplish more.
0: Yeah, no doubt about it. Meredith, thanks again for your call. Let's go to Florida. Nora, go ahead.
18: Hi, thank you for taking my call. My question is not about reverse mortgage, but it's about mortgage.
0: All right.
18: My husband passed away two years ago, and I never transferred the mortgage under my name. It's only under his name. I've been paying... But I'm afraid that if I call them and let them know, they might make me refinance the house under my name and my credit is not as good. or the interest rate might be higher. So I don't know if I should just keep paying.
0: Yeah. Wow. I'm so sorry to hear about your husband's passing. Harlan, what counsel do you have for Nora?
1: Yeah, it depends on what the terms were. Sometimes the mortgage and there's no question you should continue to pay it. And sometimes you want to let sleeping dogs lie, as long as it's something that is legal, of course. But I would like to talk a little bit further, because we can look on some of the public records and see what's there. It could be that you're being protected as the person that's getting it, even though the mortgage was not in your name originally. And it could be that it depends on what whose name the house is in and what the actual terms of the mortgage are, because we don't necessarily start foreclosing on people when they lose their husband because we service a loan, but it depends on who's servicing the loan. And even though I work specifically in reverse mortgages, I'd be happy to talk with you and give you a direction, because obviously our company does billions in forward mortgages too. And I'd make sure that I could give you a very clear path of what you should do that would be safe for you.
0: Very good. Nora, stay on the line. Our team will get your information, and Harlan would be glad to consult with you just to help you navigate this. And we appreciate you being on the program today. By the way, I'd like for my team to also send you a copy of the book, Wise Women Managing Money. It was written by a good friend of ours when her husband passed away, that I think will be an encouragement to you, but also help you think about just how to steward well what God has entrusted to you. We'll take a quick break, back with our final segment. We'll get to many more questions for Harlan Akala. We'll be right back.
3: Good afternoon. It's John Hemmer. Are you planning on going on that cruise? The Moody Radio Alaskan cruise, as in like hanging out with Carl Clausen, Dr. Michael Rydelnik, seeing all the sights and sounds of Alaska, like the glaciers and the mountains and all the whales and all those fun things. You know what? 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
0: Thanks for joining us today on Faith and Finance Live. I'm Rob West. Harlan Akilis here today, separating myth from reality on reverse mortgages. Taking your calls. We'll get to as many as we can here in our final segment. Let's head to New York. Kathy, go right ahead.
2: Hello. Thank you for taking my call. I'm calling for my future son-in-law. His dad had heart surgery, and then he ended up on a ventilator because he has a lung thing that is recognized as a 9/11 complication, and he was down there, but they're having trouble proving that, you know, he was down there as a truck driver. Anyway, so the attorney is encouraging my future son-in-law to buy the house from his dad because he's the power of attorney. And I was thinking, after listening to your show, maybe he should think about the reverse mortgage, because his dad, once they get him off the ventilator, we hope will be coming home, and if they can. And so my question is, how does it work for long-term care? And how do they determine how much the value of the house, or do you get 80% of it, or how does it work?
0: Yeah, all great questions, Kathy. Go ahead, Harlan.
1: Yes, we deal with this situation, unfortunately, more often than I would want to. And the primary reason that my parents used the mortgage was specifically for care, and to make it easier for them to stay at home and so on. I don't want to go against any legal opinions by an attorney, but if Dad's intending to come home, it would seem to me that this isn't a great time to transfer the house, because a lot of times that's what's done. And if there's some Medicaid things, maybe the attorney is thinking about some of those things. But as long as the person is planning on coming home, if he was never able to come home and he was in a nursing home for the rest of his life, then the reverse mortgage isn't the right option. But if his goal is to be at home and to have care at home, then certainly that would be a very logical thing to look at, because you can pull money out without having to pay it back, because obviously he's not going to be in a situation where he's able to work, most likely. So that would, the big thing is I wouldn't do anything until we find out what the outcome is. You know, if he's in the hospital, and if he's going to be out in a month, or he's going to be out in 6 months, or whatever, that, and what kind of shape that he's going to be in, that's going to be determine some of those questions. But in the short answer, is long-term care a good thing, or a good use of a reverse mortgage? And there's many cases where it is. But I think it's probably a little bit too early to start considering changing, moving the house into a different ownership stage. And anywhere between 30 to 75% of value is given, sometimes more. If it's taken out a little bit at a time, you can get over 100% of the value over a period of 20 years. So it makes sense to talk about it. This is a little bit complicated, and I won't want to give short, quick answers for you to make any kind of decision. But should this be a consideration, it certainly should be talked about without question.
0: Yeah, very good. We appreciate your call today. Does that answer your question, Kathy?
2: Well, I'm just not sure that, that, you know, if he's 70 years old, he is retired. And, you know, I just think that how the whole process works, do you just go to your local bank to do this, or what do you do?
0: Well, the team at Movement could help you. They've worked with thousands of our listeners, and they would be delighted to, first of all, just help you understand, is this a good solution for what you have here, and kind of talk you through all of the options. And then, you know, they're one of the biggest in the country. So if you want to stay on the line, our team will get you connected, or you could go to faithfi.com/movement. But I think that's the next step, just to explore this further. And we appreciate your call. We'll also send you a copy of Harlan's book. Let's go to Chattanooga. Al, go ahead, sir.
4: Yes, sir. Thank you for your call, for taking my call. I'm an accountant in Chattanooga, and several clients sometimes ask me about these reverse mortgages, and I'm curious as to how much you will loan. You may have answered it in the previous caller, but what happens if the value of the home drops below the value of the loan.
0: Yeah, two great questions there, Al. Harlan?
1: Yes, so important. And we work with a lot of CPAs and accountants and enrolled agents and so on, specifically because there's a lot of tax implications. In fact, we spend about an hour talking with CPAs on how this fits in from a tax perspective. But quick questions, we give anywhere between 30 to 75%, depending upon age and interest rate. These are non-recourse loans, Al. So what that means is if it goes upside down, mortgage insurance covers it, and it is not required to be paid back by the client or by their heirs or their estate. And there's no 1099-C issued, so if there's debt forgiven, it's not a taxable event at the end. So it got a little bit more complicated than maybe we have time for, but this is a huge advantage in a lot of tax situations. A lot of our clients save tens of thousands of dollars on taxes. So this is something that we'd like to spend time educating a lot of accountants, because I just had somebody that wrote to me and said, my accountant told me that it's not real fond of reverse mortgages because people end up spending a lot of money and there's nothing left and they end up with a bill. She got the wrong information. And so I'm so thankful that you took the time to call in and say, hey, what is the deal? And because a lot of people are going to look up to you and ask you questions, and we're glad to give you the correct information. And I'd be happy to spend a significant amount of time with you just going over how this affects the things that you do in the tax planning every day.
0: Al, any follow-up questions on that?
4: No, I thank you very much.
0: All right. Thank you for your call, sir. Lord bless you. Let's go down to Florida. Lisa, go ahead.
6: Hi. How are you?
0: Doing great. Thanks for your call today.
6: Good. Thank you. Yeah, mine is not about reverse mortgage. What it's about is currently I live with my mom, and she is ill, so I take care of her at home. About 4 years ago, she went to a lawyer, got a will drawn up, and between me and my brother, we're 50-50 power of attorney. She had put the house in her name still as trust. And my question is, I lived there with her, taking care of her. So at the time of her passing, if I wanted to, say, pay my brother what kind of money he would want his portion of the sale, does the bank just transfer the house into my name, or do I go, like, to a local bank and have to go get my own loan? As if I was like a stranger buying the house.
0: Yeah, yeah, great question, Harlan.
1: Yeah, the what happens is when you inherit a house and it's in your name. First of all, it depends on what the trust says. And so all that your mom did, a trust is simply putting assets into a box with instructions on the top. So we need to know what those instructions are. But assuming that you would inherit the house through the trust, then there would just be a situation where we have people come to us all the time and say, I inherited this house, but I need money to buy out my siblings. In your case, you only have one. So if it's 50%, then it's a scenario based on what the trust says. We get it deeded in your name, and then that would be handled because you own the house. It would be handled as a refinance, not as a purchase, which is a better way to do it because then you don't have to come in with the down payment. So hopefully the trust is structured now that you simply inherit it. And when you do, you would just come to us or a bank, whatever, and say, I want to refinance this and get the money out to pay out my brother. Then we would do a refinance, give you that money to pay off your brother, and you would own the house and be responsible for whatever the payment is. But it depends on what the trust says, and there's still time to change it if it's wrong. So I'd be happy. We spend a lot of time. There's so many parents that make mistakes of how they pass the house on to the kids. And we just, when we end up with the problem at the end, we just wish we could have went upstream and fixed it. So it could be that it's a completely right, but it might not be. And so that's something that we do a lot of time consulting with people on, just how they should pass on that house to their children. Great question, Lisa. There's many people listening that don't even know what's going to happen and have not made plans. Fortunately, your mom made plans, but are they the right plans? And is it going to be a benefit to you if you want to stay there?
0: Very good. Lisa, stay on the line. We'll send you a copy of Harlan's book. Harlan, we're about out of time. Tie a bow on this for us. What would you leave us with today?
1: Well, I think the biggest thing is the important thing is getting the education. You want to know what you're saying yes to. You want to know what you're saying no to. And there's so many people that make financial decisions, really any kind of decisions, based on emotions, on fear, on rumors, something that their brother-in-law told them. And sometimes they trust those people, but do they really know? And sometimes people make decisions out of guilt because they're just afraid of debt. So they just say, no, I don't. I just want to stay away from it. But what the reality is that the question should always be, is this tool wise stewardship? Is it going to be helpful to my family? Is it the smartest thing to do? We always talk about the three S's. Is it the smartest thing to do? Is it the safest thing to do? And most importantly, is it proper stewardship? A house is no different than any other asset. It's something that we've been given because of our work that God has entrusted with us. What are we doing with that asset and how should we handle it? And that's really what people need to look at more often instead of just basing things on emotion.
0: Very good. Harlan, we always appreciate you, sir. Thanks for your time today.
1: Thank you. It's just great to be here and be of help to folks.
0: 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They're longtime underwriters of this program. Well, what a treat to have you with us today. Listen, I couldn't do this without my team today, pushing all the buttons, making it happen. Tahira, Taylor, Josh, and Omar today. Faith and Finance Live is a partnership between Moody Radio and FaithFi. Come back and join us tomorrow. We'll see you then. Bye-bye.
7: You are listening to Moody Radio. Good afternoon. It's John Hemmer. Have you ever desired a stronger prayer life? I remember, I think back when I was in like junior high, okay? And at church, it was a Sunday night thing. We were watching this video. It was like a video series on how to pray effectively. And I still remember, like, before the movie started, the pastor made us, like, say hi to everybody and shake hands and tell each other, I'm going to learn how to pray. And we did that. And when it comes to prayer, even when our prayers are brief or clumsy, you know what? They still hold tremendous power and they reach God's ears because God knows our heart. He knows what we need before we even ask. Sometimes he answers before we even ask.
9: When I say this man is a veteran test pilot, I mean he's easily old enough to be comfortably retired. Instead, he's still blasting through the skies at these mind-boggling speeds. He told this amazing life story where he was sent up in a state-of-the-art aircraft to help a pilot who was in distress. Well, Mr. Test Pilot flew close to that imperiled aircraft until he was actually positioned right at his left wing. He led his frightened fellow pilot to that glorious point where they broke through the fog, saw the bright lights of that landing strip below them, and when they landed safely, the rookie got out of his plane, ran to his rescuer, and hugged him as if he had saved his life. He probably had. I'm Ron Hutchcraft. I want to have a word with you today about when you're lost in the fog. A pilot lost in a potentially fatal predicament? His only hope was someone who was equipped with everything needed to bring him safely home. Well, we all need somebody like that. Because we are all, in the words the Bible uses to describe our spiritual condition, lost. Our only hope is someone who's equipped with everything needed to lead us safely home. Someone who will come beside us and take us the rest of the way through this life and on into the life to come. His name is Jesus. And he came here for all of us lost pilots. He said so in his personal mission statement, which is recorded in Luke 19:10, our word for today from the Word of God. Here's what Jesus said about himself. The Son of Man came to seek and to save what was lost. We're lost because, well, we took over the pilot seat God was supposed to occupy. In the Bible's words, we are sheep who have gone astray. The only person who's equipped to lead you out of the guilt and the death penalty for your sin is the one who took all that dying on himself. That's what Jesus did when he was on that cross. And then he walked out of his grave under his own power, and he's alive right now, and he's pulled up next to you today. That tug you feel in your heart? That's Jesus seeking you so he can save you. He's your only hope. But you got to admit that. You have to tell him that and start following where he leads you. And right now, you could begin that personal relationship with him. Would you just tell him, Jesus, I am yours? And then, listen, would you get to our website? Because the rest of the information, everything you need to know from God's Word about getting home to Jesus is right there, anewstory.com. That's it, anewstory.com. You don't have to fly in the fog one more day. You don't have to be lost anymore. Jesus has come close to you, my friend. And he's saying, look to me. I'll get you safely home. Follow him.

0: None of us wants our most secret conversations revealed. We don't want the curtain pulled back on things we've said over the phone. Yet God knows every word we say and every thought we think. The Bible tells us the secrets we've whispered in the dark will someday be proclaimed for all to hear. On that day, we will each be held accountable. However, Jesus died to help us, to purge the record of every person who asks him for forgiveness. 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
7: Welcome to In the Market with Janet Parshall. So glad we're going to spend the hour together. Okay, we are going to think biblically with sound theology this hour. You know, let me contextualize this a little bit. I expect the world to act like the world. You know, someone who is visually impaired, I don't know if that's the person I'd go to help me read a map. So I don't expect an unsaved world to give me the right perspective on the Jewish people and the nation of Israel. There is a blindness there, a spiritual blindness. So I get it. I'd love for that to change, but I don't think your vision clears up until your heart's been transformed. So we'll give that a pass for a moment. I'm going to look at the church. This is where my real confusion resides. I don't understand, if you are an astute student of the word and you understand that salvation came by way of the Jews. I woke up today knowing beyond a shadow of a doubt that my name has been written in the Lamb's Book of Life and nothing and no one can separate me from the love of God. And that came to me through Jesus Christ, our Jewish Messiah. Salvation was first given to the Jews before it was passed on to the Gentiles. And yet, there's something about the church that says, ugh, I don't want anything to do with the Jewish people. That I don't get. If you read the Old Testament and the New Testament, it's story after story after story of Jewish people and the nation of Israel and what's been going on. And it has to catch your attention, if nothing else. Even if you don't have a remarkable sense of resolution about all of this, particularly trying to look at it through the lens of the 21st century newspaper in which you read the headlines of the day. I get that. But just historically, you would think something is significant here. Why were so many of Jesus' initial followers Jews? And why was this domestic terrorist, a fellow by the name of Saul, so significant as a Jew to be able to write so much of the New Testament? I mean, it really raises a series of questions. And so I the more I ponder this, the more I think at its core, this is a question of, yes, I will grant you some spiritual blindness in the church, but also I think it's lacking wisdom. And I think if we get wisdom, it would turn things around. James 1:5, if any of you lacks wisdom, let him ask God who gives generously, other translations say liberally, to all without reproach, and it will be given to him. James 3:17, but the wisdom from above is first pure, then peaceable, gentle, open to reason, full of mercy and good fruits, impartial and sincere. And of course, Proverbs 1:7, the fear of the Lord is the beginning of knowledge. Fools despise wisdom and instruction. So this is going to be an hour of instruction about the characteristic of God and the Jewish people and what we read in the past and whether or not it has any application for the present and potentially the future as well. And I really think a great place to start this conversation is by looking at the characteristics of God. And honest question, you don't need to use a lifeline or call a friend. Just think in your own little brain here for a minute. Do you see the God of the Old Testament reflected in Jesus in the New Testament?

0: covenants, biblical prophecy, and the Jewish people. When anti-Semitism continues to just foment in this country and abroad, when all else fails, read the instructions. Go back to the plumb line of God's word. And then as we walk through life, as we say here with the Bible in one hand and the newspaper in the other, you can see some of the crooked and perverse ideas that are out there that do not come into alignment with God's word. So Michael, the warmest of welcomes, pull up a chair, put on your running shoes, because we're going to cover a lot of territory this hour. And let me start with this question. I really do think, and I, you might think, well, that's a 35,000-foot question. I don't see how it's germane to the topic, but I do. Because if you look at the God of the Old Testament and Jesus in the New Testament, a lot of people outside the church and inside the church will say, I don't see the connection there. The God of the Old Testament, wrath, judge, wars, killing people. And the New Testament, Jesus meek and mild, children on his lap. And yet they are one in the same. Talk to me about that first, and why eventually we'll lead people to why this is germane to the question of Israel. But sure. Talk to me about the distinction.
1: Well, thank you again for having me, as always. I so appreciate it. And I think that you're right, that it begins with the character of God as he is in the Bible. And the same God of the Old Testament is the God of the New Testament. And I think that's essential. When you look at this is what I love to show. When people talk about the God of the Old Testament being a God of wrath. So I go to the book of Exodus, and there it says that God, in Exodus 34 and verse 6, the Lord passed in front of Moses and proclaimed, the Lord proclaims this, the Lord is a compassionate and gracious God, slow to anger, rich in faithful love, and truth, maintaining faithful love to 1,000 generations, forgiving wrongdoing, rebellion, and sin. So it talks about a gracious, loving God who's faithful. Then you come to, that's in the Old Testament. Then you come to the book of Revelation in the New Testament, and it describes what it's going to be like one day in the future. And people are terrified, and it talks about, and this is what it says, the kings of the earth, this is Revelation chapter 6, verse 15. The kings of the earth, the nobles, the military commanders, the rich, the powerful, and every servant and free person hid in the caves and among the rocks of the mountains. And they said to the mountains and to the rocks, fall on us and hide us from the face of the one seated on the throne and from the wrath of the Lamb. That's the Lord Jesus. Because the great day of their wrath has come. And who is able to stand? So what do you have in the Old Testament? A God who is both loving and just. And what do we have in the New Testament? A God who is both loving and just. And I think that that is so essential that we understand that it's only one God revealed in both Testaments, one book that is consistent about that.
0: Wow. What a superb answer. But then again, Dr. Michael Rydelnik is and always will be a superb teacher. Okay, so hang on to that. And then when we come back, again, at the core of this whole issue is really the unchanging characteristics of God. So the promises he made in the Old Testament must, if he's a God who keeps his promise, and he most assuredly is, must be promises that are kept in the New Testament. And by the way, if you want to do a deep dive on this, of the multiplicity of books that Dr. Michael Rydelnik has authored or co-edited, one of them is the Moody Handbook of Messianic Prophecy. It is superb. It tells you about all those neon flashing signs in the Old Testament that are fulfilled in the New. It's excellent. Back after this.
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3: 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We get to spend the hour with Dr. Michael Rydelnik, and that is never wasted time, believe me. Professor Emeritus of Jewish Studies and Bible at Moody Bible Institute, and also the host and the superb teacher of Open Line with Dr. Michael Rydelnik. All right, so we're taking a look again at this whole Jewish question, the Nation of Israel question, the one that shows up in podcasts and headlines and demonstrations in the streets of L.A. But we have to get the facts right biblically, and that's where we start. So we've established that the God of the Old Testament is the God of the New Testament, one and the same, two parts of the triune nature of God. Of course, the person of the Holy Spirit makes up the third part. So if he is the same from Genesis to Revelation, it then raises a secondary question, which is, are the promises made by God in the Old Testament therefore relevant and pertinent to what happens in the New Testament? And that question has to be answered with another question, which is, what were some of the promises that God made in the Old Testament regarding the Jewish people and the nation of Israel? And even that phrase, the nation of Israel, what did that mean in 1500 BC versus 1948? So let's start with the nation of Israel question first, Michael, before we get to the promises that he made. So when God talks about in the Old Testament, the nation of Israel or the people of Israel, in fact, there was even a person whose name went from Judah to Israel. What's that all about? So how do we break all of that down?
4: Okay, well, there was, first of all, there was Jacob, who was the patriarch, Abraham, Isaac, and Jacob. God renamed him Israel. And then his 12 sons each had a tribe within the people of Israel. They became the 12 tribes of Israel. And then ultimately, they went down to Egypt. They became the sons and daughters of Israel, the children of Israel, as our Bible, old Bible translations called it. The children of Israel then ultimately became known as Am Yisrael. Am Yisrael means the people of Israel. And so the word Israel is, has this ever-expanding meaning. And then ultimately, the kingdom of Israel splits between two kings, and the northern 10 tribes are called Israel, and the two southern tribes become one, and they are called Judah. And you have Judah and Israel. But here's the funny thing. Even when the two nations split, and when the nations split into two, all the people were still considered the descendants of Israel, the people of Israel. And so the words used that way over and over, that's who we're talking about, the physical descendants of Abraham, Isaac, and Jacob. I think this is so crucial because what people are saying today, and this is believers among them, that the Jewish people today are no longer physically related to the biblical people of Israel, that they're not the same ethnic group. They're not the same nation. And that is just absolutely, it's, how would I put it? It's tendentious. That's a big word. It means that they're trying to find a reason not to believe that God's promises are faithful. And so they say, well, these are not the same people. Well, of course they are. Genetic studies have shown that. Language studies, linguistic studies have shown that. Genetic studies show that all the Jews of the whole world, whether they're from the East, whether the Sephardim, the descended from the Spanish Jews, or the Ashkenazim, the European Jews that we think of here in America, they all have the same roots in the Middle East. same descendants of Abraham, Isaac, and Jacob. DNA proves it. Not only that, but you don't find any of these other people groups that you'd expect in their languages that they spoke in the different parts of Europe that they were living in. So linguistic studies have confirmed it. And then also, you know what confirms it? This is hard for people to grasp, but Jewish people were so persecuted throughout history, both in the Muslim world and in the Christian world. Who would choose to become Jewish and
3: right,
4: say,
3: oh, exactly.
4: It was against the law in Islam and against the law in Christian Europe to convert to Judaism, but who would do it anyway? I mean, it's just, so the idea that somehow these were not really Jewish people that we have today, it's just mistaken.
3: Yeah.
4: And it's contrary to the Word of God. And can I mention another passage that I think
3: Please.
4: Is so crucial about this?
3: Absolutely.
4: Jeremiah chapter 31. And in Jeremiah, God says, listen, it's a great passage. It's a passage about the new covenant. And then right afterwards, it says in Jeremiah 31, verse 35, this is what the Lord says, the one who gives the sun for light by day, the fixed order of moon and stars for light by night, who stirs up the sea and makes its waves roar. The Lord of hosts is his name. Then he says, if this fixed order of the sun and the moon and the stars and the sea, if this departs from my presence, this is the Lord's declaration, then also Israel's descendants will cease to be a nation before me forever. If the heavens above can be measured and the foundations of the earth below explored, then I will reject all of Israel's descendants because of all they have done. You know what God's saying? If you can make the sun, moon, and stars stop shining, if you can make the sea stop coming out, the waves coming out, if you can make the if you can measure the galaxies, if you can go down like the journey to the center of the earth and live in the center of the earth and measure it out there, only then can you destroy the Jewish people. I have a friend who used to do quite a bit of lecturing on college campuses, and he used to do a lecture, public lecture, that they'd announce, usually college groups would announce, how to destroy the Jews. And boy, people who hate Jewish people came out, and they wanted to know how to destroy the Jews. And so he said, it's pretty simple, and he would use this text to explain, this is all you have to do. And, of course, it's impossible. So when people say that the Jewish people we see today are not the Jewish people, they're saying that God didn't keep his word. I think that that's what's so important about this passage.
3: I couldn't agree more. I like what Charles Krauthammer said. He describes Israel as the only nation inhabiting the same land, speaking the same language, and worshiping the same God as it did 3,000 years ago. So when we come back, let me just ask for a quick response to then who is the Jew? Because, again, this it's a pernicious, you were gracious, I'm going to use a stronger word, this pernicious argument that says that, well, we should have a DNA test before we get moved to Israel, and it's so diluted anymore, you're not really even Jewish anymore. So let's describe what constitutes generally any people group, but in particular the Jews, and then I want to get to the promises that God made to the Jewish people. So this is a 400-level Sunday school class. Are you taking notes? Because I understand Dr. Rydelnik does not grade on the curve. So we're going to continue with our lecture and this wonderful information from Truth and the Bible right after this.
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3: Dr. Michael Rydelnik is our guest. I'm so glad we come and visit with him on a regular basis so he can clear up the confusion out there and really speak against this spiritual blindness known as anti-Semitism. I'll say it again. I've said it before, and I'll repeat it probably, Lord willing, many times in the future. The original first anti-Semite was Satan. So start that as your starting point, and you'll understand that there really is spiritual warfare around this issue. It isn't just ignorance, it's warfare, and we need to understand that. So how do you defeat? Well, you get in the Word of God, you suit up, you get up, you get out, you know exactly what the Word says. And what we're doing is asking some foundational questions about the character of God and what he has said about, for, and to the Jewish people. Now, I want to go back to this question because it's one of these straw man arguments that have risen its ugly head lately about, well, you know, maybe people who go back to Israel should have a DNA test to prove that they're Jewish, or the people who are part of the 12 tribes are no more because you look at the centuries and it's all diluted blood and there are no really any remaining remnants of the 12 tribes of Israel, so therefore we make the Jew evaporate. You know, if you take that argument to its illogical conclusion, Michael, you could say the same thing, let's say, I don't know, about the Irish. So if you weren't originally in Ireland, but you came across the sea and you moved to, I don't know, North South Carolina, lived in Appalachia for a while, intermarried, and you could see your Irish blood getting diluted through the generations. Does that no longer make you Irish? This is a standard held up to the Jewish people that in no way, shape, or form is applied to any other people group on planet Earth. Talk to me about that.
4: Well, I think you're right in some respect comparing it to the Irish. The difference is the Irish would indeed, or other ethnic groups, would intermarry when they came to America or when they were any part of the world. But the Jewish people, up until I'd say the last 50 years, were pretty much an isolated group. They only had in marriage. They would only marry within the mm-hmm. culture. And so it only in modern times do we see this difference, the last generation of Jewish people, where we have a lot of intermarriage. So that's one thing I would say. But also, no one's afraid of DNA tests, but that's just genetic testing. I had a person actually found me on Facebook, said, listen, my grandmother's maiden name was the same as yours, Rydelnik, and that's kind of unusual. How's that? So I think we're related. And her grandmother came from the same village as my dad. And so we met, and she came with her big Bible to share the gospel with me. And turns out she was a follower of Jesus. Her dad was Jewish, descended from this grandmother of hers, and her mom was not. And she just is so interested in her heritage, and we did turn out to be cousins. But anyway, she She did a DNA test. Here's the amazing thing, or a genetic test. 50% Ashkenazi Jew. 50%. I mean, here's this girl, not even woman, not even raised in a Jewish setting, but still, she knew that she had that Jewish heritage. And so that's interesting to me.
3: Yeah. Yes.
4: No one's afraid of that. And Jewish people in Israel, they've done all of this DNA testing. I don't know if you've heard some of these anti-Semitic lies that in Israel is against the law to have genetic testing or 23andMe and all this. That's not true.
3: Right.
4: That's just foolishness. What it is, they can't use genetic testing medically without permission. You know, just like we, I had surgery a number of years ago for an illness, and they said, we want to do some genetic testing. I had to sign off on that. You just can't do that willy-nilly.
3: Exactly.
4: You know?
3: Mm-hmm.
4: By the way, a high-level executive I know at a Christian college, he had cancer of a certain kind that was very prevalent among Ashkenazi Jews, and so they wanted to do genetic testing. Now, as far as he knew, he wasn't Jewish. The testing came back, and he had it. Turned out, grandparents fled Nazi Germany and came to America on Ellis Island. It says German on their records, German. And then it said, underneath that, it said religion, Judaism. They got here. They absolutely didn't tell anyone they were Jewish. And so here he is, this grandchild of a Jewish couple. He's Jewish. He could actually go to Israel. You know, his mom, Jewish. He's Jewish. He could go to Israel. You know, I believe either parent, if either parent is Jewish, that's sufficient according to Scripture. But he could go make Aliyah, as they say.
3: Exactly.
4: You know, become a citizen. And he didn't even know he was Jewish. I mean, no one's afraid of this. But the truth of it is, here's Numbers 23, verse 19. Now, I know these are the words of Balaam, but they're true because Moses incorporated them into the Torah, into the Pentateuch. It says, God is not a man who lies or a son of man who changes his mind. Does he speak and not act or promise and not fulfill? The only person that would break his promises in preserving the Jewish people is a person, not God. God is not a human being. God is the eternal one. Now, he became incarnate in the Lord Jesus, but all that character of God, of that faithfulness to his word, that was incarnate along with his deity. He's the God-man. But God is not like you and me. You know, we could be untruthful, but not God.
3: Not God.
4: God is not like anyone else. Yeah.
3: Mm-hmm. Michael, quick question, and you hear the music playing, so let me ask the question, and I'll take the answer on the other side. I'm so glad we visit regularly, because I'm not a quarter of the way through the questions I want to ask you, and that's okay. This is like building a firm foundation, layer upon layer, and let the concrete set. If I don't get all the questions now, Lord willing, and should he tarry, we'll do it the next time. But here's the question when we come back. So, is there confusion because not all people group are also a name for a religion? Right? I mean, there's not a group of people that are called Buddhists. They're practitioners, right? And Muslims practice, obviously, Islam. But when you talk about Judaism and you talk about that as a religion, you're also talking about the Jewish people. So break that apart. Or is it not to be splintered? And what about the Gentile who converts to Judaism? Does that then make that person a Jew? We'll talk more, right?
11: You are listening to Moody Radio. Good afternoon. It's John Hemmer. Does the summer go hand in hand with big, big, big movies with you? Yeah? Yes? No? Maybe? I don't think this one came out in the summertime. Maybe it did. I don't know. But Star Wars, The Force Awakens. Yes, I'm a big Star Wars fan. That's like the first movie that came out of this current kind of franchise thingy with the Star Wars stuff. Yeah. There's a scene when Rey says to Han Solo something like, look, I reversed the power coupling or something like that. Sometimes going in reverse, flipping something over makes all the difference. What's been broken can be restored. What's been heavy can grow lighter. And no matter how long the night seems to last, morning is already on its way. Sometimes reversing something makes all the difference in the world.
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18: Hi, this is Lynette with Moms in Prayer. Consider this. 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
3: 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He's also the host and Bible teacher on Open Line with Dr. Michael Rydelnik. And we're rolling up our sleeves, doing a deep dive so that in the church, capital C, we get it right. Forget the fomenting in the streets and on college campuses and the anti-Semitic stuff that now is taken for granted in the marches we see in London, and the list goes on and on and on. Spiritual warfare. I mean, if you could see this from heaven's perspective, you'd see it with clarity. Right now, we just see the manifestations of the spiritual warfare. And the beginning of this is ignorance. So we just want to break this all down so you understand what the Word of God has to say. So one more quick question, and then there's so much more I want to ask you. I'm wondering, for some people, because Judaism and Jews are synonymous, and so it's a religion, but it's a people group. And that creates, at some level, some kind of confusion for people. So flesh that out for us, particularly when you look at someone, and I'll just pick a name because everybody knows it as an example. So Ivanka Trump marries Jared Kushner. He's Jewish. She's not. She converts. The children are being raised Jewish. Now they have their father's blood in them, so naturally they would be Jews, even if they didn't, if they weren't a religious practicing family. Mm-hmm. But what do you do with an Ivanka Trump who becomes a Jew? So why work this through for us, because for a lot of people, they can't draw the distinction, if in fact there is one, between a religion and a people group.
4: Yeah, well, it starts with the people group. It's the people of Israel, Am Yisrael. And what makes the Jewish people, it's more of a culture or a civilization, it's because it has a distinctive language, Hebrew. Even though Jewish people spoke Yiddish in Eastern Europe and they spoke Ladino in the Mediterranean world, but it had Hebrew characters, and they still retained Hebrew as a religious language, a language of study and prayer and such. And then they also, so they had a distinctive religion that went with this people group. Basically they had a portable religion, which after the temple was destroyed, the Jewish people scattered by the Romans and other groups that scattered them. And because they obeyed the Torah, as the rabbis understood the Torah, they took this with them. Now, Judaism before the destruction of the temple was pretty diverse. You had Sadducean, you had Pharisaic, you had Essene, you had different kinds of Judaism, varieties of Judaism. But after the destruction of the temple, the rabbis, with their interpretation of Torah, really became the dominant, the form of Judaism. And if a person didn't believe anything before the 19th century, they were really cast out. So mm-hmm. they had to follow the religion as well as be part of this people group. Then, I don't know how much to tell you, but one of the real problems was a guy named Napoleon. Jewish people were over Europe and in France. He said he would give them, for the first time in the 19th century, he was going to give them citizenship of France. Jews were always outsiders wherever they lived in Europe. But he would give them citizenship, he said, if they would say that they were a religion, not a people. And they, for the sake of citizenship, they did that. Then he goes and conquers Europe, and everywhere he goes, he liberates the Jews and makes them a religion, not a people. Do you know where it didn't happen? It didn't happen in Russia because he didn't conquer Russia. And then when the Bolsheviks took over and you get the Communist Revolution, Jewish people have an identity card. There's no religion, but what does it say? There's Russians, there's Ukrainians and all the Soviet Union, but what is there? Jews, wherever Jews. They live, in Ukraine, mm-hmm. and because they're a people, not a religion. And so it led to all kinds of confusion. But today it is recognized it is a people with a religion, but there are many people in America who are quite secular, but they still identify culturally
3: as Jewish.
4: Mm-hmm. And so now with Ivanka, what I would say is we have good biblical roots. Ruth said, your God will be my God, your people will be my people. And so she marries Boaz, and their son is fully understood to be a descendant of Israel, and therefore he could marry within. And so ultimately that's what I think will happen with Ivanka, is that because she made this decision, it's sort of the basis of conversion, then because there's another Jewish spouse, those kids are Jewish, and they are also going to stay within the culture.
3: Hmm. Thank you for that answer, Michael. I know that'll clear things up for a lot of people, and I thank you for that. Mm-hmm. So now let me go back to the question I asked before, which is we've established that the God of the Old Testament is the God in the New Testament, one in the same. This is about his characteristics. He's not a God who lies. Man can lie, God cannot. So that raises the question of the kinds of promises that God made to the Jewish people. When all else fails, read the instructions. That's why I also recommend your book to go along with your reading in the Word as well, the Moody Handbook mm-hmm. of Messianic Prophecy. So what are some of the promises that God makes to the Jewish people? And do we have to talk about the difference, the two kinds of promises that God makes, the conditional and the unconditional, as part of this conversation?
4: Yeah. Well, let's just talk about the unconditional to start with. He begins with Abraham, and he says to Abraham, I'm going to make you a great nation. I'm going to give you a great name. And he promises him basically three things. He promises him land, seed, and blessing. The land, if he leaves the land of his fathers and goes to the land that God shows him, God will give him a land. And then that's what he does. And so that becomes an unconditional promise. He promises him offspring. A great nation would come from him. In fact, many nations would come from him. And so that his promise, but he'll have this nation of Jewish people. And then blessing, he would not only bless Abraham, but then the promise that those who bless Abraham will be blessed, those who curse Abraham will be cursed, is reiterated all the way over in Genesis 27 to his descendant Jacob. And then that blessing for blessing, curse for curse, that's why, remember, Balaam, he gets hired to do what? To curse Israel. He says, I can't curse whom God has not cursed. And so he can't do it. Just like that donkey.
3: Exactly.
4: God spoke through him. He spoke through Balaam. He spoke and said, no, I have to bless. And so the promise of blessing for blessing and curse for curse moves from Abraham to his descendants to the whole people of Israel by the time they're coming out of Egypt. And so that's what the Abrahamic promise is, and it is purely unconditional. Only thing Abraham had to do is get up and leave, the precondition. He did. It's done. And so in Genesis 15, when God reaffirms the covenant, remember, Abraham is put into a deep sleep, and the sacrificial pieces are spread out, and the Lord himself, it says a deep sleep fell on Abraham in Genesis 15:12, and the Lord made all the, reiterated his promises, and it says a flaming, smoking fire pot and a flaming torch appeared and passed between the divided animals. We know from the Pentateuch what that is, you know, the pillar of fire. And that's the Lord. He alone is responsible. The way covenants were cut back then, the animals were sacrificed, and both parties would walk through the pieces of the animal, indicating that they were both responsible to carry out the requirements of the covenant. But God alone passed through this. Abraham's asleep. You know, he's taking a nap. God's passing through the pieces, and what's happening is that God is saying, I am solely responsible. I am the one who will unconditionally make this happen. Give you that land, give you that seed, give you that blessing. I am the only one. If you do something wrong, Abraham, you don't lose it.
3: Exactly.
4: I think that's so interesting, because after the initial statement of the Abrahamic covenant, blessing for blessing, cursing for cursing in Genesis 12, the second half of Genesis 12, Abraham goes to Egypt and lies. He says Sarah's his sister, right? Not his wife.
3: Right. And
4: so what does God do? Does he spank Abraham? No. Nope. He sends plagues upon Pharaoh. God's the one that's unconditionally going to keep this blessing.
3: So now, based on what you just said, so this is an unconditional promise. It isn't, it's what God does, what not predicated on what man does or will do. So that's essential for us to remember. There's no, this cannot be broken. God said it. He's not a liar. Unconditional promise. There it is. Three aspects to it. Dr. Rydelnik just explained that. So then it raises the question, and let me just for time's sake make a quantum leap. So in that promise that God makes, to the skeptic, the cynic, the seeker listening goes, yeah, okay, that was then. How in the world can you draw the lines and make it connect to 1948? Can we?
4: Well, in terms of the restoration of the people of Israel, there are many predictions in the scriptures that God would bring the Jewish people back. But I think the bigger question, not just 1948, but the Jewish people at large, this is essential that we understand that God has said, whether they're in Israel or around the world, that this promise that God made to Abraham is unconditional. It can't be broken. So, and people say, well, no, it's unconditional for the new Israel, the church. But, well, right. that does not hold up. Here's why. In Romans, for example, let's start with the easiest passage. Let's not. Let's wait till I come back. But I'll tell you where it is. Get your Bibles out. Romans 11:28 and 29.
3: Just going to say that. Put your fingers in the book of Romans. We'll be right back with that point exactly. By the way, can I just tell you again, love this book that Dr. Rydelnik put out. He was asked to do it because we took a look at what was happening in the world around us. And he put out very quickly this strong, concise, clear, short, pithy, to the point book called How Should Christians Think About Israel? It is a quick guide to God's covenants, biblical prophecy, and the Jewish people. You need to read it, and then you need to give that book away to 10 more people who have questions. Back after this.
11: Good afternoon. It's John Hemmer. 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
3: Dr. Michael Rydelnik is with us, Professor Emeritus of Jewish Studies and Bible at Moody Bible Institute, also the host and Bible teacher of Open Line with Dr. Michael Rydelnik, heard all across the country. Okay, is your finger still in Romans 6? Because that's where we're going. So this goes to this idea of how we take what God said to Abraham and his unconditional promise cannot be broken by anyone but God, and God will not break his promise. He can't do it. It defies the nature of God. Man can lie and break his promise. God does not. So the line is drawn from there all the way to 1948, and you stopped in the book of Romans at 6. So let's go and pick it up.
4: No, here. Romans 11, verse 28.
3: Romans 11. Oh, I thought it was 6. Okay. I wrote it down wrong. Sorry. No.
4: Sorry.
3: Move your Bibles, not in 6. Move to 11.
4: Move to 11. Here's a... I think this is the clearest verse. There are other verses that I would go to, but it says, regarding the gospel, they are enemies for your advantage. Now, I think that's interesting because This is talking about they're not the enemies of God, which some people want to say, but they're enemies of believers opposed to the gospel. These are not believers. This can't be the church. Regarding the gospel, they are enemies, and it's to the advantage of Gentile Christians because it was the Jewish rejection of the Messiah that made the gospel go forward to the Gentile nations, right? But then it says, but regarding election, election is just a big theological word. The simple meaning is chosen, regarding chosenness, like what we've always heard about the Jewish people, the chosen people. They are loved. And the word love in the Bible isn't always an emotional thing like we think of it. It's an action of God of choosing. Like Jacob have I loved, but Esau have I hated, right? So it's the choice, Jacob have I chosen, Esau I've rejected. So regarding chosenness, they are loved because of the patriarchs, because of those unconditional covenants that God made with Abraham, Isaac, and Jacob. Since God's gracious gifts and calling are irrevocable, God called the Jewish people to be his representatives, to present the God of Israel to the nations, and also they're still called to do that. And he's given them gracious gifts. What are those gifts? If you flip back to Romans chapter 9, it talks about Israel being, again, not knowing the Lord, but they are Israelites, 9:4. And to them belong, and it's present tense, to this day, the adoption, just like in Exodus chapter 4, Israel, my firstborn son, the adoption, the glory, they had the presence of God that led them out of the wilderness, the Shekinah glory, the covenants, the Abrahamic, the Davidic, the land covenant, all those covenants are theirs. The giving of the law, yes, the Torah was given to the Jewish people. The temple service, everyone knows who's a Levite or a priest today if you're Jewish. I know I'm a Levite because it was passed down from my father and to him from his father and so forth. And that's because there's an expectation that one day there would be a temple in which to serve. And the promises, the promise of Messiah, the promise of land, all these promises are theirs. The ancestors or the patriarchs are theirs. And from them, by physical descent, came the Messiah who is God over all. And so all these are the blessings of the Jewish people. Now, I want to be really clear. God has a chosen nation. It's a national election. The Bible talks about another kind of election, too, which is a spiritual election, right? Mm-hmm. That's the election to forgiveness, to be a part of God's forever forgiven family. Jewish people, just like anyone else, to experience God's forever forgiveness, need to put their trust in the Lord Jesus as their Lord and Messiah. That's really clear. It says that in Romans 1:16. I'm not ashamed of the good news. It's the power of God for salvation. For whom? For everyone, but to the Jewish people first, preeminently to the Jewish people. Jewish people still need to put their trust in Jesus, but there's this national election that cannot be taken away from them.
3: Yes. So let me linger here, because when these issues raise their head, let me spread them out so we can examine them. So we talk about some of these pernicious ideas that work their way under the front door of the church and come in and take up residency. Mm-hmm. One of them, sadly, is the idea that there is a different path of salvation for the Jews. Now, you just talked about this, but I want to expand this a little bit. And it's the idea that, well, Jesus didn't really reveal his messiahship to the Jews, so they get a pass somehow. Is there any way under the sun that you could look at scripture and say that God has created a separate and different path for the Jewish people to come to salvation than for any other people group?
4: Well, I just always go back to the Gospel of John, where the Lord Jesus said to his Jewish disciples, and he's talking to Jews, I am the way, I am the truth and the life. And so that's clear to me. But I think the clearest verse is Jewish people get into sort of a little dispute with Jesus as the Messiah in John chapter 8. And this is what he says to them in verse 24. Therefore, I told you that you will die in your sins. For if you do not believe that I am, that's literally what it says. My version says, I am he. But unless you believe that I am, you will die in your sins. Basically, Jesus is saying you have to recognize that I am God-man, that I am, that's the word for God, and that I am the Messiah. And so, no, we can't get around that. It's why I've given my life to telling Jewish people about the Messiah, that the Lord Jesus died for us and rose again.
3: Exactly.
4: But that doesn't mean he's not going to be faithful to his promises.
3: Exactly.
4: He's going to protect and preserve his people, and he cares deeply for them. He cannot stand. I think this is an insult to God to hate the people whom he loves.
3: Amen. Could not agree more. Quick question in the minute that we have left.
4: Yeah.
3: Where there becomes a stumbling block for some people is reading toward the end of Scripture that all of Israel will be saved. It can be sloppily misinterpreted as, well, it doesn't make any difference because at the end God saves all the Jewish people anyway. Break that down for me.
4: It's just simple that the return of the Lord Jesus, the Jewish people alive in mass will turn in faith to him. That's why he returns. We can talk about it next time. But that's when the Jewish people at that time will be saved.
3: Excellent. Thank you for that.
4: Only those who believe.
3: But still, it is the act of accepting Christ as their Savior, recognizing his Messiahship as well. Wow. Okay, so we didn't get the first floor built. We just barely got the basement poured, but at least the foundation is setting. Now let it set, and the next time, let's continue in this conversation. And then let's take up things like replacement theology and what that means. And not only that, but do we look at modern-day Israel and the modern Jewish people in a different way than God viewed them in the Old Testament? So, again, how do we defeat a bad idea with a better one? And there's no better idea than the Word of God. So in the meantime, do me a favor and buy 10, and I can't, buy 20 if you can, but get as many copies of the book, How Should Christians Think About Israel? Read them as a family. Read it yourself so when you hear the blathering of an anti-Semitic rant out there, you can compare it to the Word of God, and then give it to others who have questions as well. It's right there on my information page. Thank you, Michael. Thank you, friends. See you next time on In the Market with Janet.
11: You are listening to Moody Radio. Good afternoon. It's John Hemmer. God is faithful. You've probably heard that 1,000 times, and you believe that. You know, we sing about that. We hear about that. Sometimes when we have these moments in our lives when it's hard to hang on to that, or when it's hard to see any kind of evidence of that, it can be a tough spot to be in. If that's you in any way, check this out. Do this right now, okay? Think back the past year of your life, or the past 6 months of your life, or the past 5 years of your life, all right? Now, apply this to all of that. You are currently living in at least one of the prayers you used to pray. How amazing is that? Yeah, God is faithful, and he loves you so much.
1: Welcome to Bible Q&A with John MacArthur. This is Denny Nugent with today's question. It comes from Matthew chapter 6, verses 9 to 13, a passage most know as the Lord's Prayer. There, Jesus instructs his disciples to pray for God's kingdom to come. Now, John, the kingdom that Jesus is referring to, what exactly is that kingdom? And how should Christians pray for it to come?
21: Well, in the simple sense, Denny, the kingdom of God is the realm, the spiritual realm, over which God rules. It is the same as the kingdom of heaven, heaven being a euphemism for the word God. The kingdom of God, the kingdom of heaven, the same thing, the sphere where God rules. It is a spiritual realm. It's the realm of salvation, so that when Jesus preaches the message of the kingdom and invites sinners to repent and come in faith to him and enter the kingdom, he's calling them to salvation. So it is first and foremost the realm of salvation, the souls over which Christ rules as Savior and Redeemer. But that kingdom is not limited to the spiritual realm. There will be a form of the kingdom of God that will be earthly, the millennial reign of Christ for 1,000 years at the end of human history. And the kingdom of God will also be eternal, for in the new heavens and the new earth, which God will create after the present heaven and earth are destroyed, God will rule forever over that eternal realm. And that is the ultimate and final experience and definition of the kingdom.
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22: 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And part of the curse on the woman was that she would have pain in bearing children. 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
0: When we look back through our lives, we remember the friendships we had over the years. 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
6: By the time the conference was over, the president won a pledge.
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6: An extremely rare safety move by a major.
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26: This
3: welcome to In the Market with Janet Parshall. A very happy Thursday to you. Thank you so much for choosing to spend the hour with us. What we're going to talk about is chaos in the classroom, and I think that's a good opportunity for me to remind you that this month's Truth Tool is excellent, written by the brilliant Natasha Crane. She wrote the book When Culture Hates You, and what I love about this is that it really is a reminder of what Jesus said. The world said, if they hate you, remember they hated me first. And so the idea is for you and I not to become obnoxious and get in the way of the gospel message. But even if we were wonderfully succinct, beautifully articulate ambassadors for Christ, we do talk about the offense of the cross. Why is it an offense? Because Jesus said in 14:6, and tomorrow Craig and I will talk again about Wolf Audio and those who are just pushing back against the idea that Jesus made this exclusive claim. How very dare he? He said, I am the way, the truth, and the life, and no one comes to the Father but by me. That's an unbelievably exclusive claim. The gate is narrow. The way is there, straight in front of you. There's no other option. There's no plan B. There's no other demagogue out there or other religion that will bridge the chasm that was created by sin. That's you and me. We created that chasm between God and man. Only Jesus Christ, the one mediator, the Bible says, between God and man. And so that's going to put you on the outs. And they had a hearing this week again on transgenderism, and poor mutilated people got up and talked about what happened in their life. And then you realize that God is not the author of confusion, that when man does what's right in their own eyes, people get hurt, right? And this is the age we're living in. People are doing what's right in their own eyes, and they abandon the principles and the precepts and the protection of God's word. So Natasha's book is called When Culture Hates You, and it really is a way of helping you put one foot in front of the other as you become an ambassador for Christ every step of the way, getting you deeper into the marketplace of ideas and one step closer to home. This is not our home. We're just passing through. We're in, but not of this. This is a temporary mailing address. Our home is in heaven for those of us who've confess with our mouth that Jesus is Lord and believe in our heart that God has raised him from the dead. But it is a hostile culture. The Bible talks about this with brilliant eloquence. It's a wicked and perverse generation. That's exactly where we find ourselves. I mean, the fact that we're even having conversations on the Hill this week about whether or not we should perform these mutilating surgeries that are irredeemable and irreconcilable and irreversible, and they leave a trail of tears in their wake. That's chaos. That's perversion. It's not God's way. It's man's way. And man does something that's right in their own eyes, and then we see the tears that are left. So how do we persevere? How do we stay in this world? Because that's exactly where Jesus told us to go. Don't believe me? Go read John 17 before you get bed tonight. He didn't call us out of the world. He told us to be sanctified with his word, because his word is truth. And so this wonderful book will teach you how to do that, just to put one foot in front of the other, joyously living out a life where people can tell that you are a member of the way. That's what they used to call the early Christians. Not Christians, but they belong to the way. Right out of that John 14:6 verse. Really pretty cool. We're listener supported. We don't go into debt. We don't take government money. We're on the air because you pray. Thank you from the bottom of my heart for that and because you give. If you'd like a copy of Natasha's book, When Culture Hates You, just call 877-JANET-58. That's 877-JANET-58. 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